0: moved through history and evolved over time and changed, and what we're doing with it now.
1: Wonderful. Thank you so much for being with us today. And here we are in downtown Reno, Nevada, on the lands of the Paiute and the Shoshone and the Washoe peoples. And what brought us to this beautiful land today, and why are we here? I know that you both have been busy and working really hard. We did an extraordinary event last night, and I'd love to hear what brought us all together at this time.
2: It's a gathering of a place to where we learn from each other and to share what we have learned, and with food and getting to know one another about our culture.
0: We were invited by the University of Nevada at Reno, and yesterday we did an amazing food tasting where we served some traditional dishes. We've met some amazingly wonderful people, some young men that we took under our wing, Jordan and Cody, and worked with them on putting out local foods from the region, as well as some Native American foods that are accessible, healthy, easy to make, showing the people how to reclaim and revitalize food for Indigenous health. And then we did a conversation and a talk last night with you, Melissa, and it was quite wonderful.
1: Yes, it was an incredible event. We were invited here by the fabulous Deb Harry, Dr. Deb Harry, Pyramid Lake Paiute leader, professor, teacher, activist, and she really wanted to highlight Indigenous health ways, life ways, and your cooking processes to teach with the local community here, because they just brought together wonderful Native voices. National health exhibit at the University Medical Library, which is really incredible. We did this Food is Medicine presentation, as Lois mentioned yesterday, to really demonstrate how to cook with traditional foods in a pragmatic way. What I love about Lois and Walter's approach to Native foods is that anyone can do it, and you can get basic ingredients even at local stores, even at Walmart or Costco, that now has organic corn and other ingredients. And they show you step-by-step practical ways that you can incorporate Native food into your daily diet. And so please tell me a little bit more about the foods that you cooked and prepared for people, those ingredients. And, you know, what would you advise people, Native people who are, you know, still struggling finding access to their traditional foods and how they can incorporate them into their daily diet?
0: Well, we did a variety of foods, and as we were constructing the menu, we wanted to know what foods were Indigenous here in this area and very sacred to the tribes that live in this basin, the local ecology, and we wanted to fully understand access to these foods. And so we were able to have Cody and his family fish. We had trout from Pyramid Lake, and we used that with watercress, pine nuts, which we toasted. And then we did bring in some wild berries. We served blueberries on the salad, but we used a wild huckleberry. So again, bringing in those trade routes and the idea that Native people traded, and they traded much more extensively and much further than originally anticipated. And there's a lot of buzz going on right now about ingredients that have gone as far north as Canada, even though they may have originated in South America, like quinoa, as well as other foods that we traded amongst each other. So we're very big on incorporating that, keeping that alive. And then We were fortunate to have venison, which Cody's brother Jordan hunted, and Walter marinated that in a spice rub. And we used the local pine needles from the pinon or pine tree here, from the pine nuts. And then we seared that, and you really got the essence and the smell of the pine on the meat and in the rub as Walter seared it yesterday. And then we served that with a chokecherry sauce. But in addition to the chokecherries, because chokecherries are very difficult to harvest, cooked in the stew. And Walter cooked it, so I'm going to pass the mic to him and let him talk a little bit about the experience of the cooking process and that meat and the smells and the aromas from that.
2: The preparation was that we did, everything was like being, it humbles you before you start cooking, and just something that you kind of like step back and how these, the food will turn out. And like Lois talked about the venison that we use juniper, and that was just the last minute thing that we'd add into it, you know, because they're up on the mountain, their room and what they eat, and that's, I wanted to make that, there's a flavor that will go with it. So that's just something that I did, and it really went well working with the family and coming together, and what we learn and how they do it, and combining those two together. And I think it was just an exciting education for those two boys that that we work with, you know, just to educate them and realize how much work it goes into it, and time people don't realize how much work that goes into until you start cooking it and start you working with it, and you notice, then you appreciate things, what goes on the table. So that's about it.
1: That feast was just extraordinary. You both did an amazing job. I mean, we were basically in a library conference room. There was no even kitchen there. And the two of you with the two young, wonderful men, Cody and Jordan, really did a like five-star restaurant meal for about 50 people, I think. There were lots of students from the university, a lot of tribal members from the local tribal colony. There were professors, teachers, and everyone absolutely loved it. I've never tasted, you know, meat as good as what you guys make, Walter. And it was actually about 19 years ago, I think in 2001, when I first met you both at a similar Native Foods event in Winslow, Arizona. It was a very early Slow Food USA event, I think at the invitation of Gary Paul Nabhan and others. And you were cooking a buffalo tenderloin. And I had been a committed vegetarian up to that point. And my Apache sister, Yolanda Nunez, said, "You should eat some. It's going to be good." And I said, "You know, it is my traditional food as an Anishinaabe Chippewa woman. I should check it out. One of my ancestral names is actually a buffalo hunting people." So I remember taking one bite of that buffalo tenderloin, and it was like life went from black and white to color. It was like a rainbow of flavors. And I've been able to enjoy the way you prepare native wild meat with so much respect and humility and love. It's a completely different kind of experience. And I love one of your take-home messages yesterday was less but better quality. So rather than eating, you know, meat every day or even once a week from, you know, a fast food restaurant or out, really wait for those special occasions and eat traditionally gathered, if possible, meat or traditionally raised meat that has been honored with that love and respect and that honorable harvest and the way you care for it so tenderly when you prepare it, Walter, and cook it, and the salt rubs and the chili rubs that you put on it and the roasting process. That integrity is such medicine, which was the theme of the day. Food is medicine.

0: medicine. So if you could both share a little bit about what it means to you, food is medicine. I think that message has been lost, and it's time that we revitalize that again.
1: This is the perfect segue to talk about the foods that we served and how we feel about the food and honoring the food and the idea that food is medicine. And for many Native people, including myself, food is what heals us. Food is what nurtures us. Food is not only substance, it's our connection to our tribal roots. It's our connection to the earth. It's our connection to each other as humans, and the earth that we share with the winged and the four-legged and the others, as well as the plants, all these nations, and honoring them. And, you know, when we talk about Native people and what's going on with the food and the deviation from the traditional diet, this idea of revitalizing and reclaiming our traditional foods and our traditional diet is all about this food as medicine and the movement of Native American foods and foodways. And as we reclaim these and reintroduce them and share them and help others to reclaim and revitalize in their own communities, what we're doing is really a cultural revolution, a cultural revitalization, because it's not just the food, it's everything attached to the food. What is the protocol for hunting, and what is the protocol for harvesting wild plants or medicinal plants? And so the songs and the stories and the physical things like a planting stick or a basket or a pot to cook the sacred foods in, or the branches of pine that we use to season, and the smell. And so it's very experiential, and it awakens in us who we are and who we are and who we always have been, our stewards of this wonderful planet and this wonderful place that we all relate to, each in our own tribal way of where we come from, and honoring that and bringing that back. And so it's not really a diet. It's not really a revitalization of just the food. It's the revitalization of everything attached and associated with the food. And so health and wellness and nutrition and food is medicine. And this whole metaphor is something much larger than the ingredients. It's about handling those ingredients and processing those ingredients. And in order to have healthy food, you need a healthy environment, and you need healthy water, and you need healthy animals, and you need healthy people. And so it's a way of life. It's cultural, and it's a revitalization of all of those things. And so when we talk about medicine and we talk about food, it's huge, and it's very important to be able to do this. And I think Walter and I are both committed and dedicated our lives to educating not only small children, college students. I'm teaching again this semester, the Institute of American Indian Arts, my Indigenous food class, and changing lives. And one of my students from IAIA was there last night, Taylor Baker. And it's just amazing to see the circle and the concentric circles and how we're all in this together, and we're all related to one another, and how we need partnerships. We need Indigenous partnerships, and we need to work together to accomplish the work that's ahead of us.

0: For me, food is our medicine. It's the word how we look at. You know, we have to look back and stand back and look at the whole thing. I think the medicine to me is when you make an offering before you take an animal down. You know, before everything you sacrifice all that, and you on behalf of your time that you're going to be doing, preparing the work and all that. And that's something that years ago, I cooked with my dad, you know, at the time when he was around. And so we're cooking away, and then he picked up some herbs and another one. And I said, where'd you get these? And that's when I began to tell him about. Then he said, didn't you know this is what we use in our ceremony to heal people with? And there are certain parts that... whatever it is related to that type of sickness. And so these are the herbs that we use. And then he told me not only that, then I started to realize the whole thing, putting it together throughout a couple months and putting it together. And it's not only there. And we make our offerings, the food that we plant. Like with the corn, you know, that's our offering. Before we take an animal down, we make our offerings. And these are the medicine that we use. These are the medicine that we heal people with. And we use our tobacco. But in our ceremonies, there's certain seeds that we use in our food that we cook with. And that's how I realized, oh, food is our medicine. Is it? And that's the way I translated the food. Not only that, you know, and then it clothes us, and then it does a lot of things that nothing goes to waste when we use it. And the sound of that hide when you're beating on it, you know, when you're singing it, you know, it comes with the song, it comes with the stories, it comes with the teaching, everything that comes with it that I know of and that I experienced seeing. With our food, and throughout, you know, the years when you cook with other chefs or whatever the food that you're doing, working in different restaurants, you never learn these things. I never learned anything like that in a different way. But when I came back to my own native way, I realized it's not only about cooking. It's more than there's stories, there's songs, there's teaching, there's ways that you bring people back together. When you see, when you hear, when you're singing, you see people shedding their tears, you know, about remembering who knows what, but, you know, that heals people with, that brings us back together. That, for me, and that's the healing of the food that we use and what it does.
1: Beautiful, beautiful. Thank you so much for that eloquent description and examples of food as medicine. And, you know, the world is blessed that you share this wisdom and these teachings and these from very pragmatic, how to shop, how to cook, to very philosophical about, you know, these ways of life that we need to incorporate to heal ourselves and to heal our communities. And you do this work as culinary ambassadors for the U.S. State Department, or at least you have, while that department was supported by the federal government. And you teach peace through food. You've done this around the world. And I think that is so extraordinary. And if you could tell us a little bit about your journeys as culinary ambassadors and what that means to you and some of the places you've been to and any highlights from those experiences, maybe some of the challenges cross-culturally with food, funny stories, or some of the really, you know, aha moments that you saw with people from across the planet that you were able to share your food as medicine with.
2: For me, what stands out the most, the most recent trip for us was to Russia. We went to St. Petersburg and we worked and taught students on an international level at a culinary academy, a culinary school. And they were very young and in their career and starting out. And what we noticed the most, as we did not only working with the students, but a tasting for chefs from all around the city, was that they were trying to do other cultures' foods. And when we ask them, what does your grandmother make? What is the food that your babushka cooks for you? And what are those flavors? And what are those ingredients? Not only did it bring up a lot of emotion, but it brought up a thought process of the chefs wondering why they couldn't cook their local and regional ethnic cuisines, and how when people go to a place, what you really want to eat is the essence of that place, the foodscape, for lack of a better way to define that. And the foodscape, of course, being attached to the land and the land base, so it's place-based. And then this idea of sovereignty or food sovereignty attached. And when we brought this up, many of the chefs decided that they were going to start to reincorporate and reinvigorate some of these foods, the local wild strawberries, for instance, and some of the berries. And so a lot of what we do is plant seeds of hope in places. We show them what we do and what success stories have worked in Native cultures, and encourage them to do the same thing that we're doing in a different part of the world. And when you travel, so we fed Russians a traditional tamale, and through translation, we had to tell them that you don't eat the outside. That's the corn husk. You only eat the inside. But how would you know if you had never been exposed to that? So through diplomacy, through food, not only are we connecting, we're breaking bread, we're forming relations and relationships and families. And once you realize that you're much more alike than you are different, and that that's your relative, how could you ever do anything to harm or go against that relation because you're family? And so it really is about the acknowledgement of how much alike we are. And I'm going to let Walter talk a little bit about Ukraine, but we went into the tribal and very traditional areas of Ukraine with the Hutsul people. And I think they must have been Walter's lost relatives, because they're sheep herders and they were so much alike, and their weavings were almost Dene or Navajo. And I'm going to let Walter talk about that, but that was another magical experience.
0: My experience was that really, when I saw a Hogan there, when we're traveling way up in the mountains before, and I thought that was like the guy that the person that doing the tour. He says, so many times I've been on this road, I never seen that Hogan was there, and I said, yeah. Then you know you could really see it, and then just. We go into the mountain, how people live, and it was similarity to how we do back home on the reservation, as being as Dene or Navajo, and then the artwork and all the things that we do. There's a similarity to that, you know, and then just something that I experienced, that maybe the language or whatever it is, it's different, you know. And there's things that we have that grows here, it grows there. And I've seen a bird there, the sacred bird that we use, and you see it there, you're like, oh my gosh, you know. And just kind of, it makes you like, you appreciate a lot of things to what you're there for, and to bring it back to your people and to share it with. And I think that's, for me, that's my big highlight when I go to different country. I wanted to taste the food or the clothing or the way they speak the language or the stories that they talked about. That's something that I always look at, things of that. I wanted to have whatever it is that the way they have it there, you know, and just something to experience, because I'm not going to be there again. Who knows? But overall is sharing as one, sharing as one story, you know. And I think that really connects us with food and what food does. And the way I always tell people, the food doesn't see colors, you know. It's just all in one. It's all in one circle, all in one beat, as the word is. And just something that I always look at things in that way.
1: Wow, that's such a beautiful way of putting it, Walter and Lois. Rich experiences, and that food does not see color, right? And food is so generous. And that's been a theme of this Native Seed podcast with Rowan White and Robin Kimmerer and everyone. Just the earth is so generous. And how do we model and emulate our generosity? And you two are always doing that with feeding everybody in the building. And if somebody walks by the street, hey, are you hungry? You need some food? And you're so generous. I know I benefit from your international travels. When you came back from Russia, you gifted me with these beautiful birch bark baskets and brooches that were so similar to our Ojibwe birch bark work. It was just uncanny. So again, there's an example of that, you know, that native tree that is so generous, and we can use its bark for so many containers and artwork. And I cherish those. So thank you again. And that's something that the northern people all share with that birch bark, the wigwas. So you really teach peace through food. You teach that food is medicine and that we're all connected through Mother Earth in that way. That was such a treat to hear, Walter and Lois. And stay tuned for part two, which we will air next week.
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He na he yo we know he na he yo we know he na he yo we know he na he yo we know he na he yo we know he na he yo we know he na he yo we know he na he yo we know he na he yo we know he na he yo we know he na he yo we know he na he yo we know he na he yo we know he na he yo we know he na he yo we know he na he yo we know he na he yo we know he na he yo we know he na he yo we know he na he yo we know he na he yo we know he na he yo we know he na he yo we know he na he yo we know he na he yo we know he na he yo we know he na he yo we know he na he yo we know he na he yo we know he na he yo we know he na he yo we know he na he yo we know he na he yo we know he na he yo we know he na he yo we know he na he yo we know he na he yo we know he na he yo we know he na he yo we know he na he yo we know he na he yo we know he na he yo we know he na he yo we know he na he yo we know he na he yo we know he na he yo we know he na he yo we know he na he yo we know he na he yo we know he na he yo we know he na he yo we know he na he yo we know he na he yo we know he na he yo we know

0: Oh, I want to thank and acknowledge the wonderful song generously shared by Walter Whitewater. Thank you, Walter. And I want to acknowledge the lovely instrumental music in this episode as well. That piece was composed by Colin Farish, who plays guitar, drums, and shaker, and John Carlos Perea performs on the cedar flute. Colin Farish is also the sound engineer and acoustical ecologist for the Native Seed Pod. And now I want to recognize and thank the other wonderful members of the Native Seed Pod production team, Sarah Moncada, Mateo Hinojosa, and Teo Montoya, and of course myself, Melissa Nelson. Thank you so much for listening, and we'll see you next week. Happy winter solstice to all.
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2: Little Crow's Uprising and the Minnesota Famine of 1862. 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The world, at least those in the world paying attention, is seeing the imagery of famine emerging on their screens from the Gaza Strip. They are seeing the images that have become familiar to all of us from other famines. The particular kind of gauntness in the faces of the dying, the bulging eyes, and the mouths of the dead stained green from the grass they were trying to eat to dampen the pain of the hunger. This famine is entirely engineered by an occupying army preventing food, water, medicine, or fuel from entering their walled ghetto. An entire population is being punished, very intentionally, through mass starvation, killed en masse by famine and disease in the most horrifying form of collective punishment imaginable or possible. This being the month of March, as St. Patrick's Day approached, many commentaries were written making comparisons with the famine in Ireland in the 1840s, which still seems to be remembered there as if it happened last year and is called a Holocaust by many people on the island. The potato blight was happening throughout Europe and led directly to the Europe-wide rebellions of 1848. But in Ireland, it led to famine, and this was a direct consequence of a change in British government policies during the course of the potato shortage. There are many other instances of famine imposed by occupying armies. In the wake of the October 7th uprising from within the walls of the Gaza ghetto, I've revisited many historical episodes, looking for patterns, as certain people will tend to do. It was upon revisiting the events of 1862 in Minnesota that I found perhaps the closest historical parallel to what we are witnessing today. While they're more similar than exact, the scope of the similarities are chilling, or should be, to anyone with a passing familiarity with the history of Israel/Palestine, and especially of the occupied West Bank and the Gaza Strip. In 1858, Minnesota was admitted into the U.S. as the 32nd state. As with all the other states, the territory had achieved a white settler majority, making it eligible for statehood. As with other states, the indigenous peoples of Minnesota, or in some cases the other indigenous peoples who had been forced west and had ended up in Minnesota, had been relegated to small patches of land and forced to try to survive on those small patches of land. Restricted to these areas, unable to hunt or harvest outside of these areas, life quickly became extremely difficult for most Indians in Minnesota. To add greatly to this already terrible situation, settlers quickly began to move onto the small patches of land that had supposedly been reserved for Indians, farming, fishing, hunting, logging, and otherwise competing with them for increasingly scarce resources. Then, in 1861, the crops in that largely frozen landscape allotted to this collection of 7,000 people failed. There was plenty of food from other parts of the country and plenty owed to the Indians under the treaties they had been forced to sign, which should have kept everyone well fed. But the Indian agents were well known to be completely corrupt, making themselves and other settlers rich on the money and food they should have been distributing to their supposed clients on the reservations. As a direct consequence, famine ensued. Thousands of people were starving. The Indian agent told Little Crow, one of the leaders of the collection of people forced to live together on this barren patch of Minnesota land, that he and his people could eat grass and their own dung. In the uprising that ensued, this particular agent was found dead, with his mouth stuffed full of grass. Hundreds of settlers were killed by Little Crow's band of several hundred warriors, and all the thousands of settlers who had moved onto the land there by the Mississippi River fled for their lives. Little Crow's uprising apparently represented only about 15% of the people he had hoped to recruit from the reservation. The rest, though starving, did not support the idea, because it seemed hopeless, or for other reasons. Many of those who weren't involved with the uprising protected settlers from being killed. But the fact that only a small minority of the starving Indians were involved with the uprising, or that many others protected settlers during the uprising, did not affect the justice meted out by state and federal authorities. Troops were sent to assist the settlers in reoccupying more Indian land, as all the Indians were forced to leave the state, moved from one barren reserve to another, deprived of food and shelter. After so many hundreds of settlers had been killed, Indians in Minnesota were generally so widely despised by many whites that those who were kept imprisoned were guarded by troops both to keep them in, as well as

Rising last month and wrote a song about it then. A full band rendition of Little Crow will eventually be among the songs on the album that will come out of the recording sessions I was involved with in France for most of the month of February, titled to be determined.

heard that they were on their way when the settlers came. Little Crow knew that nothing now would ever be the same. The treaties he agreed to signed under duress. He watched as the land of the Indians was less and less and less. His people were left with a patch only 20 miles wide. A little bit of land by the Mississippi Riverside. A little bit of land with a very uncertain fate once this place called Minnesota became a state. Little Crow went all the way to Washington, D.C., where he appealed his people's case to the highest authority. Then they took away half the land allotted for his kin, and then even that little patch saw more settlers moving in.

escape from the Indian agents who had grown rich from the money that they'd made. What should have fed the people lined their pockets instead. Lincoln sent an investigator, and that's just what he said. The standard was corruption. Treaties made to be broken, along with comforting words duplicitously spoken. Little Crow told his people, words bitter on his tongue. The agent had said his people could eat grass in their own dung. Peaceful coexistence could clearly last no more. He gathered up an army and set out to go to war. His warriors raided the stores of food that should have been theirs. They took guns and ammunition, put soldiers in their crosshairs. They won one battle after another, drove all the settlers out until divisions heading south.

Little Crow was killed picking berries with his son, shot down by a settler out hunting with his shotgun. For handing in his scalp, the hunter made a dandy sum, and his bones were displayed in a museum. Little Crow was a leader,

it was time to make a stand. He heard that they were on their way when the settlers came. Little Crow knew that nothing now would ever be the same.

0: Hi, everyone. This is Bob and Kevin from Alaska Move to Amend with a brief review of the history behind ballot measure one that will appear on your 2026 primary election ballot this coming August 18th. So, Kevin, what is this ballot measure about and why is it appearing on your ballot on August 18th?
1: Ballot Measure 1 has been placed on the ballot as a result of a citizens' initiative petition. That ballot measure seeks to place limits on the amounts of money that can be donated to candidates for public office and to political parties. To understand why this initiative petition came about, it is necessary to review a little bit of history regarding the prior campaign finance limits in Alaska. For many years, Alaska had some of the most stringent campaign finance limits in the country. In a 1996 law, donations to candidates were limited to $500 per candidate per calendar year. In 2003, the Alaska legislature significantly increased those limits so that more money could be donated. Unhappy with that change, in 2006, the citizens of Alaska passed a ballot initiative to restore the stricter limits from the prior law. 73% of the Alaska voters voted in favor of that ballot initiative, and the earlier stringent limits were back in force. Then, Alaska's campaign finance limits were challenged in federal court in the case that came to be known as Thompson versus Hebden, based upon the legal theory that limits were unconstitutional because they infringed on the rights of free speech of people who wanted to give higher donation amounts. The countervailing argument was that no right is absolute and that the state of Alaska had a legitimate interest in limiting direct donations to candidates for public office in order to prevent corruption and the appearance of corruption that arises when large amounts of money are given directly to office holders or candidates for office. In that case, the constitutionality of the Alaska limits were upheld by the U.S. District Court where the case was originally filed. On appeal to the Ninth Circuit Court of Appeals, the Alaska limits were again upheld. On a petition for review to the U.S. Supreme Court, the court did not decide the issue directly, but remanded the issue back to the Ninth Circuit for further consideration in light of a recent decision of the Supreme Court in a different case. On remand, a three-judge panel split on the issue, with a two-judge majority striking down the Alaska limits. The other dissenting judge suggested in his dissent that this was an appropriate case in which to seek further review by a larger number of Ninth Circuit judges. The Dunleavy administration failed to pursue any further appeals or review of that decision, despite the invitation to do so from the dissenting Ninth Circuit judge. As a result, since that 2020 Ninth Circuit decision, Alaska was left with no campaign finance limits in place. Concerned citizens and legislators began to push for a replacement law to be enacted that could pass constitutional muster. But no such replacement law was passed by the next few legislatures. With a legislature that was unable or unwilling to act, the citizens of Alaska started working on an initiative petition to let the people of Alaska be heard on this issue through their own votes. The application for the initiative was filed in July of 2023. The successful submission of the required number of signatures was verified by the Division of Elections in October of 2024. That was too late for the initiative to be placed on the 2024 ballot, so that initiative was scheduled to be placed on the next statewide ballot, which was the 2026 primary election coming up soon. This still gave the legislature the chance to pass campaign finance limits on its own, and as the 2026 legislative session came to a close, a bill that was identical to the initiative petition passed the legislature by a narrow margin. But that bill was then vetoed by Governor Dunleavy. The outcome of that veto, ballot measure one is the only remaining pathway for campaign finance limits to be reinstated in Alaska in 2026. And that is why and how ballot measure one came to be on this coming primary election ballot.
0: Wow, this is really interesting. So who are the winners and losers if this initiative passes or fails?
1: That's an important question, Bob, and there definitely are winners and losers depending on the outcome of this initiative. And it is not a question of Democrats versus Republicans or left versus right. In general, people with more money tend to be favored under the current system, and people with less money will tend to be somewhat benefited if the initiative passes. But let's be more specific than that. There are three different groups of people who I will focus on: candidates, donors, and voters. Let's look at each group separately. For the candidates, if the initiative passes, the losers will be the candidates who get a large share of their campaign donations from the very wealthy donors who can afford to give many thousands or millions of dollars to candidates. The candidates who primarily rely on very large donations will have a big reduction in the amount of money that they receive directly from those donors. The winners, if the initiative passes, will be the candidates that rely on large numbers of smaller donations. They will continue to be able to raise those funds from the smaller donors. For the donors, if the initiative passes, the losers will be the very wealthy donors who currently make donations in excess of $2,000 per election cycle to one or more candidates. Their ability to make donations directly to candidates will be sharply curtailed. Whatever benefits they thought that they would receive as a result of those donations are also likely to be curtailed. The winners will be the donors who make donations of $1 to $2,000 per election cycle. They will experience a big increase in the relative importance of their donations to the candidates once the influence of big money is reduced. For the voters, if the initiative passes, the losers will be the voters who want to be represented by office holders who are reliant on the big money donors. The winners will be the voters who want office holders that are not reliant on donations from the big money donors and who are more reliant. On donations from middle-income and lower-income donors. Passage of the initiative will make it more likely that office holders who appeal to middle-income and lower-income voters and donors will be elected.
0: Kevin, thank you for that detailed information. Is there anything else our listeners should know?
1: It is important to be aware that large donors will not simply disappear from Alaska politics if the initiative passes. They will still be able to donate up to $2,000 per election cycle directly to candidate campaigns, and will still be able to donate unlimited amounts to political action committees or other independent expenditure groups. Because of U.S. Supreme Court decisions, it is impossible for states to limit those independent expenditures. Even though this initiative does not limit those donations, it will still have an important effect of limiting direct donations to candidate campaigns. This means that to adequately fund their own campaigns, candidates will need to run on issues that are important to average Alaskans and not just to the wealthy donors. It is reasonable to expect that having campaign finance limits in place will tend to encourage candidates to support the issues that everyday Alaskans need, and to not support special interest legislation that is only beneficial to one or more big campaign donors. And I am not trying to tell people how to vote on this issue, just to provide information that people might helpful in deciding for themselves.
0: Kevin, I'm convinced this is one of, if not the most important initiatives to consider and to vote. So remember to get out there and cast your vote. And thank you for being informed about this important initiative that matters one way or the other. This information is paid for and presented by Alaska Move to Amend. We're committed to ending corporate personhood. Contact us at anchorage@movetoamend.org. Thanks again, Kevin.
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0: I'm John Kane, and this is Resistance Radio. And yes, we are on WBAI in New York City. So I want to thank you guys for listening to the program. Again, as I always got to say it, the fact that WBAI and WPFW in Washington, D.C. Are willing to give me airtime so I can reach you is something that I greatly appreciate. But folks, it's not free. It's not free. So I'm afraid I got to get right into it. We are in fund drive mode. And, you know, honestly, we're kind of always at some level in a fund drive mode. And this drive in particular, we're not doing particularly well. And I know this isn't when you're pitching for the station, you're not supposed to say that. Okay. So I'm breaking the rules. It's kind of what I do. But I gotta ask you, if you're listening to the station, how are you listening and not supporting the station? And look, regardless of whether you support me or the program that I do or not, our existence depends on you. Our existence depends on you, the listener, to go to the phone lines, to go online, and to make some level of commitment, some pledge, some level of commitment to keep this radio station on the air. And if we're not on the air, then you're going to, you know, the previous program, Tectonic, they're always saying, you know, look, get off Google, get off this, get off, you know, the social media. It's going to be your only choice to listen to folks like me. Right now, we have this analog signal. Yes, it's digital as well. That goes out across a huge area in one of the most populated cities in the United States. And I'm grateful to be on the air in two of the most significant markets on the East Coast, Washington, D.C. and New York City. But folks, we can't do it without you. We need you to support WBAI. And if I come across as a little frustrated, it's because I am. I am a little frustrated because I don't know. I realize that I'm not great at this. I've never been a huge fundraiser for WBAI. And I've done events. I've done live events. Reggie, you know that I've come into New York and we've done events downstairs. We've done, you know, I've done everything that I can think to do. And so I ask for those of you who follow me on Facebook or on YouTube and you watch the videos and that kind of stuff, man, I if you have a suggestion, I'm open. I'm open. Many of you know that I produced a film and I'm trying to get some screening events in New York City that I'm hoping I can double up as fundraisers. But you know what? The bit that I'm going to raise during this program and any kind of live event that I do is not enough. We need more of you. We need more of you not only to listen, but we need more of you to donate. So again, I'm asking you to go to the pledge line. I'm asking you to first go online. You can go to buddy, that's buddy.wbai.org, and become a buddy. And a buddy is a sustaining member of the station. And that by that we mean that you commit to a monthly, almost a subscription fee, if you will, whether it's $5, $10, $15, $20 a month, and you do it through your credit card or your debit card or through your checking account. That's what we're asking you to do, become a buddy, a BAI buddy. And I'm asking you to become a buddy to Resistance Radio. That's what I'm asking you to do. But you don't have to do it that way. If you want to do a one-time donation, if you want to make a contribution with every time we get, you know, on the air and we're pitching to you saying, look, make a donation to the station. If you want to do it on a one-time basis, by all means. If you want to go down to the post office, spend a couple of bucks on a money order, put it in the mail and send it to 388 Atlantic Avenue in Brooklyn, New York, then do that. I mean, that way, look, I know many people get concerned about using, I mean, we're at a time now where it's almost impossible to do anything with cash these days. If you go anywhere, airports, you know, any kind of mass transit, you can't do much with cash anymore, which means that they are tracking every purchase that we do. If you go to the county fair, you can't spend money there. I mean, it's kind of, I mean, look, it's a little creepy in a way, but we have a way around it. if you want to go down to the post office, get a postal money order. It doesn't cost much at all for a postal money. It's the cheapest kind of money order that you can get, cheaper than going to a bank. You don't even have to fill out your name. Just put WBAI Pacifica on the check, on the money order, and send it to 388 Atlantic Avenue in Brooklyn, New York. That's what we're asking you to do. I mean, and again, by all means, I'm not opposed to doing this online or to make the phone call. And the phone number, if you want to call, the phone number is 1-833-922-4692. That's the number to call. It coincides with letters on your phone. For those of you who still do that, you can go to 1-833-WBAI-NYC. But the numbers are 1-833-922-4692. You can follow the prompts to make a donation. And look, if by chance you get an answering machine because other calls are coming in, which would be a great thing, then please just leave your name and your number and the best time to call back, and our operators will call you back. We're desperately seeking your donations. And I'm making this plea because I know how important it is to be on the radio in New York City. Look, I know you can catch the show online. Yeah, and I will continue to do the show regardless of whether you the listening audience let the WBAI fold. And I say it with that kind of dread. If you, the listening audience in New York City, allow this station to no longer exist because you just thought somebody else would make the donation, you just think that somebody else has, is in a better position. Look, anybody can do $5, $10, or $15 a month. I mean, you're spending that, basically you're throwing that much money. You can almost find that in your couch cushions, folks. So I'm pleading with you to make a donation to WBAI and do it. And look, I'd love it if you did it in the name of Resistance Radio. But, look, I do post these shows online. I post it on Facebook. I post it on YouTube. And I put it up as a podcast. And this pitching goes out regardless of whether you're catching it on the radio or not. 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I do this show on WBAI. Normally, I do the show live on WBAI on Thursdays, and the show is rebroadcast on Fridays on WPFW in Washington, D.C. During Fun Drive, I usually do separate shows, so I do two shows a week, one for WPFW and one for WBAI, and that's the situation this week. So if you're catching the show, you want to hear a little bit more, I will be back on the radio on WPFW tomorrow at 2 p.m. But I'm on every Thursday on WBAI at 3 p.m. So if you are catching this online, if you're catching this on YouTube or Facebook, and you're wondering when do we actually air the show in New York City and in Washington, D.C., again, Thursdays live, at 3 p.m. on WBAI, and then on Friday at 2 p.m. on WPFW. And I do live shows in Washington as well on occasion. And I do try to go to phone lines. I don't do as much of it as I used to. And of course, the hard part about taking calls during a fund drive, I feel compelled to ask anybody who would take the time to call in to talk to me on the radio, to get their voice on the air. I got to shame them a little bit because I fully expect if you take the time to call in to a radio program, a radio station, and yet you've never called in to the pledge drive, I'm hoping to shame you a little bit. And I don't want to do that, so I'll wait till after the fund drive before I go back to the phone calls. So again, I ask that you go online, and it's easy. It's buddy.wbai.org. Or you can go call, and the number is 1-833-922-4692. Reggie, I don't know what I don't know what your thoughts are. I mean, we've looked at things that, changes in management, and I think we've got a good crew right now, but we're still not getting it done. And I don't know, Reggie, if you've got any thoughts on this. I mean, do you like to take an opportunity to weigh in during my program? But please, if you got a suggestion, please offer it.
1: Well, John, this is something that I talk about almost every day on and off the air. And it would be easy to say that I would have an opinion on this, which I do. I think that we need to engage better, and you yourself do a good job on doing that. And I kind of do that. There's a handful of producers that actually doing what I'm about to say. And that being is that engaging not just within in person, which is important. And I think that is the future of this station and of this network in general will result to our interaction with the audience, and not just in person, but also online
0: across social media.
1: And the thing is, it's about just engaging and having these discussions, just like what you're having on air, and talk about that. There is a place to not only have these discussions, but also promote an institution that can safely say that you can have these discussions without any kind of consequence. And I know it's there. And I know when I talk to people outside, they're discovering a station for the first time and listening to things like that. I mean, like right downstairs, you know, there's the cafe. There's a new cafe that opened up maybe a couple of months ago. And I engage with the staff, and I also engage with some of the customers down there, just being me, getting my coffee and decrankified myself. And I talk to them about the topics that concerns them and that concerns me. And when I'm finished talking to them, they keep asking me where I can find the information that we have just talked about.
0: Right.
1: Where can I find the sources that we have just finished talking about? And I always mention about WBAI. I always mention about Pacifica Radio and how invaluable a situation is, because the reality is this, and I know you know this, John, but I'm just going to repeat this again. We don't know how long that we are allowed to do what we do, not just terrestrially, but online. And I'm more concerned about online than terrestrially, because as flawed as this system is, at least there is some semblance of regulations when it comes to terrestrial broadcasts, meaning the FCC. There is some kind of regulation and there is some kind of prominence over having speech that is allowed to be said, whether you dislike or like, as long as it's not inflammatory. And here in the internet, it's a little bit more, is even a little bit more reactive. And if there's anything that you say that challenges the status quo at all, it will be, you will be immediately throttled down. And well,
0: you make a great point here, because what I will say about radio, and I'm not saying all things are fair and all things right. are equal, and they certainly aren't. We have a pretty big hill to climb as a community, essentially a community radio station, compared to everything else that's out there. But we know that we're not going to get our signal canceled unless we just simply can't afford to be on the air. But the thing about the internet is it isn't fair, because there are algorithms that are driving people away from some and towards others. So whether you get flagged by the government or not, for speech that is somehow inflammatory, the fact of the matter is there are powers that be that will direct through their algorithms what you're going to listen to and what's going to come available. So, mm-hmm. I can do a podcast every week for the rest of my life. I can push stuff up on social media, on YouTube and on Facebook. But you know what? I'm not getting thousands of listeners there, thousands of viewers. And there are some people who put up a squirrel video and get a million views on that kind of stuff. So,
1: yep.
0: I mean, I know that there's a level of controls being orchestrated by people certainly more powerful than you, and it's not fair, and it is geared towards you know, packaging up sometimes misinformation, sometimes disinformation, or certainly controlled information. So you're right, you know, there is a fairness to radio, but in all fairness to radio, it costs a lot more money to do a radio program than it does to do a podcast. And because of that, we need you, the listener, to support WBAI and the Pacifica stations wherever you listen. So again, let me give the information. The website, go online to buddy, that's buddy.wbai.org, or call 1-833-922-4692. Look, we ask that you can make a monthly contribution of, you know, $10 or $15 or $20 a month. And again, if you do that, we will actually count that in our tally for as a whole year's worth. So if you put $10 a month as a WBAI buddy, we're going to count that as a $120 pledge. So that's what we're asking you to do, whatever you can do. And look, I've said this, and you know, Reggie, I say this all the time. If you simply don't have the means to even make a $10 a month donation, then I ask that at very least you talk about the content that we have here. Tell people about WBAI. Tell people about the programming. Tell people about this program. And you know what? And I don't care if you tell people about this program, about this crazy guy who's saying things that you've never heard anywhere else. I don't care how you characterize it, because sometimes in this situation, bad press is good press. So if you want to call down this radio program, by all means, because if that's going to drive a listener to say, wait a minute, what he's saying is true. And that's kind of what I try to do. So, no, I agree with you, Reggie. We are, the concern is that if radio goes away, we are really going to have all of the information that's available to us manipulated. All of it's going to be manipulated in a way that, and the thing is, we're not even going to know it. You know, and that's the crazy part about the nefarious part, I mean, the devious part about the internet. I mean, when you look at some of the programs that have millions of people listening to it, I mean, and you could say the same thing about cable and about television. I mean, I'll never understand how Fox News managed to be number one all the time. But, you know, again, there are controls. There are controls at play here. And radio is even more available than, you know, you don't have to have cable. You don't have to have cable to listen to radio. You don't have to have internet connection to listen to radio. So when I think about what has happened to the media, let's be honest here, Reggie. I mean, you do a lot with music. Music, the music industry has changed dramatically, because it used to be somebody could produce a record, and it was literally a record or a CD or a tape, and they could sell that you know, the performer, the artist, and the record label could sell that content, and that's how a performer could generate an income. That's not the case anymore. More and more, and it gets a little bit towards what you were saying, more and more these guys are driving themselves or being driven towards, and it's not a terrible thing for them to do live performances. That's not what's terrible. The problem is most of us being priced out of it. If it costs you $300 to go to a concert, I mean, when I was a kid, you could go to a concert for $20 or $30. That's not the case anymore. I mean, and I know that there are artists that perform that are not, you know, top sellers, and there's a lot of music content that's out there. But the industry has changed so much that in the absence of record sales and royalties that could come off of playing a record, these guys are forced to put on spectacular shows, and they are spectacular. I mean, look, I don't care whether you're a Taylor Swift fan or a Bad Bunny fan, whatever you are into, these shows are remarkable to watch, but they aren't cheap. And so what happens is we still are going to rely on social media to get free content. And that doesn't do anything for the artist. So, I mean, the whole, I mean, we know that what's happened to newspapers. We know what's happening to radio right now. We know what's happening to TV news. The industry is changing so much, but the one place that has been a constant in New York City has been WBAI. This station has provided a diverse level of programming that tries to touch all the bases here. And look, you may not agree with everything you hear on every show. You may not like every show on WBAI, but if you listen long enough and if you listen, you know, steadily enough, you will find some content on this program that on this radio station that'll touch you, that'll reach you. And I hope some of you who get that from Resistance Radio, but at very least, I'm gonna deliver some content that you're not gonna hear anymore. In fact, let me get into a little bit of what I was gonna talk about today. You know, obviously I caught up with you, Reggie, ahead of time to see how we're doing on this fund drive, and I'll admit I'm disappointed. I'm disappointed we're not doing better, and I hope that we can. And because the more we can raise during a fund drive means the less pitching we have to do when we're not necessarily in fund drive. And I pretty much always do a certain level of, you know, promoting of the station, regardless of whether we're in fund drive or not. But you know, the thing is, we are heading into a time, you know, we're in the election cycle, right? We just went through some of the primary season and that kind of stuff. And I say we, and isn't we, because I don't participate in it. And one of the things that I wanted to mention, because I get inundated on social media, because I'm native, with all of these native candidates running for office. And I'm going to flat out say, I don't support any of them. Now, I'm not saying I don't, you know, I don't hope some of them win, but I'm not going to endorse any of these guys because that's not my system. And frankly, when I think about, I mean, for instance, Deb Haaland, she's running and she, I would assume she's got to be a front runner for the governorship of New Mexico. But, you know, as I caught the ads, and Reggie, I don't know what your thoughts are on this, but as I catch the ads for somebody like Deb Haaland, and she calls it a grassroots campaign, I'm sorry. New Mexico is a predominantly Democratic state. So how are you a grassroots? You've got the largest party. And look, even though Democrats don't necessarily perform up to their potential, they are a bigger party than the Republicans. Let's be honest. There are more Democrats in the United States, and that's why the gerrymandering has to take place, because Republicans can't fight the Democrats on a level playing field. So the Democrats are a bigger party. So if you are not only a historically, dedicated party pundit for the Democratic Party in New Mexico, if you've been a part of that party chair and all that other stuff in the area, which Deb Haaland has been, if you got elected as a congresswoman as a Democrat, if you got appointed by the President of the United States to the Interior Secretary, the first Native cabinet secretary. Remember, there's another one now, but this is the first woman to be a cabinet secretary in history. And that's your resume. You are not a grassroots candidate. I'm sorry. You should by all means be running away with this campaign. And so if you've got to beg online for a buck here and a buck there because you're being outspent, well, I'm sorry, Democrats, that's on you. That's on you. That's not even on Deb Haaland. That's on you. But don't try to tell me that you're a grassroots candidate. And having said that, the problem that I have with someone like Deb Haaland is because I don't know what she accomplished as a congresswoman. Not from a native standpoint. And you know the reason? Is because she didn't serve as a native congresswoman. She served as a New Mexico congresswoman. She served the Democrats. And when she got selected to be the Interior Secretary, she served the President of the United States. She wasn't serving Native people. And the proof is in the pudding. I mean, you look at what she accomplished as the Interior Secretary, one of the worst reports you could have imagined on residential schools came out of the Haaland administration, her Interior administration. Her and Ryan Newland issued a terrible report that was it downplayed everything. I mean, it was an embarrassment. Actually, it should have been more than an embarrassment. It should have been an outrage. So, no, I don't think Deb Haaland is serving Native people. And for good reason, because we can't get these people elected. We're a small population. It's going to take predominantly white folks, progressive white folks, to vote for a Native candidate. And you know what? She might be a great governor for New Mexico, but she's not going to be a great governor for Native people in New Mexico. She doesn't have enough constituency. In fact, none of these guys do. So we're talking about Deb Haaland running for governor, Peggy Flanagan running for Minnesota Senate, U.S. Senate seat, or whether we're talking about Sharice Davids running as an incumbent for a House seat in Kansas. These guys are not going to get elected by Native peoples. So it doesn't matter that I am telling Native people that I would never vote for one of these candidates. Because here's the thing. They aren't running to serve Native people. They're running to serve their constituency, which we barely tip the scale on. So I don't know. This is not exactly what you expect to hear on WBAI. So this is where I say, I know that I say things that are not necessarily norm of what are expected. But look, I'm not telling the people of New York City not to vote. I'm saying if that's your system, then by all means, participate at whatever level you can. But you know what? Voting is one thing. It's one thing. If you don't hold these people accountable, I mean, look at Eric Adams. Look at what a debacle his administration has been. And he wasn't held accountable enough. I mean, he served out his term. And look, and you seem to have a decent mayor in Mamdani. So by all means, hold him accountable. Put the pressure on for him to do what you think is right. And all of you need to do this thing. But voting for somebody doesn't get you off the hook. We have to engage in our local politics. That's what we have to do. So, look, I say all this stuff because I see Native people being lured and being forced into assimilation on a daily basis. These Native women, these three Native women running for this range of seats, Senate seat, House seat, governorship, they aren't doing it for us. And I sometimes resent being played by these folks as if that's what they're there for, to serve us. They aren't. They're there to serve their constituency. And I hope that they do. But let me tell you this. I was not impressed with what any of these folks have done. I mean, Peggy Flanagan, she was the lieutenant governor under Tim Walz in Minnesota. I don't know that these guys did enough to oppose the Trump administration with their being inundated by ICE agents. Sharice Davids, she supported Mark Wayne Mullen, the Republican congressman, in his nomination to be the Secretary of Homeland Security. He wasn't qualified for that job, but she, because she has Native ancestry, supported another, a fellow politician, a fellow House member, simply because he's Native. I don't know if you remember this one, Reggie, but there's a judge that was put up by the Obama administration for a federal judgeship. Her name is Diane Humatiwa. She was recommended by the Republicans, by John McCain and Jeff Flake, and so Obama did. He nominated her for a judgeship, and she got the judgeship. But I'll tell you, when a vacancy came up on the Supreme Court, everybody was saying, "Oh, we need a Native Supreme Court justice." Well, let me be clear here. Diane Humatiwa didn't make any dramatic rulings in favor of Native people as a federal judge, and she wasn't going to. She's a Republican. That's what she is. She was going to align herself with the right, like all of them do. Just because she's got a Native-looking face and a beautiful last name doesn't mean that every Native person should support this person for these positions. You have to look at what they've done.
1: Right.
0: That's what you have to do. And I don't care whether you're talking Republican, Independent, Democrat, you got to look over what they've done. You know, I see that the Kathy Hochul's lead over Blakeman has, been cut in half. She's not going to lose to this guy. But you know what? I think people should boycott voting for her. I mean, she's going to win anyway. She's got too big a lead. She's still got like a 10-point lead over the guy. But you know what? She has been a terrible governor for Native people, and she's been a terrible governor on many levels. She, again, Democrat, Republican, doesn't matter. These guys are all pushing constantly to grow the economy, to exploit, you know, the environment. And she is too. I mean, she's actually in favor of nuclear power. I get nuclear power doesn't create, you know, CO2 emissions, but it's got a little bit of a problem. It creates something else that lasts a lot more longer than CO2.
1: Rumor has it.
0: Rumor has it. Yeah, science. Yeah, that rumor mill that science is. Yeah, it does have that. Yeah. So, I mean, look, well, I think people have to, you have to evaluate these candidates. If your candidate, the party that you normally support, is still being bought by AIPAC, then that's a problem. And, you know, and shame on Hakeem Jeffries for doing a complete about face on from what the Democrats were suggesting they should do about Israel. He caved in completely, coincidentally, right after a great contribution from AIPAC.
1: Right. Well, also, let's not forget, John, is that Hakeem Jeffries have already tallied over $40 million of AIPAC donations since his tenure. So the thing is this, is that everything you said, and I do remember that, Judge, and everything you said before that is absolutely on point. And we're not us, per se, not us, but how the Democrats or how each party perceives the general public as if we're still high on identity politics. And the thing is, okay, it's cool to have someone that may resemble you, that may look like you, but at the end of the day, just like what you're saying, what are you doing for the community? What are you doing for the people that voted for you, that said that they look like you? And that's why their motivation of voting for you was the reason why you're in office right now. And then there is no accountability. There is no sense of accountability, particularly and especially coming from the community that put that said person inside the office.
0: Right.
1: So the thing is that we need to up our game all around. We need to not stop, you know, being shamed and to requesting our demands of something that is very important, because guess who is getting their demands done all the time? It's the elite all the time. Because why? Because there is representatives inside the said government, be it local, state, or federal, that always advocates for their needs all the time. Hochul will always, you know, when someone pressures Hochul about taxing the rich, she utterly refuses. She's not doing it because of the bottom of her, because of the of compassion. It's because there are people around her that is browbeating her and saying, "Look, you better not do this. Look, you want our support. You want my money. You better not do this. We got to do the counter."
0: Yeah.
1: Even though we may not have the money, we have the numbers. And we need to remind ourselves all the time over the power that we do have. And you're right as well, John. Voting is not the panacea to anything, because if it was, it would have been problem solved long time ago.
0: Yeah.
1: So we need to make sure that if any of these people have the audacity to come to us and ask for our vote for them to be put into office, okay, what are you going to do for me? What are you going to do for me?
0: You know, I've heard Americans berate other countries like France because they aren't fighters, they aren't this. But you know what?
1: Right.
0: They spilled into the streets. When those people were outraged by what government was doing, they spilled it by the millions, not by the hundreds or the thousands, by the millions. And look, I know everybody kind of got excited about the No Kings rally, but it still wasn't enough. And the irony, John, of that name is just, I can't even get past that, because, I mean, honestly, the presidents of the United States have done far worse than the kings of England or any place else have done. And I'm not advocating for monarchies either. I'm just saying, let's follow follow history here. So I mean, it's the people have to become more engaged. They just got to be, and that's kind of.
1: I agree.
0: We're saying
1: I agree.
0: That about the station here too, right? I mean, we're saying you got to be engaged. I get asked that's all right. the time. I get asked all the time. Hey, I hear your program. What can I do to support Native people? Well, I'll tell you, the one thing you do is you make sure I stay on the radio. You can make sure the radio station stays up so I can be on the radio. So if. Look, I know many producers do call-ins, and frankly, I know, and you know this better than I do, Reggie, there are some people that will call into every single program, the same people on every time the numbers
1: that never happens before. No.
0: And I realize that they're weighing in on different topics sometimes, and sometimes they're reiterating the same message over and over again. But you know what? I'm glad they do. We need more engagement. I you know, and like Reggie, you know, I used to come to New York every single week to do a show, and I want to come back. But you know what? I need a reason to come back. So look, one of the things that I've tried to offer, you know, we changed kind of the way the, you know, we pitch that the programs are the premium. That's our mantra at this point. But you know what? I will come to New York and I will do a speaking engagement at any place I'm asked to, if especially if somebody would make a contribution to WBAI. I'll come there on my own dime. That's my point. And I used to do that every week anyway. I used to come to New York every week on my own dime to do a radio show. I'd have to come in on a train, 8-hour train ride. I'd have to get a hotel room or a place to stay. And then I'd take a train ride, eight-hour train ride back. So, I mean, that's what my commitment to doing radio in New York City. So I will come to New York and I'll speak at any trade organization, any school, I'll speak in a church. And I'm not a religious guy, but I'll speak wherever I got to speak. I've got a film that I can bring with me that I can, my film, The Long Hope. But even if somebody just wants to do a brief half hour, a panel discussion, whatever else, I will come in as a producer from WBAI. I'm not a big celebrity, I realize, but I will come in, especially if I can get a commitment from a host or a collaborator to make a contribution to WBAI. So there, I'm pitching that out. I've talked about this in the past, but I will always do that, make that commitment. In fact, when I used to do an event downstairs in that cafe media center there, I didn't charge people to come in and watch a film or to see a performer. I'd put a jar out and I'd say, this is where I'm asking you to make a contribution. And I would take that money. And if I had to pay somebody to come in, if I had a performer or something, I'd pay them. But then the rest of it would go towards WBAI's rent in the building. That's what I would do. And you know that, Reggie, you followed what I was doing I used to do it like almost once a month, right?
1: Of course, yeah, big time, and there would be.

0: people coming in. I mean, regulars come in looking forward to these things. And again, as I mentioned before, as with the new cafe opened up, there were people that was asking me. In fact, John, earlier, what is it? Today is Thursday. So this past Tuesday, there were people, not one, not two, three people that were asking me about, is John King coming back to do the series?
1: And I will.
0: The cafe
1: and
0: is
1: I
0: open.
1: Do plan. I've already talked to the to the woman in charge, and I will get in there. It's something that I'm planning on doing. But you know what? Mm-hmm. We could do specific collaborations in this.
0: Absolutely.
1: With other producers. I would love to sit as a panel and bring in a bunch of people. And that way, people who might listen to not this program but another program come in and they see, okay, there's the producer that I'm used to hearing. But this one I'm not so used to. Let me hear what he's got to say. So let's do some team effort. And Reggie, you're right there. You could be one of the folks that we collaborate with and do a panel discussion. And I would love to do something like that. So I think we have to get out of the box a little bit. We know Absolutely. What the funding mechanism was in the past.
0: You're preaching to the choir now.
1: Well, you can sing, a tenor. I'll sing bass. Whatever you got to do. This choir can sing, man. We got to do it. We got to do it. Baritone. I don't want to make you a tenor. Maybe baritone. So
0: what you said, John?
1: Yeah. Yeah, we may only have a voice for radio or a face for radio, but we could do live events. I mean, look, we could do this. Let's do it. I mean, so look, I tried to take a serious subject like the survival of WBAI, and I try to make it laughter. I try to lighten it up a little bit. I talk about some of the most atrocious crimes against humanity that this country has ever participated in when I talk about the Native experience. But I don't think I come across as the quote unquote angry Indian. Yeah, I get angry. And sometimes when I get heated as I'm talking about one of these subjects like residential schools or, even my battle. Look, I played probably the most significant role of any Native individual in getting a ban in New York State for the use of Native mascots in high schools. And the fight still goes on. We got Trump and Linda McMahon, his education secretary, lack of education, I should say, secretary, trying to support schools, trying to continue this mockery of using Native people for mascots in Long Island. I mean, in our radio market. So, look, I'm going to make these trips to New York. I am going to come to, come to the cafe. I'm going to screen the film there. I've got to work it out, as far as a date, but I am going to do that. That is the commitment that I have. And I'm hoping that I can get people to come out. And we don't charge for these events, but again, I will put the jar out. I'll put the jar out, make a contribution to WBAI. And that's what I ask you to do. If you can. We'll never deny entry to anybody, but if you can, cover the expense of, of the event itself, but mostly, I want to do this thing to promote WBAI and the platform that they have enabled me to be a part of for all these years. I mean, I've been doing this for a while, Reg. I mean, we've been at this for a while. I mean, we go back to Michael G sitting in behind the, the controls, Ife, that was another one going back. I mean, I was down there at Wall Street with you guys. So I've been at this for a while. But
0: I remember.
1: And I appreciate having had that opportunity, but it's not guaranteed, folks. We need your support. We need you to support WBAI and we need you to do it sooner than later. So again, go to your phone, your computer, your tablet, whatever, buddy.wbai.org. Become a buddy. 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And look, if you're already a buddy, look, maybe you can up it another $5 or $10 a month. I don't know. Whatever you can do. We need it. We need it because this is expensive. It's expensive. Look, anybody with a cell phone could do a podcast these days. So it costs almost nothing.

The operators cues and support the radio station. That's what I'm asking you to do. And I know many of you, and I say many, again, I don't have a million viewers on social media, but I got hundreds of you. I know there's 400 or 500 of you that'll catch this show. So if you're only catching the show on social media, which you can do free of charge, I'm asking that you be responsible and make a donation to WBAI. That's what I'm asking you to do. And you know, tomorrow I will be on the radio on WPFW in Washington D.C. and I'm going to do the same, you know, some of the same pitch because you know, although they're I got to tell you, the people in Washington are stepping up, and that's what's so disappointing about the folks in New York. I don't know, you know, because I'm on both stations. I know what the success, you know, they're meeting their goals down there in D.C. And I don't think we're doing so well here in New York. So, yeah, I want to shame some of you. I want some of you who, you know, and look, I don't care if you got an axe to grind with a producer or with somebody in management here. That you cannot be vindictive towards a piece of this station without being harmful to the whole station. So if you've got an axe to grind with somebody, then grind it. But do not allow this radio station to go by the wayside. We've lost a lot of good media over the years. You know, there's almost no such thing as a local newspaper anymore. I mean, I don't know how. I mean, some of the things that made New York City, New York City, it's changed dramatically. So don't allow WBAI to go to the dustbin of history. Don't allow that to happen. 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Support the program. Look, and I'm a native activist. But I have a microphone that I can go to, and every week I can do this on WBAI. I'm going to continue this work, even if the station ceases to exist. I don't know how exactly I'll do it, but it will not be the same. So if you want this program, if you want this station to continue, I'm asking, I'm literally begging you to go to the phone lines, go to your phone, your computer, whatever else, and make a contribution to WBAI. That's my ask. And of course, I get to do this radio program every week. And I get to present you with a perspective that you've never, I mean, look, me coming on the radio today and telling you that I don't support native candidates running for office. Yeah, because they're not running for our offices. They're running for your offices. They're running to be, you know, a senator in Minnesota or a congressman in Kansas or a governor of New Mexico. And not, they're not running for these positions to serve native people. And I'm not saying they won't consider us, but their constituency is predominantly, these are Democrats. These are women who have made their mark in the Democratic Party. And the largest of the two primary parties of the United States. So, and I get it. You know, New Mexico should be a walk in the park for Deb Haaland because the previous governor was a Democrat. It's gone blue for most of the recent history. Minnesota, same thing. It should be a walk in the park for Peggy Flanagan to become a senator, a U.S. senator from Minnesota. Charisse David, she's an incumbent. These guys all have the momentum going their way. And I hope as they get into the position, and here's the biggest problem I have with folks in Congress, House or Senate. And I've talked about this on my show a great deal. My film talks about this. There is a belief that Congress has ultimate, they call it plenary powers, ultimate authority to do whatever they want to Native people. And regardless of whether a Native person sits in Congress or in the Senate, I've never heard any of them rebuke that power. I've never heard any, and look, there have been a couple of U.S. senators before, not women U.S. senators, Native senators, but there have been a couple on the Republican aisle. Mark Wayne Mullen was a congressman from Oklahoma. He never rebuked this notion that Congress has ultimate authority over Native people. He supported it. And you know what? So did the Democrats. This is the problem that I have with party politics, the identity politics you talk about, Reggie.

Because if you're going to allow a party affiliation to just blindly lead you to the to a voting booth and never hold these people accountable, I want to ask Sharice David, how do you feel, Davids? How do you feel about this claim of plenary powers that Congress has? I want to ask Peggy Flanagan. Will I get that chance? No, I won't. I won't get that chance. I had the great opportunity, and most people are never even caught the program, but when Bernie Sanders was running for president, I had his wife on the show. Mario Murillo and I, we did an interview of Jane Sanders on WBAI. And we asked the tough questions. Look, I didn't try to, do any gotcha questions. I understood that she's, she wasn't the candidate. She was the wife of the candidate. But I know that they traveled through quote unquote Indian country. So I felt like I could ask her some tough questions. And whether she had a direct answer or not, there was an opportunity to ask her the tough questions. But you see, this is what more of us have to do. And look, I'm not opposed to holding not just the candidate, but their wives accountable too. Why not? I mean, I think we've got to do whatever we've got to do. And look, if a person sitting in the current position of power feels uncomfortable going out in public, like some of the Trump administration did because they felt like they didn't feel safe in a restaurant, well, maybe you should think about changing your policy then. Look, I think people have to be held accountable, and we, the public, even myself, not that I'm going to vote for these guys, but I'm going after Kathy Hochul and some of the terrible things she's done to Native people, including extorting over $500 million out of the Seneca Nation, the Seneca people, I should say, only to turn around and give it to a billionaire to build a ridiculous stadium for the Buffalo Bills. I mean, you can't make this stuff up. So, look, we're going to have these tough conversations, but we can only have them on WBAI as a radio station if you support the radio station. So again, I ask you to go to WBAI's website, go to budy.wbai.org and make a contribution of any size. Be a sustaining member, be a one-time donor, whatever, or go online to call 1-833-922-4692. And look, I don't know, maybe I just annoyed some of you today. Maybe I didn't encourage any of you guys to donate. I hope I did, because this is important. It's important to me as a volunteer producer on WBAI. It's important to me as a Native activist who has been given this opportunity to have this platform to get my message out. And it's your opportunity to hear a message that you're not going to hear anywhere else. And you're not going to have to sift through the filters of or algorithms to find this as a podcast or whatever. We're on the radio. We're on the radio dial. We're right there in the middle of the dial, the FM dial, WBAI in New York City. So I ask that you donate to the station. I ask that you do it in the name of Resistance Radio. But frankly, that's secondary. That's secondary. I don't care if you're already donating for another program, if you want to up that donation for another program or another producer, that's fine. The important thing is to fund the station, to keep guys like Reggie Johnson, to keep Michael G, to keep some of these folks, doing the work they do every single day to deliver this content to you. I appreciate the work that you guys do, and I appreciate the opportunity to be on WBAI, but I don't take it for granted. I do not take it for granted. So I'm asking for you not to take it for granted. Please support WBAI and do it today. Do it today. Help us bump up the contributions, because I know we're lagging. I know we're lagging in this fund drive. So I'm asking that you guys step up and share the message. Look, not everybody listening is going to donate, but maybe some of you will go to somebody else that you know and say, hey, look, our station's in dire need. Please support WBAI. So if you can't do it, go to somebody who can. Please. That's what I'm asking you to do. I want to thank you for listening to the program. I want to thank you for joining me. I'm John Kane, and this is Resistance Radio, Yahweh.

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1: That's right. It's just seconds after 6 o'clock, and it is time to rock. You're listening to Electric Avenue here on K-Work Radio. I'm your driver, Kelly Green. Let's take a ride through the 50s, 60s, 70s, 80s, 90s, aughts, teens, and 20s. 8 decades of blues, rock, funk, soul, reggae, and punk all coming your way in the next 60 minutes. So much good music lined up for you. I'm going to get right into it. From 1953. The album Fats Domino Swings. Here's Fats Domino doing a song called Going to the River.

Yeah, I could laugh when things ain't funny. That is Paul Evans from 1961, Happy Go Lucky Me. Before that, Dale Hawkins with his song Susie Q, later made pretty damn famous by Creedence Clearwater Revival in the 60s. That was from 57 and started off the show from 1953, Fats Domino, Going to the River. Oh, man. As we prepare to say goodbye to this Fairbanks-produced radio show, I'm DJing an episode today focusing mostly on songs that I never got a chance to play. Some funny and odd little numbers like that one. And this next one seems appropriate because of the beautiful weather we've been having. Wow, what a summer. Some people didn't like it. It wasn't warm enough for them, but we mostly got through without a whole bunch of wildfire smoke, and I thought it was beautiful. I spent a lot of time in shorts, more so than maybe any summer in the last 15 years. That's right. Let's move on from 1966. Artist called Robert Parker and his song, Barefootin'.

from 1983. That's David Bowie. His song Let's Dance, of course. That's the single version. Clocks in just over 4 minutes. The album version is much longer than 7 minutes. And so because of the limitations of a one-hour show, I had to play the standard single version and not share the cool longer one. Hope you guys are okay with that. You're listening to K-Work Radio. This is Kelly Green on the show Electric Avenue. Oh, yes. Kind of getting ready, more ready to close up shop on the show. It's a little sad. It's, I'm moving on, literally moving. Anyway, we're going to move on down down Electric Avenue on this chronological cruise into the late 1980s. And a song that was written about a 1929 art film. Some weird college students, one of them went by the name Black Francis. It's from the band The Pixies, and he was attempting to bring a new word into our lexicon, the word debaser. Definition: one who debases.

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Wow, that song, I remember first hearing it when it was released as a single in October of 1997, and it just completely blew me away. I also remember calling up my local college radio station, and I didn't beg the DJ so much as I dared him to play that song on the air, and he did, and he did, and I'm pretty sure I recorded it onto cassette from a 1990s boombox, and that's all I had for a little while until I could track down the single. The single was great. It was a maxi single, and this song was written by David Bowie and his producer Brian Eno. And they recorded and released no less than six versions of that song, the maxi single. Most of the versions are remixed and have some help from Trent Reznor and his bandmates at Nine Inch Nails. So there's a version with Fotech and another featuring Ice Cube. And man, I wish I'd held on to that. I bet that's kind of rare. And I'm assuming the streaming services don't have a maxi single of "I'm Afraid of Americans." A second David Bowie song for you here on Electric Avenue. Some different stuff that I'd never gotten to before on this show. I think I have played that one once or twice, but many of these others is the first time I played on Electric Avenue. I hope you guys are enjoying it. Here we are, two-thirds of the way through the show, and so we're gonna keep the music going. Remember, back at the turn of the century, maybe you don't. I don't know. I hope I have some younger listeners that have no idea what I'm talking about when I talk about the garage rock revival that was really huge right at the turn of the century. The White Stripes, of course, and there was several bands, but the one that I the Strokes were great. But I really liked the Swedish band The Hives. I've played some of their songs on the show, but not this one. This is Main Offender from the year 2000.

Tokyo Police Club from 2010, Breakneck Speed, and it was years before I realized he's not singing It's Good to Be Bad. He's saying It's Good to Be Back. It's good to be back. And it is good to be back in the DJ chair here at K-Work Radio, one of my last shows. Thank you guys, all my listeners. Just spoke to one of my favorite listeners, I guess, one of my longtime listeners, Anna, and she's great. She does programming for the station too, and so nice to get some love. I know Shauna and some other listeners are out of town. There's field work going on, and it's a busy weekend. Lots going on Saturday and Sunday as well, and the weather is fine, just fine. Wow. Okay. I'm going to keep going on with the music and move us forward on down the street to 2016 and back to the band, the Pixies. This is probably my favorite song from their 2016 album, Head Carrier, Bales Back.

Yeah, Bale's back. Oh man. Looking at the clock, it looks like I ran out of time. I was going to fit in another song from the 19 from the 2020s, but nope. Running out of time. Hey. Thank you guys for tuning in to Live Local Radio. This was episode 119 of Electric Avenue, broadcast live from our studio here in College, Alaska, Friday 6 to 7 p.m. Thanks again for tuning in and for the support over the last 4+ years. Be kind to yourself and to each other, and have a great weekend. Thanks for listening. We're going to close out the show with, oh, geez, what is it? I thought I had it lined up here. Yes, a brand new song, well, released as a single last week. It's Steve Earle, backed up by Los Lobos, and a song in English, mostly, called Volver a Celaya. Have a good night.

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0: It is Hard Knock Radio, Davey D, hanging out with you this afternoon. The other week, we talked with Preach Jacobs. He's a South Carolinian journalist, organizer, activist, political wonk. And we talked about the legacy of Lindsey Graham. Quite frequently, I do his show, or I appear on his show in South Carolina, and today was no different. But we wanted to share the conversation. This one is really giving us an update as to what is happening with the South Carolina Senate race, especially in the wake of Lindsey Graham passing away and his sister stepping in and taking place. This has a lot of ramifications down the road. We wanted to, you know, shed some light on it. And so without further ado, we're going to share that conversation that we had on South Carolinian radio with you all here in the Bay with Preach Jacobs, who is the host of that show, myself, in conversation about what is happening in the Lindsey Graham or the Senate race in the aftermath of Lindsey Graham passing away.
1: Ladies and gentlemen, what's going on? This is another episode of the Preach Jacobs podcast. We have a return guest. We have a legend in the Bay Area who was a hip-hop historian and an author, a DJ, and all-around book of knowledge of everything that's fly and black, and et cetera. My man, Davey D, is returning. What's going on, man?
0: I'm good, man. How you doing?
1: I'm all right, man. Thank you for being up with me. I know West Coast time is 3 hours earlier. Yeah. So, yeah, you up at the crack of dawn in that area. Yeah. And my apologies if there's any sound. I hope you guys don't hear this, like, construction happening outside my house. This is the downfall.
0: Man, we hear drills. Man, we hear birds.
1: Yeah, right. And I don't have enough pull to tell them they got to turn it down. But there was a few things I wanted to get into it about with you. But before I get into it, I kind of want to have a P.S. to the other conversation that we were having earlier. Because when we had spoken last, Lindsey Graham had just passed away. And his sister was recommended by our governor and by the president. We're in South Carolina, for people that don't know. Her name is Darlene Graham, and she was running for the primary for the Senate seat. Now there's going to be another primary runoff with her and Ralph Norman, because this happened this Tuesday. And I think their runoff is going to be in a couple of weeks. And then whoever wins this is going to run against the Democratic nominee. Her name is Annie Andrews. She's a physician and she's doing really, really great things around here. So that's kind of the update. You know, she didn't win it right out. She didn't get the 50% that she needed to get the Republican nomination. And I was watching her speech. She looked very, very just thrown into the fire, man. Like, she was reading off a piece of paper the entire time. She didn't look very confident. She had this jacket on that looked like, you know, the China dishes that your granny used to have, the blue and white China dishes. And she said something that I thought was really, really interesting. She was talking about, like, you know, her and Lindsey Graham and how they grew up, and they had to work for everything they got. They worked to get everything that they, you know, that they earned and deserve. And I'm like, how are you getting what you earned when you're only in this seat because of your brother? You know what I mean? Like, there's a nepo thing that's happening pretty blatant that they don't see. But that's kind of one of the updates I wanted to give you on South Carolina politics over here.
0: Well, I think it's interesting on a couple of fronts. One, the desire to hold power at all costs is that, in spite of you losing a sibling, and I'm going to assume that as siblings, they were fairly close. They weren't estranged at the very least. So you're still grieving. If my sibling passed, I wouldn't be running for office to take her place or anything like that. I would hope not, you know, unless it was just like, I am of such a mindset that something that would be catastrophic, because as far as I know, Lindsey Graham wasn't expected to pass. He passed, his passing was sudden.
1: Yeah.
0: So that's an even worse type of situation. So maybe you're stunned, but most people in my mind would be grieving.
1: Yeah,
0: you know,
1: absolutely.
0: And you know, and with that grief, you know, you're not going to have your whereabouts about you. But now what you have is a predatory party that is pulling out all the stops and not really caring. Like, read this script, you know, make these points and do this dance so that we can maintain some sort of political advantage. The fact that people would get behind her without her having any experience, by her own admission, speaks volumes about those people, that they too are so desirable of power that they're willing to do anything. And so I think at this stage in the game, playing a game where you can prove they're wrong or right has no relevance to somebody who's like, I will do whatever it takes to maintain power. So that's something that's scary. And I would hope that Annie, what's her last name again?
1: Annie Andrews.
0: Annie Andrews would be able to tap into a disenchanted body of voters and maybe a self-reflecting body of voters that look and say, this is not right. And they would get behind her because they have some sort of principles. But we're living in a time where principles is tossed out the door. And I don't know if you fight unprincipled people with unprincipled tactics, but I think we got to be very clear the way Martin Luther King eventually came to the conclusion that some of these folks don't have a moral compass to appeal to. And so you're going to have a different approach.
1: Absolutely. And I will keep you to be continued on that. Yeah, this is like real fascinating stuff. It's like really, really, really living history in real time with all this stuff that's going on. I feel like we're going to end up in a Ken Burns documentary at some point in time about the end of the world.
0: Let me ask you this. What percentage of South Carolinians are not voting? And this is real important because recently, Clyburn, he went back and forth with somebody. I forget his name. It was from our organization. And I think the gentleman was trying to make the case that folks lost because issues weren't being addressed. And Clyburn was like, well, basically, you know, folks didn't show up. Now, we can debate whether or not people didn't show up because of the issues. But the truth of the matter is, over and over and over again, whether we're talking about Houston with the or Texas with the Jasmine Crockett situation where, you know, 3/4 of Houston voters, black voters in particular, stayed home, just stayed home. And I don't know if they did that because of an issue. They just didn't bother to go. Detroit underperformed in the last, you know, couple of election cycles. So you have a larger body of people that just ain't going to the polls. And I don't know how they are being engaged. It sounds like they're not. at all. Well, what's the deal in South Carolina?
1: Well, I would say two things. I'm looking at this right now. It's saying that voter turnout rates in South Carolina in 2020, we had 65.9%. In 2024, we had 62.1%. I'm not seeing it broken down by the party. But I saw that Clyburn interview, and I think there was a part of that interview where they were asking him a few questions about, you know, the DSA and the Mamdani stuff. And, you know, I forgot which one of these candidates that he was backing, but he's pretty he's pretty traditional Democrat, you know what I mean? So I think that he's looking at the DSA folks or the people that speak about socialism or just this younger wave of people that's speaking differently. I think he has kind of like a rigid perspective with that. And so when I heard that interview that you're referring to, he seemed very angry in the interview. Like, you know, yeah. I think if your initial response when you're talking about a lost election for a party and the automatic talking points are, well, y'all didn't come out, I think that takes the onus off the party, because I would say if you're a party and people aren't going out to vote, there's a part of that discussion that's really important to say, hey, man, there's a reason y'all need to get the fuck out of here and vote and do your thing. But I also think it's a party's responsibility that if people aren't getting up to vote, what is the party doing as a whole that's not motivating the people? And that's a part of that disconnect that I'm not seeing what's happening. Like, I was talking to someone with Annie Andrews' camp this week, and we were having a conversation based on what we talked about last time about, hey, man, if you want to win one of these elections, you have to do the door knocking. You have to do the handshaking. You have to do the tactile stuff that's not just about money, right? Because how many people that were running in New York are, you know, whether it's the governor's race, whether it's the mayor's race, that had a hell of a lot more money than people that actually won some of these seats. And I think that, you know, you have to, at some point in time, if you're running a party and something's not working, you can't keep just saying, well, we didn't get where we wanted to go because it's y'all's fault y'all didn't vote. Maybe the messaging is wrong. Maybe.
0: No, I agree. You know, I agree with you 100%. And both can be true. When I saw that interview, Clyburn was right, mm-hmm. and it factually right. But then I raised the question when I did my commentary on it. Well, what did you do to get to them? You know, we have to diagnose why people stay home in such large numbers. And if you have played the card, meaning Clyburn, which he has, about the significance of black voters, and folks are running around like, we're the 92%, we're 92. Yeah, you're 92% out of the 100 people that voted, but you had 1,000 that were sitting in your room and 900 of them stayed home. So what is that really saying? You know, it's like me and you can say that we're a fan of a team. We'll say the Yankees. We're Yankee fans, and we're in South Carolina. So it's me, Preach, and his homie down the street. Well, yeah, the three of us are 100% Yankee fans, but there's 2,000 people out there that hate the team.
1: Yeah.
0: And I think my experience has been, and you tell me if this has been yours, in campaigns that I've been a part of or seen, there is a calculation that's made where they say, we're not going to go after unlikely voters. It's a cost-prohibitive type of thing. We have to invest a lot of money. We're not sure if we're going to get the return. And they're saddled with that they paid a consultant enormous amounts of money who is supposed to have been able to deliver elections here, there, and there, who has no clue on how to win over, you know, those voters. That consulting firm hasn't made the investment. So they come with the traditional wisdom of just go around the corner and talk to these people, you know, the seniors that are at the senior citizens home and the teachers and the soccer moms, and then figure out how you can message to those three groups. But what about the folks on the basketball court? Well, they're not really going to, you know, they're not going to vote, Preach. And I think the other calculation to that is, do I really want them to the party anyway? Because if the basketball court shows up, they're going to have unrealistic, quote unquote, unrealistic expectations. To me, it's realistic. It's like, I voted for y'all, fix these potholes, stop police brutality, and, mm-hmm. you know, and forgive my loans and make sure the rent don't get too high. And these folks are like, nah, you know, take some time. You got to woo, woo, woo. That's what happened with Obama. A lot of people came out and it's like, yo, this dude's not really moving the way he portrayed or allowed himself to be portrayed. Mm-hmm. And so after that, they was like, you know what, I'm done. You know, we had the black president, you know, is nice. He looked good, but he said he couldn't do a lot of things. And now you're sitting back watching this president and you go, wait a second. He could have, you know.
1: He getting a lot of stuff done.
0: He's getting a lot of stuff done. Why didn't Homeboy do that? And I think that has turned off folks. In some ways, it violated a unspoken trust. And that hasn't been repaired. And a lot of people have just checked out.
1: Yeah, I think you're right. I think even on a local level, that's the conversation we're having right now, where I think these, you know, we have, you know, that race that's going for Lindsey Graham's old seat. And then there's a governor's race. We have a black man who has a Democratic nomination. Shout out to Jermaine Johnson, you know, and those conversations are happening where I think a lot of times, you know, you're hearing now that these people, when they're running for these high positions, they're getting somebody from some type of consultancy company or some firm that's out of state. And you're going to have these people that are bringing, you know, maybe a Northeast perspective to a Southern state where there's different approaches that has to be done. Right.
0: And I've seen them do that.
1: Absolutely.
0: I've seen them do that.
1: Mm-hmm.
0: They did that in Texas in 08. Mm-hmm. Right. They bought in a firm that was primarily consisting of Puerto Ricans who were very successful in the Northeast corner. And they brought them down here with the, you know, like, or, you know, they're Spanish speaking, so they should be able to talk to the Mexicans down here, the Tejanos. Mm-hmm. And it's like anybody who lived there was like, no, that doesn't quite work that way.
1: That's not enough.
0: You're going to, it's like bringing somebody to South Carolina. We speak English, so, you know, you're going to vote for me, dude. That don't work. But they missed the mark. They missed the cultural cues. They missed the social cues. And in fact, they might have even angered folks because it's like, where are you from?
1: Yeah.
0: And why are you here at my door? Yeah. Like, you know, why didn't you get my homie down the street? Because he does what you're doing. So you took money out of his pocket. You showed up on some, like, we should be people when we're really not people. We just speak the same language. Big marks missed. Have they consulted you?
1: I'm speaking to these camps independently, and there's things that I want to be able to do to help out. You know, there's certain things I have to recuse myself from because if I start endorsing people, then I can't write about them in the local publications. But that doesn't mean I can't do it on my Substack. That doesn't mean that, you know, I'm planning some stuff now with my social currency here. And that's kind of the conversation that's happening of, hey, you know, let's create an energy where we can do programming events where I can get you in the room of people that can activate a certain part of this community. Now, the thing about it is I come from a creative community, so I have the best minds and best creative minds in my back pocket. But you know this more as much as I do. The most creative minds don't have the biggest pockets. Right. So but that doesn't mean that they're not valuable. Right. And so I think that there's a part of that conversation where you're going to have to spend time investing in parts of the community that can activate. Like when I used to work for public radio and public television, they used to always say, you know, when they were getting into the fundraising conversation, we have a specific group of people, the affluent white from 50 to 63. Like they had this whole like profile. And I'm like, okay, that's cool. But what about the black folks that are my age that can donate? What about the people like my grandmother, the black demographic of people that might not give more money than the affluent white folks of a certain group? But my grandmother gives money to the church every Sunday, and she gives because she feels connected to, you know, the purpose, right? And so there was those conversations of it doesn't have to be one or the other. You have to include both. So the conversations I'm having now with some of these camps is, hey, guys, I know y'all got to raise this money. I know y'all got to do this, but you have to have time for the people that are going to be in these streets that are going to be pushing your word for it. Like they're going to become the evangelists that's right. going to be promoting, you know, these policies that you want to get into place. And if you ignore that, I think you're going to be shooting yourself in the foot.
0: How much is culture and that creativity? How much of that is prioritized? And what I mean is culture is the connecting agent. And what I've seen is a abnormally larger class than they should be of people who treat cultural practitioners as an afterthought. Like we got the caterer, we met and talked with the caterer, we got the designer, We met and talked with Tim, and it's like, oh, yeah. Call Preach. Preach knows the youngsters. They can come and maybe do a song or two. And so it would literally be Preach, you know, can you get Public Enemy to come in and, you know, do a song? And it's like, sure, I can get them to do a song. Yeah, and we got a budget for $100, literally. Mm-hmm. And it's like, but you just paid the caterer. Mm-hmm. 20K,
1: yeah.
0: You know, for some dry chicken. And I say this because, to your point about missing the mark, whether you like it or not, they have used culture on the other side of the fence.
1: Mm-hmm.
0: You know, sometimes it's negative culture where you play the stereotypes. Other times it's going into those watering holes. Podcasts. How many people on the left used to dismiss podcasts,
1: mm-hmm,
0: until they woke up and said, wait a second,
1: mm-hmm,
0: Kamala didn't go on Joe Rogan. He stayed on there for 3 hours and he stayed on it, not because he researched it, but his son came in and said, my people listen to Joe, Dad, you need to go on there.
1: Mm-hmm.
0: And, you know, I've seen folks try to holler at Kamala's camp and go, you might want to go here, you might want to go there,
1: mm-hmm,
0: and you might want to approach it this way. And they just kind of been like, yeah, you know, maybe we'll go there. Oh, okay, we're going to Breakfast Club. And instead of conducting yourself in a way that would be meaningful, you play into a stereotype. Yeah, I smoke weed with Snoop. Huh? why would you say that?
1: I got hot sauce in my purse.
0: Yeah. Yeah. I mean, you pandered and you weren't real. You should have came in there and said, most of your listeners probably are renters if you're living in New York.
1: Yeah.
0: And I'm here to make sure that your rent doesn't go high versus talking about you're Jamaican and you smoke weed. I mean, it's a disconnect that is not limited to Clyburn, who you might excuse because he's 80 plus. But it goes all the way down to a larger number of folks who I think are beholden to a consultant class that I think undermine their efforts at every turn.
1: Well, it's funny that you're saying everything that's happening to me right now, that is more stuff that I'm working on in that regard that's coming out later. But what I will say before I move on to some of this West Coast stuff is that the only way that I think this can work is that I see the flaw in these people looking at the cultural currency as being transactional, right? It's like, you know, oh, you know, we won't preach for an event. This happens to me in my city all the time. We won't preach for an event, but because they want my cultural currency. When he's here, it says a certain thing. Black folks, brown folks are here, whatever. But if there's a job that posts and I'm like, oh, I'd be great for this job, and I apply for it, I'm not going to get a call back. Where I'm basically like, hey, you love my cultural currency. I was just presented with an award this week that is a statewide governor's award. Like, you know, I had to put a suit on and everything and a haircut. And if you know me, my sweatpants wearing, that's a big deal, right? And I'm like, okay, well, what does this cultural currency mean? Because I would be in situations where you have institutions here, cultural institutions, that they'll throw in an event and nobody will show up. I'll do a potluck at my crib and 50 to 60 people are in my house that are involved in all walks of life. There are politicians that are being in my home. There's artists that are in my home. There's business owners. There's creatives. All these people that are in here, right? And there's a connective tissue to all of that. It's not like this contrived thing. It's I'm involved in all these things. And so I'm like, hey, here's such a simple concept. And I wrote about this. I wrote about the black potluck and the quarter parties and the revolutionary like tactic in really, really, really just doing these really stripped down type of things to get involved in the community. And so my thing is, I've gotten more things done with a potluck in my home, business and cultural wise. I've gotten grants. I've gotten money for events. I've gotten like people with jobs just by hosting potlucks at my home. That's been more effective than me going to a chamber or going to these, you know, highbrow events here. Right. And so what I've been trying to talk to some of these candidates are like, you can't ignore these non-conventional ways of getting involved with people. Go into their homes and let these house parties happen.
0: But you know what, Preach? Let me say something, Preach Jacobs. What you're saying is actually conventional. It's right. Just that when it has a black face to it and a black aesthetic, they want to somehow look at it differently. Because you know what the equivalent to going to Preach's house for a potluck and maybe playing dominoes and then, you know, discussing a grant and, you know, and maybe getting some things done? Going to a golf course?
1: You're absolutely right.
0: Right? So what's the difference? So, you know, we're sitting here going, hey, you know, we're going to go down to the golf court and we're going to meet with Mr. Smith and we're going to have a meeting because Mr. Smith wants to get, you know, a few rounds in and woo, woo, woo. And you're not really there to play golf. You're there to have a conversation and network. So when you go, yeah, we're going to go to Preacher's house and, you know, we're going to have a potluck. In their mind, they're going, well, you know, I mean, is it going to be safe? You know, I mean, is it going to be okay? I mean, the man is like 40 something years old. I think he'll be all right. You know, but
1: hey, I'm going to tell you this. You know something funny? You know something funny? I had this amazing piece of Toni Morrison behind me. And I want to shout out the artist. But yeah. So this woman came to the potluck. And after she left, it's blatantly Toni Morrison, and I want her to be in my living room, this beautiful black writer and creative mind. And this woman was at my potluck. She used to say, oh, that painting in your living room, is that your mom? Right? So I'm like, nah, that's Toni Morrison. But I wasn't a dick about it. I'm like, hey, man, yeah. Oh, yeah. You'll love
0: there you have it. If you're just tuning in, we've been talking with Preach Jacobs, so, political wonk, activist, and columnist. As well as radio host in South Carolina, Columbia, South Carolina. This was the conversation that we shared on his airwaves earlier this week about the Lindsey Graham, the Senate race and the aftermath of Lindsey Graham's death. With that being said, Hard Knock Radio is checking out. Peace, everybody.

0: Quali Tonali, bienvenidos y bienvenidas. Welcome to PNA, Poor People's Revolutionary Radio. This is Muteado Silencio, con voces de migrantes en resistencia. In studio with fellow formerly houseless poet and poverty scholar, mi carnala Lataini.
1: Yeah, this is PNN, not CNN, relatives. Thank you for tuning in on another day in the deep struggle. In Black August, lifting up all of our revolutionary ancestors and lifting up all the revolutionary poor, black, brown, houseless people in Black August that you don't hear about. The relative JT, a black elder, died on East 12th Street in the violence of sweeps. The violence and death of Buddha, a black beautiful relative from Wood Street Commons who died just trying to get warm. Our beautiful own Broken Cloud, Afro-Indigenous relative, his body had been destroyed by 25 years on the street in this occupied land where it's illegal to be houseless every day. So lifting up all of those unknown warriors, unknown African warriors in Black August, and all the warriors who we keep on keeping on and fighting and lifting up for. And thank you for tuning in, relatives.
0: 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But first, we will hear ruthless radio reporters who are struggling with the violence of the light of rent and homelessness who come to our humble Homefulness Hotel Fund for support.
2: My struggle is I'm homeless. I've been homeless too long. I've been homeless 30 years, you know. And I'm the type of person, don't look out for handouts. I might ask for this, ask for that, but I will work for mine. But at the same time, I'm just tired. I'm too old. I'm getting too old to be out here like this. My birthday is in September, and I'll be 63 years old.
3: I'm trying to survive cancer, a rare cancer. I've been homeless before, from 2022 up until 2024. During the time when I was homeless, I lived in my car, and I was in a lot of pain. I suffered a lot when I couldn't be diagnosed that I did have cancer, until one time I had to go into the hospital, and then they had to do surgery on me and found the tumor. I've been on disability, and my disability payments are delayed.
4: Denzel Johnson. I'm homeless. I live in a van. I got hit by a car when I was 5. I had brain damage. I have a low disability. It takes me a minute to catch on. I had special ed classes. But I'm here, and I thank God. I'm 35, and hopefully I can get the housing and stuff so I can get the voucher, so I can really get in a spot for me and my mom.
0: Thank you, brother, for sharing your story. Again, we're asking if folks can help us with donation to help out our brother and her mom, you know, at least we get off the street for a week.

0: One of our warrior comrades is from Western Regional Advocacy Project, where they actually do what we call WeSearch, and that's poor people-led research. Western Regional Advocacy Project has a powerful release of information and teaching that they're about to launch this coming Saturday. And none other than the warrior comrade, Paul Bowden, poverty scholar, is here to talk about what's up. Go ahead. Hey, Paul.
1: Hey.
0: Tell us what's up.
1: Paul Bowden, Western Regional Advocacy Project. Been at this for 43 years. But, you know, a big part of doing the organizing work from the time I was in my early 20s, starting out off the streets, is somehow we're never the freaking experts in the issues that impact our lives. And then you see all these people getting up there talking all these stats, and you're talking reality, and they're saying, well, they claim this is happening, but the experts say this is happening. So being from the streets, we were very good at getting law schools, especially UC Berkeley, to do research with us. And Seattle University and Berkeley both did a joint project of the two schools working together to work with the RAP members to drive the research that we did. So we looked at the Reagan Revolution, as they called it. We looked at Hope Six. We looked at welfare reform. We looked at the Hearth Bill. We looked at TARP. And you could see this trend of documenting us and tracking us. You could see this trend. We have to look at all the communities that are getting screwed over, whether they be immigrant communities, families that used to get AFDC that now get limited TANF with all these restrictions. 4 million people have already lost their food stamps. This is all of us. And we felt that there was an opportunity for us not to just say that stuff, but to say it is all of us, and here's some documentation that shows those connections and shows that they don't care whether we're homeless or whether we're Black or whether we're brown or whether we're poor. They care that we're here to make money for them. And so long as you know, the United Way is making all that bang and Salvation Army is making all that bang, we're not going to end poverty. We're going to have poverty programs because people are getting funded to run them. And the private security that's out in our streets, there's a place this is coming from. This is not reactionary to what is happening in the streets. This is planned, deliberate, malicious, and they know it's killing people. They know when they cut people off of Medicaid, those people are going to die. They know that when you take away babies' food, babies suffer. They're not stupid. They're diabolical. And so the fact that it's so deliberate, the fact that it's from administration to administration, Clinton, Obama, they both were part of this dismantling of a social safety net. And when government sees that it doesn't want, could care less about actually using tax dollars to fund healthcare and housing and education and public parks, when they have made that determination, we have to fight it from a cross sector of communities. You know, the report came out and it was like 126 pages of really in-depth academic blah, blah, blah. And we translated it into our language. And so it's an organizing tool. And you know, RAP, we have artwork, we have zines, we have fact sheets, everything that we could think of to create locally based organizing tools. Don't just speak to one segment of your community, speak to the whole community, because as this research so clearly shows, it's all of us that have experienced poverty or living in poverty that are the target of neoliberal fascist policing, neoliberal fascist welfare systems, and the profitizing of a neoliberal government.
2: Sometimes we kind of separate ourselves in ethnicity, in different organizations that do organizing, right? Some people just do police brutality. Some people, you know, directly with homelessness. Yet when the system see all of us, they see us all as the same, you know, to be incarcerated, like you just said, to be starved.
1: You can understand where people have that visceral response to be focused on their community. What it takes, I believe, because we've had so many meetings about it and so many discussions about how are we going to broaden this out. What it takes is creating the messaging that unites us, creating the artwork that brings us together, the music that brings us together, and the research that validates that togetherness. And then we can start branching out. We all recognize the need to unite our forces. Now we can start playing with ways that do it that work for different organizations and messaging that unites our organizations. And we have to all keep trying it in our own ways, but we have to really understand the power of culture and the power of performance. And cultural events is a way of fighting back as much as it is a way of uplifting spirit. Teach-ins is a way to say, oh, damn. You know, like I've been doing this for a long time. I thought I knew a lot. I fought Hope Six, same with Hearth, where they redefined a family's homelessness status. So if they were doubled up or even left town to get a bed to sleep in at a cousin's house, they were kicked off the waiting list for emergency shelter. I mean, it's so sick that emergency shelters even have a waiting list. It kind of defeats the whole purpose. But then the fact that, oh, you left town for a day, go to the end of the list, you know, or these housing choice vouchers. 70% of the people that Hand interviewed in Denver couldn't use the voucher, but they can say, well, we gave them a voucher. It isn't just that, oh, we didn't realize that there's racist landlords and you couldn't rent a house with this voucher we gave you. They knew damn well that was the end result. And exactly. Clinton really pushed it during Hope Six because it cut back on the federal expense of funding housing.
0: I think what's really important and sad about the knowledge, the powerful knowledge that you guys have worked on so hard that you'll be releasing on Saturday, but one of the hardest ones is that if, again, I know folks on this channel knows because you hear me yelling about it all the time, but under these politrickster mayors, it's just a constant onslaught of these violent sweeps and this violent criminalization from the new laws in so-called Louisiana that basically make it illegal to be walking while houseless to Fresno to right there in occupied Yalamu, Frisco, or don't even look houseless, God forbid, to right over here in Ochun under the so-called conscious mayor, where supposedly sweeps are going to be slowed down. But shout out to Sweeps Defense and our relatives on the street every day. They are still 5 and 6 times a day.
1: Yeah. I realized I forgot to say where our events are. It's at 518 Valencia, the Eric Quesada Center. The teach-in is at 2 o'clock, and the party, the doors open at 6. The party starts at 7. Please do come by.
0: But just any thoughts on the politics that we're dealing with right now?
1: Well, you could see it. It's been about the last 7 years, I say, but really bad the last year and a half. The executive order from Trump didn't help any. And wasn't that ironic how Newsom's executive order from the state, we need to criminalize more, or we're going to pull your state funding, almost mirrored Trump's executive order from the federal level that you need to criminalize more people and lock up more mentally ill people, or we're going to pull your federal funding. They don't have any intention of restoring the 500,000 units of public housing they've destroyed or of refunding health care for, you know. So this is the tool. And if you're a fascist dictator, like we're seeing, use your military. You don't need cops anymore. You put the military forces out in the street. When you look at the South and Central American countries that suffered under the United Fruit Company, they didn't have little lollygagging local police departments. They had military in their streets. And when you look at ICE and when you look at what Homeland Security is doing and bringing in the National Guard, it's like, how can you not make those connections? And if they know that they have no intention of funding food stamps or Medicaid or education or housing or healthcare for poor people, then I know what we can do. And we like funding this system because of all the profiteering that goes on in creating those uniforms and running those detention centers. There's a lot of money to be made off of brutalizing and oppressing poor people. And yeah. So when you step back in a really evil way and look at it, yeah, that makes sense. That's where the money's at. Wow. Just like the money's in the military, it's not in the healthcare. The money's in the policing and in the militarized policing and detention of people. You know, it's not in public parks that aren't profitizing anything.
0: Well, thank you, Paul, for this endlessly sad news that we always talk about. And yet, at the same time, like you said, and like we all have to remember, our resistance is in our art, it's in our voices, it's in our actions, it's in our liberation. So please come out on Saturday, Black August Saturday. 15th, to 518 Valencia, the Eric Quesada Center. Come out on Saturday, Black August 15th, at 2 o'clock, to hear some more really sad and messed up news that is also embedded in liberatory acts that you can take part in right now. And then stay 6 o'clock, doors open for a party where the Poets Project and so many more relatives will be speaking and spitting some palabra. We'll be there. We expect you to, too.
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0: And speaking of this weekend, come out on Saturday to hear the power and the liberation, right, at 518 Valencia. But on Sunday, this coming Sunday, we need to support our beautiful sister, Auntie Frances.
2: Yeah.
0: You need to come out on Black August 16th, 61st and Adeline, this coming Sunday, Black August 16th, at 1 o'clock. There'll be a lot of speakers, and we need to support a poor Black elder-led liberation movement that is unselling Mama Earth right there. 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

0: AI crap. 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We're paying more for electricity. 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

0: Most people have heard about solitary confinement, but few actually have experienced it and know what it entails. I have, and I do. There are basically two kinds of solitary: administrative and disciplinary. The former is usually of a temporary nature or tied to a sentence, while the latter is a response to behavior in prison. I've been in both. For death row is a kind of solitary because of the sentence, death. Guys have spent years doing 23 plus 1 or 23 hours a day locked up in a cell with 1 hour a day outside, yeah, locked in a cage. Think of a cage for a dog. Only the dog usually gets more space. I spent 28 years on death row in solitary. While on death row, I was sent to the hole, or the second type that I discussed earlier, for refusing to cut my hair, where I stayed for 8 years. Remember I said 23 and 1? That isn't really true, because that 23 hours locked up only referred to Monday to Friday. On the weekends, it became 24 hours a day, or the weekend, 48 hours. That was solitary. I've seen men lose their senses and start howling to the moon for hours on end. Other men beat on their metal bunks for 10, 15, or more hours a day, singing songs of pure nonsense for weeks or months on end. I've seen men smear their faces, head, and bodies with feces until they looked like mud men, but that wasn't mud that they were covered with. I've seen men shrieking, howling, barking, and screaming in attempt to escape the loneliness of solitary. For the fact is, some men were sent to solitary for over 20 years or even 30 years for escaping or attempting to do so. The great prison teacher, Russell Maroon Schultz, spent over 30 years in the hole for escaping back in the 1970s. Arthur Chetawayo Johnson spent decades in holes across the state of Pennsylvania for being what was called a black militant. That's the word that they used back then in the 1970s. Chetawayo was a child lifer, an innocent man who was 16 years old when he went to prison. He spent 50 years in prison. He's out now, free. Maroon worked with the young men in the hole with him. He taught them history, He taught them how to organize. He shared copies of The Wretched of the Earth, and he taught them resistance for generations. His students emerged from the whole, different beings, knowledgeable, comfortable, confident, wise, and activists that could not be stopped. It's interesting to contrast how the state created an institution like the whole to destroy and break men's minds, while a man like Maroon used the whole to teach men how to serve their communities and how to struggle to change the world. Finally, what is solitary? According to Juan Mendez, the special rapporteur for torture for the United Nations, any time beyond 15 days, think about it, 15 days constitutes torture because it breaks minds. With love, not fear. This is Mumia Abu Jamal.
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0: Most people have heard about solitary confinement, but few actually have experienced it and know what it entails. I have, and I do. There are basically two kinds of solitary: administrative and disciplinary. The former is usually of a temporary nature or tied to a sentence, while the latter is a response to behavior in prison. I've been in both. For death row is a kind of solitary because of the sentence, death. Guys have spent years doing 23+1 or 23 hours a day locked up in a cell with 1 hour a day outside, yeah, locked in a cage. Think of a cage for a dog, only the dog usually gets more space. I spent 28 years on death row in solitary. While on death row, I was sent to the hole, or the second type that I discussed earlier, for refusing to cut my hair, where I stayed for 8 years. Remember I said 23+1? That isn't really true, because that 23 hours locked up only referred to Monday to Friday. On the weekends, it became 24 hours a day, or the weekend, 48 hours. That was solitary. I've seen men lose their senses and start howling to the moon for hours on end. Other men beat on their metal bunks for 10, 15, or more hours a day, singing songs of pure nonsense for weeks or months on end. I've seen men smear their faces, head, and bodies with feces until they looked like mud men, but that wasn't mud that they were covered with. I've seen men shrieking, howling, barking, and screaming in an attempt to escape the loneliness of solitary. For the fact is, some men were sent to solitary for over 20 years, or even 30 years, for escaping or attempting to do so. The great prison teacher, Russell Maroon Schultz, spent over 30 years in the hole for escaping back in the 1970s. Arthur Chetawayo Johnson spent decades in holes across the state of Pennsylvania for being what was called a black militant. That's the word that they used back then in the 1970s. Chetawayo was a child lifer, an innocent man who was 16 years old when he went to prison. He spent 50 years in prison. He's out now, free. Maroon worked with the young men in the hole with him. He taught them history. He taught them how to organize. He shared copies of The Wretched of the Earth, and he taught them resistance for generations. His students emerged from the whole, different beings, knowledgeable, comfortable, confident, wise, an activist that could not be stopped. It's interesting to contrast how the state created an institution like the whole to destroy and break men's minds, while a man like Maroon used the whole to teach men how to serve their communities and how to struggle to change the world. Finally, what is solitary? According to Juan Mendez, the special rapporteur for torture for the United Nations, any time beyond 15 days, think about it, 15 days constitutes torture because it breaks minds with love, not fear. This is Mumia Abu-Jamal.
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4: Welcome, listeners. It's Bob and Kevin from Alaska Move to Amend, and we're going to be talking today about corporate control of mass media. We all have some understanding of how a few large corporate interests have control over virtually all mass media, with KWRK an exception. And we are here to gain a deeper understanding of how this came to be, how the media is controlled, and what can be done. Move to Amend is focused on ending corporate personhood. And a corporation is an artificial person, which in the U.S. has certain constitutional rights granted via dubious Supreme Court decisions. It's an interesting history, but it has brought us to the point where our government is pretty much controlled by corporate entities like the military-industrial complex, the big pharma, oil, foreign and domestic policies, and of course, the media that we're going to be talking about today. This is a serious problem. So how can we understand this, Kevin?
5: Sure. Well, first, let's define what we're talking about. The phrase mass media encompasses a number of different types of methods and technologies that allow communication to be sent from one or more communicators to a large number of recipients. This is a subset of the broader concept of communication. We all engage in communication, but usually we are only communicating to one or a few other people at a time. We talk with someone, we give a speech, or we write a letter to a particular recipient or set of recipients. With mass media, we can engage in communication with a much larger number of other people. This might be one-way communication or two-way communication, depending on the type of mass media being used. Our listeners are familiar with some types of mass media, but let me give a more comprehensive list. Books, pamphlets, newspapers, magazines, and mass mailings are examples of mass media that rely upon printed words and images for communication. Broadcast television and radio are examples of mass media that rely upon the transmission of electromagnetic signals that can be picked up and listened to or viewed by people within the broadcast range. Both print and broadcast media are predominantly one-way communications, although it is possible to allow feedback from listeners or viewers to also be included in future communications. Then there is the Internet, which can support a large number of different types of communications and which can allow both one-way and two-way and multi-party communications. Another type of mass media involves the public display or amplification of advertisements, such as billboards, signs on buses, digital displays, sound trucks, etc. We also have communications that are pushed to cell phones or other digital devices, content that is run in movie theaters, including movies and ads, and content prepared for use in schools or other institutions. So there's a fairly large number of different types of mass media that are being used to send us messages. In this discussion, I will mostly focus on print, broadcast, and internet mass media, although some of this discussion is also applicable to other forms of mass media.
4: Kevin, that's amazing. It's hard to keep track of the many media platforms. It's changed so much from radio, TV, and newspapers, which were mostly independent from each other. Now there's so many more sources, but often they seem to echo the same talking points, like when they all call for war or cuts to public programs. With so many different types of communications out there, explain to us why this is an area of concern.
5: There has been an increasing concentration of ownership of mass media technologies and platforms over time, and the vast majority of that ownership is held by corporations or other artificial entities. For newspapers, the total number that are being published has greatly shrunk from its maximum in 1910, when there were approximately 2,600 daily newspapers and 12,000 weekly newspapers in circulation in the United States. Due to competition, first from movies, then from radio and TV, and more recently from the internet, and due to other factors like ownership consolidation, that number has shrunk to the point where as of 2025, there are approximately 950 daily newspapers and 4,500 weekly newspapers. Of the remaining daily newspapers, approximately 60% are owned by one of the top 10 newspaper chains, and that percentage of conglomerate ownership has continued to grow over time through acquisitions and mergers. As a result of this reduction in numbers and concentration of ownership, the range of viewpoints being expressed in newspapers has also been greatly reduced. There is also substantially less coverage of local news and events than there used to be. Alaska has a perfect example of this trend. Anchorage used to have two competing daily newspapers, the Anchorage Times and the Anchorage Daily News. After a period of stiff competition, the Anchorage Times went out of business in 1992, leaving just the Anchorage Daily News. Since then, the Anchorage Daily News has changed ownerships a couple of times, has lost readership, and has greatly reduced its staff, and now only publishes two actual print editions per week, although it does have a daily presence on the internet. This is illustrative of the overall downward trends in the newspaper business. There are similar trends taking place in other forms of mass media. For radio stations in the United States, it's necessary to distinguish between AM and FM stations. AM stations have been declining in numbers since the 1990s. FM stations have been maintaining close to their all-time high total numbers, but the number of commercial stations has declined, while the number of low-power and non-commercial stations, such as KWRK, has increased. The decline of the number of commercial stations is partly a result of the Telecommunications Act of 1996, which removed ownership caps for radio stations and allowed big media companies to buy up large numbers of commercial stations. Those big media companies then closed down some of the stations they owned to reduce their overhead and avoid competing with themselves. The increase in the number of low-power educational stations has largely offset the reductions in the number of commercial stations. That increase came from a filing window in 2021 that allowed hundreds of new low-power stations to come into existence. While it is good that low-power non-commercial stations have increased in numbers, the consolidations in the commercial FM stations has resulted in the top 10 big radio chains controlling 35 to 40% of the total number of those stations in the United States. As a result of those reductions and consolidations, the range of viewpoints and the range of musical options available on commercial radio has been greatly reduced. There is also substantially less coverage of local news and events than there used to be because the big chains have moved to slash their operational expenses. If we look at broadcast television in the United States, we again get a similar picture. In the 1980s, the market was relatively fragmented. There were thousands of television stations, many of which were owned individually or as small chains. The total number of stations has been on a downward trend since then. Between 2012 and 2017 alone, there was a net loss of about 500 full-power broadcast stations. While the number of stations has been shrinking, the concentration of ownership has been greatly increasing. The FCC, which used to limit ownership to a maximum of 5 TV stations, has increased the national cap over time, first to reaching no more than 25% of the total national viewers in 1985, then to 35% in 1996, and then to 39% in 2003. Large players in the television market lobbied for these changes and quickly took advantage of each new increase. As a result of the ensuing acquisitions and mergers, today just 5 large television chains control the majority of the total national market, and just the top 50 chains own about 83% of all the stations. All or nearly all of the commercial TV stations today are owned by corporations or other forms of artificial entities. Finally, let's look at the internet as a form of mass communication. This is a significantly younger form of mass media than the other ones we have examined, so many of our listeners will recall the early days of the internet when it was wide open for lots of new companies and commentators to freely start using it. Of course, it is still possible to launch a new website or platform on the internet, but the sheer volume of content on the internet makes it very difficult for new platforms to break through to the attention of the general public. Donald Trump tried to launch a new social media platform with his Truth Social and has largely failed. Blue Sky has also tried with limited success. Blue Sky has 6 to 10 times the monthly visits of Truth Social, but it still does not come close to the user bases of the largest platforms. Over time, the most successful internet communicators and platforms have been acquired or merged into just a small number of very large internet companies. You know who those companies are. Alphabet, Meta, Microsoft, OpenAI, Reddit, X-Corp, ByteDance, Amazon, Yahoo, and Walmart. Alphabet, which includes both Google and YouTube, is by far the largest in terms of visits to its platforms. In terms of influencing public opinion, these companies have vastly more power than the other voices on the internet because they reach far more viewers. Not all of these very large platforms seek to influence public opinion. Walmart mostly just wants to sell you stuff. But many of the others have explicitly made changes to their algorithms for the purpose of influencing public opinion. Elon Musk has bragged about doing this for his X platform. Some platforms have defunded or banned or shadow banned content contributors that they disagree with. Others have sold viewer data to political actors so that the viewers can be better manipulated. The amount of opportunities for manipulation of public opinion for the largest internet platforms is actually staggering.
4: Amazing. More sources, but fewer owners. These are all corporate entities. They can live forever with limited liability. They are the vessels elites pilot to greater wealth and power. At their disposal are huge sums of money, a cabal of lawyers, and 1,000 intellects working together, with interests often at odds with humans and the planet. It's a frightening amount of power in the hands of just a few wealthy owners. They use that power to control the narrative, and what we see, and what we believe, and what we're going to buy. So power is being misused, is that right? Is that the only problem?
5: Of course, concentration of ownership of mass media is a huge problem, but it is not just the fact of ownership concentration that is of concern. We also need to be concerned about how owners of mass media are able to control what we see and hear, and to influence the public narrative. The ways that the corporations exercise their control is very frightening. large corporate advertisers also exercise a lot of control over what we see and hear in our mass media. Let me first list several of the ways that the very large owners of and advertisers in mass media manipulate the content of the mass media, and then we can take a deeper dive into each of those manipulations. First, the mass media simply refuses to report on certain ideas or topics or events, or greatly limit the amount of reporting that they do on those matters. Second, they repeatedly emphasize negative information or claims about disfavored ideas or persons or nations or events. Third, they overwhelmingly favor certain experts and other guest commentators who share their political point of view and exclude others who have a different point of view. Fourth, the large corporate advertisers threaten to withdraw their advertising dollars from media outlets that present information ideas that the advertiser does not like. Fifth, the media conglomerates lobby for laws and regulations that disfavor outlets that do not share their worldview and that present points of view that they do not like. Sixth, powerful corporate interests sue outlets that present uncomplimentary information, seeking damages against the outlet and imposing litigation costs on them. Finally, advertisers and other powerful actors also sometimes actually write or produce news stories and have the media outlets publish them as if they were coming directly from the media outlet itself. So let's look at each of these things separately. As to the failure to report on certain topics or ideas or events, it's useful to understand the concept of the Overton window. This is a descriptive theory based upon the work of Joseph P. Overton of the Mackinac Center for Public Policy. It explains that mass media and the political elites tend to only cover or act upon political ideas that fall within a limited range that is acceptable to political and economic leaders at the time. Windows that fall outside that narrow range, dubbed the Overton window, tend to get ignored and not covered by the media or acted upon by the politicians. While the precise range of acceptable ideas can shift over time, it is very rare for commercial mass media to cover ideas that are not within the acceptable range at a given point in time. This limited range is not based upon what is acceptable to the public, but rather what is acceptable to powerful political elites in the media, the corporate world, and among elected leaders. There is no law that prohibits mass media from covering a broader range of ideas and issues. This is a choice that is made by the owners of the mass media. There are understandable reasons why they make this choice. First, they themselves tend to be economically powerful entities that wish to serve their own financial interests and not promote ideas that might undermine their interests. Second, they tend to rely upon advertising revenue for their income and do not want to risk loss of income by offending those advertisers. Third, they wish to preserve their access to powerful political actors and want to avoid offending those political actors. Fourth, the owners of the mass media may have their own political ideas that they wish to promote. But whatever their reasons, the commercial mass media tend to not report on things that are not within the Overton window. Let me first give a couple of specific examples of this phenomenon, and then follow up with some more generalized comparisons of things that do or do not get covered. During the run-up to the U.S. invasion of Iraq in 2003, there were large-scale protest marches taking place all across the United States and the world. Despite this, the commercial mass media almost never allowed the direct voices of the protesters to be heard in the news. In a report dated March 18, 2023, the media watchdog group Fairness and Accuracy in Media surveyed all of the 292 on-camera sources that were given a voice in a two-week window of time regarding the planned invasion of Iraq. News outlets surveyed included ABC World News Tonight, CBS Evening News, NBC Nightly News, and PBS's NewsHour with Jim Lehrer. The study began 1 week before and ended 1 week after Secretary of State Colin Powell's February 5 presentation to the United Nations. That was a time that saw a particularly intense debate about the idea of war against Iraq on the national and international level. Out of those 393 on-camera sources, only three were actually direct voices of anti-war advocates. Sometimes brief mentions of the fact that protests had taken place were made, but those brief mentions were typically followed by detailed and lengthy appearances by pro-war guests. The overwhelming majority of the expert guests featured on the news were current or former government or military members and other advocates for the invasion, and there were frequent and unquestioning references to the unsupported claims that Iraq had weapons of mass destruction. This was because opposition to the U.S. invasion of Iraq was not within the Overton window at the time. Similarly, when President Obama was seeking to implement health care reform during the first 2 years of his first term, there was very little coverage in the commercial mass media of the popular demand for a universal single-payer health insurance program. This policy program was not within the Overton window because the Republicans did not want any health care reform at all, and Obama and the Democrats were afraid of offending Big Pharma and the health care lobbies by asking for it. While brief mentions of a single-payer insurance program were occasionally made, they tended to be followed by panels of experts that did not include any actual advocates for such a system. Universal single-payer health care insurance was not within the Overton window, and so voices for it were not included in any serious way. And then here are some more generalized examples of the Overton window at work. TV, radio, and newspaper outlets often have detailed daily coverage of financial news, which mostly affects wealthy investors. But labor news, which affects much larger numbers of working class people, does not get nearly as much coverage in the mass media. Street crime gets regular prominent coverage in the mass media, as exemplified by the media adage, quote, "If it bleeds, it leads," unquote. But financial crimes that often cause much greater harm get short shrift in the mass media. One estimate is that the total cost of street crime, including lost or destroyed property, medical costs, lost productivity, and court costs, comes to about $300 to $900 billion annually in the United States. While the cost of financial crimes comes to over $1 trillion annually, which is 2 to 3 times greater. Similarly, while street crime is estimated to cause 20,000 to 25,000 deaths and 1 to 2 million injuries annually, unsafe commercial operations and pollutions are estimated to cause much more, approximately 10 times as many deaths and injuries each year. Yet coverage in the mass media of crimes such as environmental crimes, wage theft, and looting of pension funds does not receive anywhere near the same level of coverage that street crime does. Another example of an issue that is undercovered in the mass media is the cost to society and to individuals from air pollution, water pollution, noise pollution, and occupational injuries from commercial enterprises. Well, an occasional report might make it into the mass media when a particularly egregious incident takes place. It is much more common for the mass media to claim that health and safety regulations of industry are too expensive and are killing our jobs. They tend not to mention that in many cases, the jobs are killing our workers. Complaints about government regulations are within the Overton window. Well, information about the systemic cost of unsafe industrial practices are not within that window. If you want more examples of stories that are not covered because they do not fall within the Overton window, I recommend you look at publications from Project Censored, which just recently issued its report entitled State of the Free Press 2026, which provides many such examples with citations. And, of course, so-called news programs, especially local news programs, are increasingly dominated by human interest stories, fluff pieces that do not affect the lives of most people. Instead of covering municipal assembly decisions or the actions of the legislature, the mass media spend lengthy segments covering a dog that was recovered after being lost, or a reunion between a service member and his child, or a new business that is opened. By covering these fluff pieces, the media are displacing stories that cover topics that have much greater impacts on the general public.
4: Thanks, Kevin. It's been said the power of the pen is mightier than the sword. I'd agree. You've given us some key insights on how control over the media is used. It's a form of mind control. We should all recognize it and learn to resist. Again, the tools are corporate entities with constitutional rights and privileges meant only for humans. We can't control them at this point, but we will get to that in a bit. Kevin, you mentioned more than one way we're being manipulated, so go on.
5: Yeah, that's right. So the second way I listed that news gets manipulated is that negative information about disfavored persons or ideas is amplified, while favorable information about disfavored persons is suppressed. While many mass media outlets like to maintain at least the appearance of only reporting true and verifiable information, that effort does not automatically make them fair and balanced. They can and often do present factually accurate information, but do so in a highly unbalanced way. Some of the most clear-cut examples of this come from reporting on U.S. foreign policy. It is exceedingly rare for most commercial mass media outlets to challenge the accuracy of statements made by U.S. government officials regarding U.S. foreign policy, even when prior statements from the same sources have been repeatedly shown to be false or misleading. But when reporting on statements from officials from disfavored nations, there's almost always an effort to question whether the statements are true. The first casualty of war is truth, and history is full of many examples of governments, including the U.S. government, lying to reporters about their foreign policy operations and policies. Despite this, mass media attempt to simply report what the government officials say about U.S. foreign policy with no effort to fact-check the claims and with no effort to give critics of the government a chance to respond to the claims. The fact that the government official made a statement may be true, but the resulting report is not balanced by any stretch of the imagination if the statement is not checked against other sources of information. In addition, the expert guests selected to make comments about foreign policy issues are almost always either sitting or former governmental or military officials who are supportive of the government. It's rare for opponents of U.S. foreign policy to even be allowed to speak directly to the readers or viewers, much less for the mass media outlet to critically evaluate the claims of the government. To the extent that critics are even mentioned at all, it is usually with some general statement that paraphrases their opposition, sometimes inaccurately. And of course, for the internet platforms, much of what gets said comes from individual content creators. But this does not mean that the content received by visitors to the platform is representative of the actual views of the country. The owners of the platforms tweak their algorithms so that disfavored content is suppressed while favored content is promoted. The algorithms also tend to favor more extreme content because it tends to get more clicks from viewers, even when the content is not true. But the algorithms in many platforms are also adjusted to disfavor progressive content. So while extreme right-wing views get promoted and pushed, voices on the left, especially if outside of the Overton window, tend to get suppressed.
4: It definitely feels like we hear what they want us to hear. There is more. Tell us more.
5: Sure. The third way that commercial mass media content is manipulated is the very selective way that expert commentators are screened and excluded. As I just mentioned, the mass media tend to overwhelmingly favor expert guests that express ideas that are within the Overton window and to leave out even highly qualified expert guests that express ideas that are not within that narrow acceptable range. I mentioned the FAIR study about on-camera sources covered prior to the invasion of Iraq. FAIR has also done a lot of similar studies of who actually is allowed to have a voice in the commercial mass news media stories. And the pattern is consistent. Voices that are acceptable to the economic and political elites are put front and center, while dissenting viewpoints are excluded or minimized. And the acceptable viewpoints are those that do not challenge the economic interests of the corporations. Viewers are deprived of access to experts who support alternative viewpoints.
4: The commentators are there not to give you information, but to tell you what to believe. Money for these news outlets is big. Sponsorships are key. Conflicts can and do arise when news stories might cause a sponsor's bottom line to suffer. Kevin, what can you tell us about this?
5: So the fourth way that corporations tend to manipulate the content of the mass media is that large advertisers will often threaten to withdraw their advertising dollars if certain stories or topics are covered in a way that the advertiser does not like. While the economic motive for this behavior is understandable, the result of that behavior is that the content of the commercial mass media tends to favor corporate interests at the expense of the public's ability to have access to other points of view. While many listeners may be under the impression that a commercial mass media exists to provide a service to their viewers, that understanding is exactly backwards. The attention of the readers and the viewers is the product that the commercial mass media are selling to the advertisers. Most of the money that is earned by the commercial mass media comes from the advertisers and not from the viewers or readers. The business models of the commercial mass media are based upon them getting as many viewers or readers as possible so that they can maximize the amount of money that they can charge the advertisers for ad time. More viewers means higher ad rates. So if a major advertiser threatens to pull their ad revenues from a platform based upon the content being presented, that is a significant threat to the platform's revenues. There are many well-documented cases where commercial mass media have altered their content to appease major advertisers. A fifth way that corporations control that content that is available to the public is by lobbying for laws that limits what can be said or who can say it. One recent example of this comes from the legislation passed on a bipartisan basis to require that TikTok be sold to a U.S. owner or be barred from being available in the U.S. Of course, the ostensible reason for this law was to protect U.S. viewers of TikTok from having their personal information collected by a Chinese corporation. But no similar concern about the collection of that same type of data by U.S. corporations has resulted in any significant laws to protect internet users from data collection by U.S. companies. The U.S. consumer has less protection against internet data collection than exists in most other countries. In the West. Data brokers have collected huge amounts of data on every internet user in the U.S. and little to no protections exist against the abuse of that data. While there is a federal law that prohibits the sale of such data directly to an entity controlled by a foreign adversary, once a sale has been completed to a purchaser who is not controlled by a foreign adversary, there is no further limit on what happens to that data. As a result, China or any other country in the world could easily and legally purchase large volumes of data on U.S. citizens by going through an intermediary purchaser. The claimed desire to protect U.S. internet users is a smokescreen. One real reason for requiring the sale of TikTok to a U.S. company was to ensure that the lucrative U.S. TikTok market would benefit a U.S. company and not a Chinese company. Another reason was to ensure that any influence on public opinion from the platform came from U.S. corporate viewpoint and not from a viewpoint that might be outside the Overton window. This was U.S. corporations getting special legislation passed to influence what can be included in mass media. Another example of lobbying to protect corporate interests from adverse viewpoints that might otherwise appear in the mass media comes from food and agricultural disparagement laws. Large-scale food production and agricultural operations, such as animal feedlots, can have a huge adverse impact upon the communities around them. Corporations in those businesses have lobbied for and obtained laws in several states that make it easier for the owners of such operations to make libel claims against their critics. In one fairly famous case, Oprah Winfrey was sued by a group of Texas cattle producers after she had a segment on her show that discussed mad cow disease, and there was a subsequent fall in beef prices. Well, Oprah Winfrey eventually prevailed in her defense against that lawsuit, she was well able to afford a first-rate defense team. Many other potential critics of agribusiness are not so fortunate. The very existence of such laws can have a chilling effect on the scope of what can be discussed in the mass media. This is another example of corporations lobbying for and obtaining special interest legislation that helps to control the scope of what is discussed in the mass media.
4: It's chilling. They control what you can know and even what you can say. Corporations are superhuman. We worry about artificial intelligence taking over, but these corporations are everything we're worried about, with constitutional protections and fleets of lawyers to protect them. Tell us more, Kevin.
5: Well, the lawsuit against Oprah Winfrey that I just discussed is also an example of corporations using not just lobbying for special laws to protect them, but also using direct lawsuits against voices that they wish to suppress. These types of lawsuits are sometimes called SLAP suits. SLAP is an acronym that stands for Strategic Lawsuits Against Public Participation. The point of such lawsuits is not necessarily that the corporation will win, although they would be happy if they did win. The point is to impose unaffordable litigation costs on critics of the corporation so as to make an example of the critics and to deter other people from voicing similar criticisms of the corporation. This can have a powerful deterrent effect on what gets published in the mass media. Let me give another example of such a lawsuit. In late 2023, Elon Musk's ex-social media platform sued the nonprofit media watchdog group Media Matters for America for $100 million, based upon a report that had been published by Media Matters for America. In the report, Media Matters for America alleged that major advertisers' ads were appearing next to neo-Nazi content on X. By following that lawsuit, X was hoping to deter other critics from publicizing similar information about X. On the same day the lawsuit was filed, Texas Attorney General Ken Paxton opened an investigation into Media Matters for potentially fraudulent activity. Excuse me. While X lost that lawsuit against Media Matters in court, in a certain sense, it still won because Media Matters for America was still burdened with legal costs and it had to pay out of its own pocket and was still subject to government investigations. As a result, some deterrent effect was achieved by X even though it lost the case. There are many other examples of corporations filing slap suits across the country, and this is another tool they use to control the content of the mass media.
4: It's never ending. I just heard Apple is suing OpenAI. Be careful who you criticize, or a team of lawyers will swoop down and make your life a misery. That's a real fear.
5: It is. Yeah. Another way that corporations control the content of the mass media is that they sometimes directly write content for the mass media themselves and get it published as if it were the work of an actual journalist. For example, in June of 2015, CNN announced that it had formed a new news feature in which it would invite its advertisers to pay it to produce news-like content that would tell the advertiser's story. Essentially, it was offering for a fee to help enhance the images of its advertisers while blurring the line between news and advertising. An even more egregious example is the native ad that appeared on the front page of the online version of the Washington Post in May of 2021. A native ad is an ad that is designed to look like a regular news story. The context for this particular native ad was that Amazon.com was recently made the subject of an antitrust investigation in Washington, D.C. To help fight the antitrust investigation, Amazon ran a full-page native ad on the online version of the Washington Post. Of course, both Amazon and the Washington Post were owned by Jeff Bezos at the time, but they are legally distinct entities. The ad touted favorable information about Amazon and made it look like a regular news story. But the most flagrant example comes from the use of video news releases, which are produced by corporations and distributed to local TV stations. There are many documented examples of such videos being used directly by local stations in their news broadcasts, with no disclosure to the public of the source of the videos. The line between news and advertising has been greatly blurred as a result of these types of practices by corporations, and the ability of corporations to influence what we see and hear has been greatly expanded.
4: I see these fake stories everywhere, in all the feeds. They suck you in and then give you a pitch.
5: I'm sure that there are other examples of corporate control and influence over the mass media that I have overlooked in this summary, but the examples given clearly show that the amount of that control and influence is huge and greatly influences what is or is not covered in the mass media. Now, I want to make it clear that this broadcast is not intended to disparage the important work that is done on a daily basis by individual journalists, including those who work in the mass media. We need good journalists, and there are many very good journalists who work in mass media. My criticism is of the corporate owners and advertisers who act to suppress good journalism and to promote their own economic self-interests over the public good. We need greatly improved journalism that works without fear or favor and that helps to expose the important and powerful forces that are influencing our lives. For the most part, commercial mass media platforms that are owned by those same powerful economic interests are not providing us with that type of journalism. With some significant

0: significant exceptions, people are not getting good journalism from the commercial mass media. So what can we do about this problem? First, we all need to be better educated consumers of information. There is a lot of good journalism available if you seek it out. And information about good and bad journalism is also available if you seek it out. For good journalism, listen to, watch, and read independent platforms and media outlets such as Democracy Now!, Zateo, Dropsite News, The Nation Magazine, The Progressive Magazine, Mother Jones Magazine, and many others. There are many sources of good journalism that are broadcast on independent or community-owned stations such as KWRK. 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Such programs often provide different political perspective than is available on commercial mass media in the U.S. For information about the biases, falsehoods, and conflicts of interest afflicting commercial mass media platforms, you can go to nonprofit media watchdog groups such as Fairness and Accuracy in Reporting, Project Censored, and Media Matters for America. By becoming a better consumer of information, you can broaden your own understanding of the world and better recognize partisan spin when you come across it. Stop giving your attention to corporate media and instead support independent and community-based platforms and outlets such as KWRK. Second, we need to take back control of our political system from the corporations and oligarchs. Move to Amend is working for a constitutional amendment that would go a long way in this direction. That proposed amendment would establish that corporations and other artificial entities are tools that are subject to our political oversight and regulation and that do not have any constitutional rights of their own. The same constitutional amendment would also establish that Congress and the states have the right to enact reasonable and even-handed regulation of expenditures that are intended to influence the outcome of political campaigns and ballot measures. These two changes to our Constitution, while perhaps not enough by themselves, would go a long way towards shifting political power back from the corporations and elite economic interests and returning it to the actual citizens of this country. Third, we should recognize that the entire mass media system is ultimately funded by ordinary people and that we have the ability to withhold that funding if we do not like the way that it is being used to manipulate and control the mass media. Earlier in this broadcast, I explained that most of the funding of commercial mass media comes from advertisers. So why do I now say that ordinary people are doing the funding and have the ability to withhold that funding? It is because the advertisers get their money by selling things or services to the viewers and readers of the mass media. We have the power to withhold our purchases from the companies that advertise on particularly bad programs. It is called a boycott, and it has been used successfully on many prior occasions to get advertisers to stop supporting bad programs or platforms. For example, in 2020, there was a Stop Hate for Profit campaign in which customers organized a boycott of major advertisers on Facebook as a result of hate speech being promoted on Facebook. Major advertisers such as Coke and Nike withdrew their advertising revenues from Facebook, and this caused a major decline in advertising revenues for Facebook. As a result, Facebook made significant changes to its platform to reduce the amount of sponsored hate speech. This example and others that exist show that when viewers of mass media platforms organize and make their demands clear with an effective boycott, they can bring about significant improvements in the mass media. So we do not need to be helpless victims of the corporate control of the mass media. They need us, and we can make the system work for us when we organize and do the work. We invite you to do your part, and if you would like to become involved with Alaska Move to Amend, you can reach out to us at anchorage@movetoamend.org. We would welcome your participation.
1: Thank you, Kevin. Very detailed and insightful, as always. If you followed us to this point, the underlying problem is what we call corporate personhood. This is how our country treats corporations. They've wrongfully been granted the right to free speech and money that's equated to free

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0: 1st. 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Received Thursday, January 4th at 3:14 p.m.
1: Rick, there's a letter down here for you. Can you answer the phone once in a while?
0: Sunday, January 7th at 12:08 p.m.
1: Rick, Mike's got to move his car. Jimmy can't get out. Are you ready?
0: Received Monday, January 8th at 3:35 p.m.
1: I don't know why you have a phone that you don't pick it up. I hate that phone. Your brother's out there burking his breath trying to shovel some snow. What are you doing?
0: At 9:05 a.m.
1: Rick, this is Nonnie. I'm not going to beg you, but I got the woman's coming this morning. She cannot get up these stairs. And she'll be here in another half hour. I don't know how she's going to get in. Now, will you come down and just clean the stairs so she can get in the house?
0: At 11:40 p.m.
1: Rick! The friggin' toilet is running! Can't you people hear it?
0: Received Wednesday, January 17th at 7:39 p.m.
1: Rick, you got my paper, and you got the page I want. Give it back now. Rick, this is Nonnie. Would you come down here before you go out? It's important. Rick, the water's running. Rick, the toilet's running again. If you don't get outside now, you're going to miss your ride to the store and the druggist.
0: 10 p.m.
1: Rick, are you home? Damn it, I'm sick of that machine. Would you please give me that receipt from the medicine, please? I need it. Thank you. Now! Rick, is everything all right upstairs? Did somebody fall down or something?
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0: From Washington, D.C., this is On the Ground. On this show, part two of our coverage of D.C. marking 1 year of Trump's occupation, with armed National Guard and police from up to 24 federal agencies in our neighborhoods. But D.C. is determined to keep fighting back.
1: Trump wants to control D.C. because controlling the capital city is a good way to control dissent. Interfere in a peaceful transfer of power, just like we said 1 year ago today, right now. D.C. is our home, and Trump can't have it.
0: Also on the show, are we in a new Emmett Till moment? Gerald Horn comments on the unsolved death of Mississippi teen Nolan Wells and discusses the empire's chaos in Iran, Gaza, Ukraine, and Cuba.
2: What links what's happening in historic Palestine and what has happened over the decades and centuries in North America is this notion of settler colonialism. Settler colonialism is an ugly process.
0: All that and much more coming up. Welcome to On the Ground, Voices of Resistance from the Nation's Capital. I'm Esther Ivarum. Now our headlines with Chantel James.
3: While President Trump continues to tell reporters that the U.S. has control of the Strait of Hormuz, Iran continues to demonstrate its actual control, striking two UAE oil vessels on Thursday as they attempted to transit the strait without using new protocol established by Iran and Oman. Iran says the strait will remain closed until the U.S. meets certain requirements, including the lifting of its unilateral sanctions, the returning of Iranian frozen assets, and the end of Israel's attacks on its neighbors. Global oil prices are rising again. Meanwhile, on the USS Abraham Lincoln, there are new reports of dire conditions for troops, some of whom have tried to commit suicide by attempting to jump overboard. A reporter for Military Times spoke to CNN.
4: Out front now, Natalie Olivero. She is a Military Times journalist who broke the story, and she is also a Navy veteran. You're reporting on incidents involving sailors apparently trying to jump overboard. You spoke to the wife of one of them, I know, and her husband served in the Navy for more than a dozen years, 13 years. So what have you learned?
5: Speaking with Ms. Saloma, she is extremely worried and concerned about how her husband is actually doing. And until she can be in front of him and see him with her own eyes, she's not really going to be able to answer that question. And facing the stresses that every military spouse faces when theirs is deployed is being a solo parent at home with three little kids. So not being able to have answers or direction is really challenging right now for her especially.
3: We'll have more on the U.S.-Israel war on Iran with Professor Gerald Horn later in the show. In Gaza, Doctors Without Borders is accusing Israel of a deliberate effort to make existence itself impossible. With the electrical infrastructure destroyed, Gaza's limited healthcare system runs almost entirely on generators, but Israel blocks needed oil and engine parts that are crucial. In southern Lebanon, residents say that Israel is committing a form of ecocide now, by deliberately setting wildfires, trees, and national habitats to totally clear land where villages have been destroyed. In the Western Hemisphere, a 7.4 magnitude earthquake shook the nation of Colombia Monday, August 10th. It was the strongest hit Colombia in a century and killed at least 273 people, with 400 still missing. The family of Mississippi teenager Nolan Wells, still seeking answers after their son was found dead over the July 4th holiday, held a press conference Thursday with members of Black Congressional Caucus to ask FBI to carry out a federal investigation. On Wednesday, August 19th, Nolan's 19th birthday, his family will hold a prayer vigil and is inviting supporters to hold vigils in their communities. This is Nolan's family speaking at the press conference held in Atlanta at the annual convention of the National Association of Black Journalists.
6: Hello, everyone. Thank you all for having us, for platforming our son's story. As many of you know, his 19th birthday is next Wednesday. And it's as the the days gets closer, and it's definitely getting harder, that realization is really sinking in. That we don't have our son physically here anymore. And I think a lot of people have forgotten. Only thing we want to know is what happened. That's all we want to know, is what happened to our son.
3: In U.S. election news, Peggy Flanigan has won the Democratic primary for U.S. Senate in Minnesota, defeating millions in dark money. Flanigan's platform includes Medicare for all, expanding Social Security, and dismantling Immigration and Customs Enforcement, ICE, after federal agents unleashed by the Trump administration killed two people in Minnesota earlier this year. Flanigan was endorsed by Senators Bernie Sanders and Elizabeth Warren. In D.C., August 11th marked 1 year of Trump's occupation with armed National Guard and a surge of federal police patrolling neighborhoods. Luke Filomena, a registered nurse and a member of the National Nurses United, addressed a rally near the White House on the anniversary, saying, quote, "We're now seeing the imperious boomerang come back with its sights locked on the black, brown, and immigrant communities here in D.C." End quote. Another action marking 1 year of occupation, titled Guard Out of D.C., is Saturday, August 15th at noon at 14th and U Streets Northwest. We'll have more on 1 year of D.C. occupation after headlines. For On the Ground, this is Chantel James.
0: Thank you, Chantel. This is On the Ground. Stay with us.

0: Let me tell you, as they arrest our people, and if the First and Fourth Amendment don't apply, you notify. If the First or Fourth Amendment don't apply, you notify. We built Film the Police so our communities could document what was happening in our streets. Since then, we received more than 1,650 reports of police and federal law enforcement actively across the district. Those reports have helped us track what our communities already know. Black people continue to bear the weight of policing in this city. Yep. MPD remains a dominant force, and federal and military involvement in our streets remains significant. Yes. We're going to rise up, and we're going to continue to fight back. Yes. Yes. Yes. Keep us safe.
1: We keep us safe.
0: Our safety is in our ability to organize, to know our rights, to document what's happening, to show up for one another, and to build skills necessary to defend our communities. And as long as our city is occupied, we will continue building the necessary power to protect our people and fight for the D.C. we deserve. The power, once again, is in the people. It is our duty to love and support one another. This is our city. This is our home. The National Guard's got to go home. National Guard's go home. National Guard's go home. National Guard's go home. Trump and his regime don't keep us safe. We keep us safe. End the occupation. So I charge you right now to rise up with me in Free DC. Look at your neighbor and say, rise up with me.
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3: Thank you. Hello, my name is Luke, and I'm a nurse at MedStar Washington Hospital Center, as well as a shop steward and proud union member for National Nurses United. As a nurse, I am privileged to be able to care for the beautiful people who call this city their home. And today, I'm here at this rally for them, for my patients, who are some of the strongest people I've met, not only because they're fighting life-threatening, oftentimes chronic illnesses day in and day out, but because they are doing it while simultaneously navigating an intentionally convoluted and inhumane healthcare system that has committed itself to prioritizing the extraction of profits over the health, well-being, and dignity of the sick and vulnerable. And rather than seeing this issue addressed, I've seen this administration and every administration prior instead choose to spend hundreds of billions, now trillions of dollars yearly to go towards countless amounts of death and destruction through endless imperialist wars overseas and the funding and arming of a genocide in Gaza. Mm. I've been forced to watch as hospitals filled with patients and fellow healthcare workers, as well as schools filled with children, are indiscriminately bombed in Gaza and Iran. And as the U.S. blockade of Cuba leaves hospitals without fuel and supplies to power life-saving medical equipment and provide care for their patients. And over this past year, under the Trump regime, we're now seeing this imperialist boomerang come back, with its sights locked on the Black, brown, and immigrant communities here in D.C. Those who I see each day at the bedside. Those who, whilst dealing with the horrors of the American healthcare system for the past year, have also been forced to live in a crisis of affordability, along with the National Guard on every street corner and metro station outside their homes, and ICE terrorizing their communities and kidnapping and killing them and their neighbors.
1: Shame!
3: Despite this, these attacks have forced us to come together and work in solidarity with one another to resist this administration and fight for a better future. And slowly but surely, people are waking up. They're waking up from the delusional and reactionary belief that kidnapping of neighbors and terrorizing of communities will lead to any material gain for anyone other than the Trump himself and the billionaires backing him. They are waking up to the genocidal horrors occurring in Palestine, as well as those in Iran and Lebanon, all of which are at the behest of our taxpayer dollars.
1: Yeah.
3: We're seeing this not only in the decline in Trump's popularity, but also in the rise of the popularity of progressive candidates across the country and here in D.C. Campaigning without corporate or AIPAC donations on Medicare for All and agendas which improve the material conditions of the working class and uplift Black, brown, and immigrant communities rather than scapegoating them and calling for austerity. But as you all know, there's still much more work to be done. We need to continue to act to put a stop to the current administration's actions and hold them accountable. And we also must ensure that the candidates we elect into office in the future will truly act in the interests of the people rather than the interests of corporations and the super wealthy. As union nurses, whether we're fighting against wage theft, against the closure of one of our postpartum wards, or for the safe staffing ratios or Medicare for All, we are committed to fighting on behalf of our fellow workers, but more importantly, we are committed to fighting for our patients and our community. That is why we hope to continue to stand in solidarity with all of you here to fight for the well-being and dignity of every person in D.C. up through November to 2028 and long, long after. Because a brighter future is possible, so long as we are willing to struggle for it. Thank you, solidarity, and free D.C.
4: Good morning.
5: Good morning.
4: We are so hyped out here this morning. It is truly a pleasure to be with you. My name is Jackie Johnson. I am one of the co-chairs of Free D.C.'s Congress Working Group. A year ago, Trump thought he was announcing the beginning of our defeat. Instead, he announced the beginning of one of the strongest, most united movements D.C. has seen in a long time. Because here's what they still don't understand about D.C., even after all this time. Every time they attack us, they make us stronger. For you all, for those of you all who've been with us, been with the Congress Working Group since last year sometime, you know that Congress has spent the last year obsessed with our city. But you also know that that obsession has truly led to us getting stronger and fighting back better every single time. They have introduced more than 60 bills to strip away our rights, take over our government, control our budget, and tell D.C. residents our voices don't matter. They thought we would cower and back down. Did we back down?
5: No!
4: No, we got organized. Yeah. 60-plus attempts to control our laws, our budget, our elections, our police, our tax dollars, our home. And after all of that, every single one of those attacks has failed. Why? Because we fought back. We packed their hearings and their markups, Free DC t-shirts, stickers, pins, and everything else, showing up in every camera shot you could see. We flooded their offices with phone calls from DC residents and our allies. We organized lobby days, first with just post-it notes with an office number and a member name and a precious few copies of a letter as a leave behind. Now, we have spreadsheets organized by hallways, and we demand to speak to the legislative director and chief of staff by name. We request and schedule appointments within minutes of attack bills being announced. We lead sign-on letters with organizations representing millions of members and subscribers. We meet with congressmen to lean on governors to withdraw their national troops. When we lean in, policy shifts. Unanimous consent votes stop. Bills die in committee. The attacks don't go anywhere. And we are going to keep reminding Congress of something they keep forgetting. As Sam just said, if you come for DC, we come for you. There are some corporations and some businesses that need to learn that lesson too. Because last month, Congressman James Comer sat in a congressional markup and told everybody that DoorDash had been lobbying Congress to take away DC's power to raise our own revenue. Over what, y'all? A 20-cent fee. a 20-cent fee for food security, a 20-cent fee that will partly go to regulate their asses. But you know what we came through with less than 2 hours after he let that fall out his mouth? Delete DoorDash. I want to hear you say delete DoorDash.
1: Delete DoorDash.
4: And hear me now. We all know deleting DoorDash is just the beginning. 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Ask your job, why are we using Dash Pass for the little get together after the work or staying out overtime? Ask your kid's school. 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Make sure none of us are using DoorDash anymore. We are Spree DC is standing with the restaurants to get them to change platforms. We're going after their advertisers. This is not just about the 20-cent fee. This is about power. And that White House back there might be for sale to billionaires and oligarchs, but DC is not for sale. Every corporation and local business watching needs to understand, if you use your money to attack our democracy, we can use our money to fight back. We can boycott. We will organize. We do unionize, and we can spend our money somewhere else. And politicians, don't think just because that you might just be safe because we can't vote for you. If we can vote for you, we will. And if we can't, we will knock doors in your congressional district. You'll see us this fall out there. You will be phone banking your constituents. We'll show up at your town halls and your rallies. We'll show up in your comments and social media. And we'll make damn sure that the people who can vote for you know exactly what you've been doing to DC. That they know exactly how anti-democratic you really are. Because After one year, they should understand something about the people of DC. As Nene said earlier, we are not new to this. DC is true to this. We Washingtonians know how to fight back, and we are not afraid of you. Nope. So Congress, corporations, businesses, coalitions, all y'all, and Donald Trump, Stephen Miller, Safe and Beautiful Task Force, Jeanine Pirro, all of y'all, you need to hear us. If you come for DC, we come for you. If you come for DC, we come for you. You know what? Every occupying force has to go. That's it, and that's all. Free DC, y'all.
6: That was Jackie Johnson, organizer with Free DC. Before her, Taylor, executive director of Harriet's Wildest Dreams. They were all speaking on August 11th at Black Lives Matter Plaza, about one block from the White House. And we still call it Black Lives Matter Plaza, we insist, despite the fact that a MAGA congressman basically forced the district to jackhammer that mural up, the one with the 35-foot yellow letters that said Black Lives Matter. And this rally was marking 1 year of Trump's occupation. We're going to go back to hear more voices from the rally. This is On the Ground. Stay with us. Up next is Ankit Jain, the shadow senator for the District of Columbia.
3: Others told me, don't waste your time trying to defend these local laws that Congress is upset about, because you don't have a chance. I didn't listen. We didn't listen.
7: That's right.
3: Instead, we got to work building a strategy, honing a message that would resonate, scheduling meeting after meeting after meeting with members of Congress in their offices. And here is what the work has brought us. As Jackie just said, not one single anti-DC bill has actually become law. We have convinced Senate Democrats to stand firm and block every single one of these bills. And when House Republicans tried to smuggle some of these same attacks into the federal budget, we stopped that too.
8: And we made sure that not one single new anti-DC rider was added to the federal budget. Now, let me ask you, what would have happened if we had listened to the naysayers? If we decided it was hopeless, a waste of time, better to just capitulate and avoid the embarrassment. A lot of people protected by important laws passed by the DC government would have fewer rights today. There will be fewer protections against police brutality. Immigrants would have fewer rights. DC would be more unequal and less safe. That is the power of hope. I'm not talking about a blind hope, the kind that assumes things will work out and hopes for the best. I'm talking about a hope that is grounded in both the reality of what is and what can be. A hope that sees two possible futures ahead of it, one good and one bad, and decides to wake up every single day to fight for the better one. That kind of hope is powerful. And the Republicans in the White House and Congress who have all the power in the federal government right now, they know that, and they don't want us to have it. So my message today to everyone fighting for a free DC and fighting for democracy more generally in this nation is to hold on to that hope, because it is our strongest weapon and it is working. Yeah. I believe honestly that these attacks on DC have only gotten us closer to DC statehood. The rest of the nation is learning exactly what the consequences, the very real and dire consequences are of DC's lack of statehood. And I am confident that the next time we elect a Congress and a president that support voting rights, our movement will be too strong, too powerful, and too loud to be ignored. You know, it would have been easy to retreat into a defensive crouch in the face of these Republicans' relentless attacks on DC over the past year. But that's not what we did. Instead, we chose to believe that a better world is possible and then got to work fighting to make that world a reality. And because of that, I am proud to say today that after 1 year of occupation, Washington, D.C. remains unbroken, unbowed, and closer than we have ever been to statehood. I know with the help of people in D.C. and across the country, we will cross that finish line soon. Thank you very much.
9: I'm proud to be one of the co-founders, the four co-founders of Free DC, and I'm here to say clearly that Trump's occupation of DC is unwarranted, illegal, dangerous, and it needs to end. Yeah. Trump likes to say that he is making DC more safe and more beautiful. My friends, I ask you, is that what we think this occupation is about?
10: No.
9: This occupation is about him trying to keep DC down, but is he gonna do that?
10: No.
9: Trump wants to control DC because controlling the capital city is a good way to control dissent. Interfere in a peaceful transfer of power and stay in office forever. And for that, we say shame.
10: It ain't happening.
9: We have bad news for Trump. Just like we said 1 year ago today, right now, DC is our home and Trump can't have it. Over the last year, the DC community has affirmed this over and over again. Tens of thousands of people have been out with us in the streets, marching for a DC that is free. Together, we elected unapologetic champions for the people here over this regime to be our next mayor and our next delegate. Together, we have made it clear that DC juries will reject the lies that this administration tries to tell us. Together, we have made it clear that DC's money belongs to us and the leaders who represent us. Together, our legislators have made it clear that MPD officers who are sworn to protect us, the communities here, need to help protect us against federal attacks. Together, we have made it clear that we will protect our right to vote and make sure every registered voter can do that safely and securely. And together, we have made it clear that in the face of overwhelming pressure, trying to make us feel afraid and alone, we will make the intentional choice to prioritize joy, solidarity, and collective action. Our movement is growing here and with people across the country. The attacks of this regime have given us a reason to build solidarity with Portland, Oregon, and Chicago, and Memphis, and so many other places that they are attacking. We've built partnerships in Michigan, calling on communities there to pressure the governor to get the guard out, in North Carolina, and Hawaii, and Minnesota. Today, I'll announce that more than 200 national groups, elected leaders, faith congregations, and local organizations have signed a letter of solidarity, committing to oppose this occupation and all congressional attacks, to urge the federal government to dismantle the DC Safe and Beautiful Task Force. Together, we are affirming our First Amendment right to peaceably assemble, just like we are here today doing. And together, we will oppose any effort to delay or deny the seating of duly elected officials, and that to make sure that every person who wins office is sworn in January. Y'all, we need all eyes on November. We need every seat in the U.S. House that is up for re-election this fall to vote out the people who are attacking us in Congress. Instead, we need to elect leaders in those states who will side with our communities and against this regime, and we look forward to working with our partners in the states to make that happen. We also need to make sure that D.C. is able to be elected and upheld, and that the results of our election are enforced. Because we have seen what this president does when he loses an election. The last time that happened, January 6th took place. We are already seeing this president try to do it again as they gerrymander, attempt to get voter data, impose restrictions on voting, dismantle elections protections, and so much more, because they want to stay in power by any means necessary, even if it breaks the law. Yay! It's going to be up to all of us, not just here in D.C., but across the country, to make sure that elections stay free and fair. And if we don't get it, if we don't get it, if we don't get it, the bad news is we have a challenge before us, but there are two pieces of good news. The first is that I would rather be in this fight with the people of D.C. than anyone else. And the second is that on the other side of this fight is more than just an end to attacks. What is on the other side of this fight is a future where we have the food, the power, the healthcare, the housing, the schools that we need, the safety that we need, and so much more. What is on the other side of this is a free DC. Free DC.

0: We are strong and we're ready to carry on.
1: And we're what?
0: And we're ready to carry on.
1: And we're what?
0: And we're ready to carry on. And we're ready to carry on.
2: That was Frankie Sebron of Harriet's Wildest Dreams singing with some of the, I think, young interns from that organization for the summer. And before that, Alex Dodd, one of the co-founders of Free DC, and then DC's shadow senator, Ankit Jain. And those are all that we can squeeze in from that rally into this hour, but we'll post more on our website. This is On the Ground. Stay with us.

0: This is On the Ground, Voices of Resistance from the nation's capital. I'm Esther Ivarim. And now I'm joined by our geopolitical analyst, the writer and activist Gerald Horn, professor of history and African-American studies at the University of Houston, and the author of more than 40 books, including the very latest, Slavery, the Slave Trade, and the Roots of U.S. Imperialism. Welcome back to the show, Gerald.
1: Thank you for inviting me.
0: And thank you for joining us. Well, on this show, we continue to mark 1 year of D.C.'s occupation, where we have armed National Guard patrols, and we have police from up to 24 federal agencies in our neighborhoods. And abroad, the empire is in chaos in the Persian Gulf and the U.S. proxy war against Russia, and also in this hemisphere. And despite that, the people of Cuba, despite the decades-long blockade has caused, they are celebrating what would have been the 100th birthday of Fidel Castro, their revolutionary leader. So with all of this, I wanted to lean on you to help us make sense of where we are. And I would say the last part of this in terms of on the home front is that my attention has been split between geopolitics and left politics, and looking at the case of Nolan Xavier Wells, the 18-year-old Mississippi teenager who went missing and was found dead after the July 4th holiday. And August 19th, I believe, will mark his birthday. The parents who held a press conference with Benjamin Crump, attorney, on Thursday, called for a day of prayer during that time. And as I was trying to prepare to talk to you, I was kind of wondering if we are in kind of like a new Emmett Till moment, you know, kind of reflecting on the murder of Emmett Till, the teenager in Mississippi in 1955. And so I know that's a lot, but I just find myself in a sense of chaos, really, trying to ferret through so much news and so much chaos, both abroad and at home.
1: Well, there is good reason to be wary and suspicious about what has happened in Mississippi. Recall that during the bad old days of lynching, Mississippi led the nation in terms of lynching victims, most of whom were young Black men. We also recall that during the days of slavery, Mississippi was the heart of the Cotton Kingdom and was that rare state that had a Black majority, which in turn led to fierce repression to prevent slave rebellions. And there is once again good reason to be quite suspicious when Black men go missing in Mississippi. Now, with regard to foreign policy, it's possible perhaps to link the disastrous escapade in Iran with what's happening in this hemisphere. That is to say, as the United States finds it increasingly difficult to defeat the Iranians, not to mention compete with China, there is this developing thesis that the United States is retreating to the hemisphere. Witness the apparent victories for U.S. imperialism in terms of the elections in Peru and Colombia, their pressure on Brazil, which is facing an important election in a few months in October, and the continuing attempt to destabilize the Cuban Revolution. So even with this rather perilous trajectory in the Americas, it's possible perhaps to see it as a sign of global weakness for U.S. imperialism.
0: I think one sign of the decline couldn't be these contradictory statements that come out of the White House. We know that even though the traffic through the Strait of Hormuz has

0: basically slowed to a trickle, or in some cases has stopped, seemingly stopped altogether. And Iran has entered into a new agreement with Oman to basically control the strait as a matter of not only commercial control, but also for their own security and deterrence. Trump is saying that the U.S. controls the strait. At the same time, there are some reports that the USS Abraham is being recalled after there were several attempts by members of the U.S. military aboard to commit suicide, to jump overboard. There were some reports that I only saw in Iranian press of an actual mutiny on board the ship where several people were killed. So this is part of the chaos that I'm talking about. And so when you look at the Persian Gulf and you hear these or see these or read these contradictory statements, what's your reaction to them?
1: Well, my reaction is that the United States is embroiled in a humiliating defeat at the hands of the Iranians. It was encapsulated by the Washington Post story that captured global headlines of Mr. Trump receiving what may have been phony intelligence from the Israelis, that when he was in Turkey, there was going to be an attempt to shoot his plane out of the air. And so therefore he slipped through a catering truck into a decoy plane and left the most of the cabinet to be kind of human shields, as they apparently were not aware of the fact that the president had split from the major Air Force One and gone on a minor plane. And I think that that rather shambolic retreat in his return to Washington was symbolic of the shambolic retreat of U.S. imperialism from Iran, because it's apparent that the United States is not able to make an advance strategically with regard to defeating the Islamic Republic. It's also apparent that the Islamic Republic is being supported in ways large and small by China and Russia to begin with. And what's even more remarkable, I have to confess, is that I have not noticed the masses in the streets protesting of what's going on with regard to billions of dollars, of our tax dollars, being spent, being poured down a rat hole in West Asia.
0: Again, I'm thinking West Asia, I'm thinking home, I'm thinking this hemisphere. And what I've been very disturbed about is the erasure of people. So while we rightly put our attention on this war that you just said is costing U.S. taxpayers tens of billions of dollars, and for nothing, while we put our attention there, the genocide that we've been reporting on for the past 3 years and the expanding genocide into the West Bank and into southern Lebanon, it gets overshadowed. This war overshadows these mounting deaths and atrocities. And similarly, I see the deaths of people, the lynchings, the way that the Nolan Wells case is being constantly, people are constantly attempting to sweep it under the rug, like nothing to see here. Before his body was even cold, then, oh, okay, nothing, he just drowned, nothing to see here. And it took the investigation of a Black woman audio engineer to really, in a sense, pull the shroud that seemed to be placed over the case, and you know, by local officials, by law enforcement, who did none of the normal investigations that you would do if you were really trying to investigate. I mean, just common procedures around who gets searched, whose home gets searched, whose boat gets searched, you know, whose phone gets confiscated and looked at. You know, there's a whole controversy now about, did the family turn over the phone? Well, did the other people who were on the boat that day when he disappeared, did they have to turn over their phones? I mean, I know it's kind of seeming to get into the weeds, but if you talk to anybody who's an investigator, none of the things that are normally done in a case like this of suspected murder

0: drip, imperiling life, saving hospital functions and other essential services to the decimated territory. And then it goes on to say that Gaza's remaining healthcare system relies almost entirely on generators, with most electricity cut by Israeli authorities and much of the electrical infrastructure destroyed. So you're talking about just basic hospital functions. And that's similar to what has happened in Cuba. There are all these links for me, and I won't belabor them, but the same thing has happened in Cuba with the blockade of oil being able to be imported into the country. And you're in Mississippi right now, and you know about the legacy of not only lynching there, but also the denial of health care as a deliberate strategy against the Black population.
1: Well, I am in Mississippi, and talking about Nolan Wells reminds me of 1964, when the three civil rights workers, Shorner, Cheney, and Goodman, were missing. They were eventually found dead at the hands of the authorities. And while the search was being conducted for them, the authorities and searchers were fishing out of swampy waters a countless number of Black men who had been disappeared over the decades, perhaps over a longer period. And with regard to Israel, finally, Ambassador Huckabee, the so-called Christian nationalist, the U.S. ambassador, has awakened from his slumber and has criticized the terrorism that is being conducted against the Palestinians. And I think that it's apparent that what links what's happening in historic Palestine and what has happened over the decades and centuries in North America is this notion of settler colonialism. Settler colonialism is an ugly process. We're seeing the results of that not only with regard to latter stage settler colonialism in North America, but early stage, at least historically speaking, settler colonialism in historic Palestine.
0: You know, there was actually a recent news story, and somewhat still developing, about police in Mississippi burying people who they had identified but had not notified the families, and buried them behind a state jail there. And this story is still kind of unfolding, even though I think it was first reported in about 2 years ago. I'm looking at an NPR story. It says families of people who were buried in a pauper's field next to a Hinds County penal farm near Jackson, Mississippi, are calling for a federal investigation into the burials, which took place without families being notified, with their attorney now saying the field holds hundreds more graves. The families want a full accounting of the bodies buried there. So you're talking about 1964, the watery graves, but this is an actual burial, and the family's not even being notified. That's kind of just where my attention has gone, you know, for the past few months. There's so much that I don't want to forget what we've been covering for the past 3 years, the genocide, because these are fathers, mothers, children, like Henry Job, just babies being shot in the head, just all kinds of atrocities that we don't want to forget and that are still going on. And on the same, at the same time, you know, for like a 1 hour show, weekly show to kind of hold all of this, we also don't want to overlook what's happening right here in our own backyard in the larger country, but also here in DC, again, as we mark 1 year of Trump's occupation, where people have also been killed. Julian Bailey, a father, a 43-year-old father who was shot in the back 6 times by U.S. Marshals, according to a recent report that they just received in terms of his cause of death or how he died. And Norberto Mesa, a delivery man who was a bystander during a high-speed chase by the U.S. Park Police, and he was killed while they were doing this illegal high-speed chase. High-speed chases are illegal in the district. Is there anything you want to add for this wide-ranging discussion?
1: Well, just a footnote. In light of the fact that I had mentioned the apparent absence of thousands in the streets marching against these depredations in West Asia, I should balance that by talking about some of the defeats of pro-Israeli candidates, particularly in Democratic Party primaries. That bodes well for the future, although speaking of the November elections in the United States, we cannot rule out the possibility of Trump-like shenanigans in order to reverse what appears to be a certain victory for the political opposition and a defeat for the GOP.
0: Well, I guess I should give a little shout out on Saturday, August 15th, here in D.C., there'll be a National Guard Out protest, a rally and march Saturday, August 15th at noon at 14th and U Street Northwest. That's here in Washington, D.C. So for folks listening in the Washington, D.C. area or those who want to get here and are hearing this, you know, beforehand, there'll be a 1 year of occupation guard out of D.C., federal agents off our streets, full rights for immigrants, and no new ICE headquarters here in D.C. And so a few D.C. Liberation Center, PSL D.C., 50501 D.C., and Mariposa Immigrantes D.C., immigrant rights organization is sponsoring that. So, you know, there are people taking the streets, Gerald.
1: Well, I'm happy to hear that's happening in Washington, D.C., but I can't say that it's happening here in Mississippi, where I'm now sitting.
0: Okay, well, I haven't seen people out in Ocean, I think it's called Ocean Springs, where Nolan Wells is from, people out in small groups, you know, it's a small town, you know, waving signs, calling for justice in his case. So sometimes, you know, it's up to us to amplify those voices because the corporate media definitely will not. So thank you so much. Thank you so much for joining me today, Gerald.
1: Thank you for inviting me.
0: And that's it for today's show. This is On the Ground, Voices of Resistance from the Nation's Capital, on 36 stations on the Pacifica Radio Network and on all your podcast platforms, including Spotify, Apple, Android, and maybe a few others also. And that's On the Ground, W. Esther Ivarum. That's how the podcast is listed. On the Ground, W. Esther Ivarum. It was too long to say with. So if you right now you have your phone and you want to find the podcast, it's On the Ground, W. Esther Ivarum. Okay, further information is on Twitter and Facebook at On the Ground Show, or my Instagram page, which is Esther_Ivarum. That's ESTHER_IVERM. The music we played this hour included Let Me Clear My Throat by DJ Cool, our sample remix of F'd Up by Macklemore, Street Fighter Moss by Kamasi Washington, and our theme music for the show is Voodoo Child by Jimi Hendrix. We're going to be on a little break for a couple weeks, but we'll have some special On the Ground content for you during this break. And until next time, take good care and keep raising your voice. Peace.

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1: Good evening, Fairbanks. You're listening to Complete Conceptions here at KWRK, Fairbanks Open Radio. Tonight, we are diving into the Gizverse with a double feature by King Gizzard and the Lizard Wizard, with Polygon and Wanland and Murder of the Universe. King Gizzard and the Lizard Wizard was started by Stu McKenzie, Joey Walker, Michael Kavanaugh, Cook Craig, and Ambrose Kenny Smith, Lucas Skinner, and Eric Moore in Melbourne, Australia in 2010. Though the lineup has shifted slightly over time, with Eric Moore leaving the band in about 2019, the group began as a side project for friends to play together, and they chose the name King Gizzard and the Lizard Wizard because it was the most absurd name that stuck. And known for their prolific output with 27 albums since their inception, these two albums that we're playing today are two of the five that were released in 2017. We'll start tonight with Polygon Wanaland, a sprawling mythical trip through ancient dynasties and strange crumbling worlds. The album's title riffs off Gondwanaland, a prehistoric supercontinent, but instead of a history lesson, this is pure King Gizzard's surreal concepts, vivid imagery, and killer storytelling. It all begins with the colossal opener, Crumbling Castle, an 11-minute epic that pulls you into a fortress of decaying brick by brick. It's rich with themes of isolation and the fragility of human power, and a deep atmospheric start to the story. From there is the title track, Polygon Wanaland, takes the journey deeper into the chaos of this fragmented mythological landscape, where seemingly nothing is stable, but the story doesn't stop there. We meet wanderers in the haunting castle in the air, dreamlike travelers navigating ruins, seem suspended between reality and imagination. And then deserted dunes welcome weary feet, brings us the treacherous journey through the desolate and strange yet inviting landscapes. Each track feels like part of a larger odyssey, surrendering to the collapse while also hinting at survival. King Gizzard is known for pushing boundaries and redefining themselves with every album. Polygon Wanaland is no exception, offering a vivid conceptual escape built on their do-it-yourself ethos, prolific output, and genre-shifting creativity. So buckle up, because this is only the beginning of what's in store tonight.

With Polygon Wanaland, King Gizzard and the Lizard Wizard craft an epic journey, a tale of oppression, rebellion, transformation, and transcendence, all set against the backdrop of a crumbling world. And they dropped it completely for free, feeling that they were asking too much of their fans for buying so many records in such a short amount of time. They decided to release the master files and cover art completely for free online, for anyone to do whatever they want with. So as of right now, there are literally hundreds of different variations of this album on Discogs, ranging from vinyl, CD, cassettes, to 8-tracks, to Game Boy cartridges, and I've even seen somebody press an Edison wax cylinder of it. So, and things like that are something they continue to do with their bootleg program by releasing most of their live shows completely for free as well, and streaming them live on YouTube. So that is definitely one of the things that drew me towards this band, was how much they love their fans. And this album wasn't just a gift, it was a challenge to take it, to share it, remix it, and make it your own. It's anarchic in both spirit and distribution. And we begin the next part of this album with Intercell, a section, a secretive whisper in the dark, a call to gather, to plan, to rise against oppressors. It's the quiet strength of revolution taking its first step, refusing to accept his sickening vision of life itself. Then comes loyalty, a scorching exploration of power's paranoia. The oppressor declares themselves a god, fueled by fear of betrayal. But their cruelty is their downfall, as they spiral into madness, trying to hold on to a crumbling kingdom. In horology, the horrors of rebellion fail and of the rebellion's failure are laid bare. Survivors are maimed, scarred, or blinded by their attempt at resistance. But even in this darkness, the seed of uprising remains, waiting to bloom anew. Transitioning into tetrachromacy, the narration shifts focus. The world begins revealing its hidden layers and its fourth color. This awakening moment of where perception expands beyond what was thought possible, revolution is no longer only external but internal. And then the fourth color, visions of the end and a new beginning. The protagonist rises above the constraints of the old order, transcending body, reality, and even sight. They don't just see the world differently, they see everything. This is their enlightenment and their rebirth in its purest and rawest form.

0: Hello.
1: So that was Polygon Wanaland. Having walked through the kaleidoscopic chaos of Polygon Wanaland, we've seen rebellion, transformation, and desperate search for deeper meaning. It's a layered album that refuses to spoon-feed you answers, challenging us to see beyond the surface, much like The Fourth Color is named for. And remember, King Gizzard gave this one for free, an open invitation to reimagining it and making it your own. But now we leave Polygon Wanaland behind and step into an entirely new story, or stories. So welcome to Murder of the Universe. Here, King Gizzard takes us to the edge of apocalypse, narrating humanity's collapse into chaos and annihilation. Each act dives deeper from mythological monsters to digital overlords. Act 1, The Altered Beast, begins with Leah Sr., our prophetess, ushering us into a grim and twisted parable. It is a story of ambition run amok, the unhinged craving to evolve, to transcend, and to ultimately overpower. A new world dawns as the narrator encounters the Altered Beast, a monstrous figure that promises transformation, but at the cost of humanity itself. As the act unfolds, we witness the narrator's descent, the line between beast and human unravel, and the hunger for power becomes a descent into animalistic destruction. Moments of brief reflection, like in Life and Death, remind us that death and life are eternal, crushing loop. The music swells with madness as the story spirals deeper into existential horror, with Leah Sr.'s voice as our grim guide. King Gizzard throws you headfirst into this fatal dance of ambition and ruin, at once tragic and grotesque. Ready to meet the Altered Beast and confront the end of humanity? Let's dive into the first act of Murder of the Universe.

the dust settles, you can see a new world in place of where the old one had been. Your skin is crawling with dry, crusted mud, and your naked feet are wet in a pool of blood. And the whistle of the wind in your ears is so loud that your memories have blown up in a mushroom.

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Your apathetic dispassion has made you distort, and your savoir-faire is to kill for sport. You'd wound a small creature and watch it wiggle.

vindictive, and you find human flesh is incredibly addictive. But the longer you live, and the longer you kill, there's a void that gets harder and harder to fill. The void that you feel within would suggest.

With Act 1 of Murder of the Universe, we've witnessed the horrifying tale of the Altered Beast, a primal descent into madness and power at the cost of humanity itself. But the story doesn't end there. King Gizzard plunges us even deeper into their apocalyptic universe with Act 2, The Lord of Lightning versus the Balrog. This act is a thunderous clash of titans told through a mythological lens that feels larger than life. At its core, it's a battle between opposing forces, creation and destruction, light and darkness, channeling pure chaos into storytelling. The Lord of Lightning represents power, control, and righteousness, wielding his crackling elemental fury like a god. His opponent, the Balrog, is the embodiment of destruction, a hulking force of chaos and fire. Their confrontation is cataclysmic and a battle not for glory, but for survival. Leah Sr.'s narration threads this together like an ancient epic, giving the clash a sense of predestination while King Gizzard's instrumentation swirls in frantic urgency. It's a storm of sound and story, with each of the lightning and the roar of the Balrog's flames driving the narration to the brink of annihilation. This act feels biblical, mythical, and also fiercely modern, a meditation on cynical violence, and the way opposing forces are inexplicably linked. One cannot exist without the other, and the result is both devastating and mesmerizing. So brace yourself as we dive into Act 2 of Murder of the Universe, a battle for the ages, where the creation and destruction collide, and the line between hero and monster begins to blur.

I've been keeping a story true and genuine, and I have not the candid heart to keep its burden clandestine, for its gravity is a

saw death become of light and life become of fire. I saw it from my hiding place within the quagmire. I bringeth forth the drama, unabridged and unignored, the battle.

for afterlife. There appeared the endemic monstrosity. The Lightning Lord was back and charged the Balrog with animosity. Furious, he pummeled his breast and a blaze lit the heavens. The stage was set for war, and to the Balrog, the Lord's finger

With Act 3 of Murder of the Universe, King Gizzard delivers the album's most dystopian and surreal chapter. This time we're guided not by Leah Sr., but by the voice of Han Taomi, a confused cyborg whose name is an anagram for humanity. Han Taomi is a tragic figure, a cyborg who dreams of two impossible things, death and to vomit. His story serves as a darkened version of humanity's quest for meaning. Instead of pursuing immortality or enlightenment, he yearns for imperfections, for something messy, raw, and alive, things a soulless machine could never experience. Through the act, Han Taomi's narrative builds towards a devastating crescendo. His desire for death becomes a rejection of existence itself, and in his desperation, he unleashes the murder of the universe. The result? Total annihilation. The universe's collapse consumed by Han Taomi's nihilistic final act, a haunting commentary on self-destruction, technology, and the end of everything. The robotic narrative, paired with King Gizzard's chaotic, apocalyptic instrumentation, takes you right into the heart of the void. It's unsettling, bleak, and yet somehow thrilling. This is the sound of the end times. Deeply bizarre, yet tragically beautiful. So let's meet Han Taomi and watch as his robotic dreams destroy everything we know. Here's Act 3, Han Taomi and the Murder of the Universe.

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Created without a desire to draw breath, without a desire to have being, without a yearning just to be. It like my desire back, my life back, my soul back, my humanity. 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The gold beneath the virtual rainbow. I am bereft of two human things. Two things that a cyborg can never do. Two things that I strive for. Two things between myself and mankind. Death and the vomit. I want the perspiration. I want the nausea. I want to be sick. I want to feel the hot, piquant nuggets. I wanted to find passage through my cold figure. I want to make a mess. I want the odor. I want the spectacle. And I want it again. I want it all. And I would like to die. A noble death. Or a coward's death. A hero's death. Or a lonely death. To die in the arms of a lover. Or the arms of an alien. I desire my catch of experience to pulsate through my quasar synapses, and then to be gone. Expired, perished, fallen, dead, forevermore.

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0: And when I declared to my design, like Frankenstein's monster, I am your father, I am your god, and you the magic that I conjured. 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
1: I am covered in vomit, I am coated and sick, I have no name and no place, this is no way to live.
0: So I took over my creation, the spew-coated protein, I plugged myself in, and became one with machine.

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0: 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I turn lakes into porridge and buildings into bile. I am a noxious of trilling valleys with vomit torrents. Castles crumble in landslides and I munch the rubble. It tastes good. 10,000 times bigger. I seep into power sockets and travel along the wires at the speed of light across vast electrical networks. I am electric. I am on fire. This is sex. I am every one and every zero. 1,000,000. I am supercharged, flaming, puke, storming every cell, molecule and atom I can find. And cancer. I am flying. I am a rainbow unfurling across the sky. I am floating. I am omni. 500,000,000. The world is my interior. It no longer spins. It is altered. My density forces me outward. I am in orbit. 1,000,000,000. I am Saturn's rings and Jupiter's storms. I am the weather. I am the sun's heat. I am the night sky. 500,000,000,000. The solar system is due to the Kuiper Belt and beyond. I fill the void. Exploding suns vomit comets. Comets vomit acid rain. Spilled milk over the Milky Way. 1,000,000,000,000. The stars are myself. Racing faster outwards. Upwards, downwards, inwards. Losing track of my place in the vomit verse. Every nowhere. I am heavy. I am gravity. Nebulas pregnant with our pulsate and thirst. Expansion. I shoot arrows at time in all directions. I am a black hole shitting into the void. I tear through the skin of perception and into the next. Non-alien. The cosmic microtone background becomes transparent. Like rising damp, mud soaks into the walls of the coast moss, and it topples like foggy breath. I am arc energy accelerating. Multiverse, entanglement. I am time, sensitive, time missing, critical density, contraction, singularity, everything and nothing, life and death, murder of the universe.
1: So that was Murder of the Universe by King Gizzard and the Lizard Wizard. And these guys are extremely prolific. This is only 2 of their 27 albums, and most of them have a different theme or concept. Everything from garage rock to psychedelic to orchestral pieces, funk and blues, synth pop, all sorts.

of stuff. And that will be a wrap up for tonight's Complete Conceptions. We've journeyed through the Gizverse with Polygon Wanaland and Murder of the Universe, diving into their layered stories and apocalyptic chaos. Before I sign off, I'll play you out with some tracks that inspired King Gizzard and their sound, such as Hawkwind with Masters of the Universe, Police Truck by the Dead Kennedys, and the original, I believe, lyricist and singer for Dead Kennedys recently played with King Gizzard at their Field of Vision festival they held this last month in Colorado. Following that will be Toe Cutter by the OCs, then Elephant by Lonerism, and if we have time, Peaches and Regalia by Frank Zappa. So thank you all very much for listening. Up next is In Electric Intifada. Have a good night, Fairbanks, and an even better weekend, and thank you for spending your evening with me. I'll catch you next time.

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0: from Pacifica Radio in San Francisco. This is Flashpoints. I'm Dennis Bernstein with Miguel Gabriel Molina. Today on the show, Cultural Clash founder and award-winning playwright and icon Richard Montoya is keeping track of ICE in Los Angeles, where life for undocumented and documented brown people has become a very treacherous adventure. And Greg Palast is tracking Trump with his new voting project, Jim Crow Reloaded, as the criminal in chief gets ready to fling a couple of well-placed wrenches into upcoming midterm elections. All this and more coming up straight ahead on Flashpoints. Stay tuned. And you're listening to Flashpoints on Pacifica Radio. My name is Dennis Bernstein. This is your daily investigative news magazine. We are always delighted to do the Friday show in collaboration with Miguel Gabriel Molina, the whole La Onda, Flash Onda crew, and a special member of the crew, we love to think of him that way, is the founder of Culture Clash, Richard Montoya, who is a very old friend of our senior producer, Miguel Gabriel Molina. Miguel, good to have you with us. Richard, say hello to your brother and tell us, would you remind people what Culture Clash is and what you do on this planet in terms of that context?
1: Well, thank you, Dennis. Let me reiterate, a very old friend of Miguel and the show. And I remember the old days on Shattuck, man, and those long hallways of KPFA on that street were near and dear, and there, you know, you never knew who you were gonna run into. In the archive of the old, and Miguel was just merciful enough, kind enough to have a very green kid out of Sacramento who could barely keep it together. And if I smoked a joint before one of the shows, I was just completely lost. And I remember seeing Michael Fronte back there and some of the yes. Lots of deadheads. And it was just a heady mix of people and listening to Mumia right now reminds me of the activism and what we learned from Third World Strike, what we learned from Malakias Montoya, what we learned from Oakland, what we learned from Berkeley. And so I remember those days, and it was only because Miguel took a little bit of pity on me that I was able to grow into the political activist, the satirist, the writer, the father, the person that I am now. But man, I was a hot mess out of the Greyhound in Sacramento. but we're a political theater company of three men, Culture Clash group, born in the Mission District of San Francisco. But my origin story really does start there on Telegraph, between Berkeley and Oakland, and my father going to art school. And really forming the very beginnings of the Rebel Chicano Art Front, which became the Royal Chicano Art Front. And these were the first Chicanos, our romance, meaning political romance, not romantic, but our beachhead of intellectuals running the streets of Telegraph and starting in 59. So I'm getting more and more in touch with that origin story because we lived as young Montoyas, we lived in the Lakewood Garden Housing Project in East 14th and Fruitvale at that early time. And my dad and my uncle Malakias even tell of an earlier version where they're working the canneries and the factories supplying the war effort. All of my tias and my grandmother working all the canneries from Emeryville to Richmond to Oakland, you know. So we go back pretty deep, you know. But all to say that these days we're writing and reflecting this madness that and we're trying to report it back to our audience, you know, as fast as we can. So talking with Miguel this week, ICE just keeps stepping it up and up and up. And, you know, the elderly, the teenage, the young kids. You know, what could possibly go wrong with ICE now arming themselves with electric gloves that can electrocute you just by touch? You know,
0: electric gloves.
1: So I know you're gonna attack that. And it just keeps getting more and more maddening as this guy's hiding in catering carts, you know, for the snowflake of an idiot president. And so, you know, I'm like you guys, Dennis and Miguel, I'm just kind of watching it from the Southern California perspective. And I just dropped my son off downtown at his favorite mall with his friends, and you've got to constantly be reminding your teenage children that you know, stay diligent, stay alert, and help others if you can.
0: Gabilan.
2: Absolutely, especially, you know, when you have little ones, and right now it's back to school, so it must be high alert. Have you got any feedback, compadre, you know, from other parents, you know, talking about their children maybe being, you know, I've heard some things where some kids don't want to go to school. They're afraid that if they go to school and when they get out, their parents won't be there. And that's something that I keep hearing over and over. Are you hearing much of that? Because I know last year, you know, you had to deal with situations on several occasions where ICE was, you know, near the school. And, you know, it sends up alarms everywhere. Have you heard any of that, you know, so far this year? I know school just started. And like I said, a lot of kids are stressed out and parents. What have you heard from the streets?
1: Well, I pick up my kids, Miguel, as you know, and I see other parents and we talk, you know, and there are concerns, and there are children that have that worried look, you know, on their face. I guess if I was to say something positive, is that the LA Unified School District is leaning forward and leaning into this idea of that every child will be protected. So I've seen gates locked, and I know school is still in session. I've seen ICE agents turned away from schools. LA Unified, at least at the moment, is holding pretty strong. Lawsuits pending, but they're pretty fortified in protecting their students. But it's an administrative and teacher force of largely Latino, Chicano, Central American teaching workforce. So we have that empathy, you know, on our side. How long it will last, where it's going, working with LA County Sheriff, working with LAPD, you know, one can trust that about as far as they can throw a school burrito. But we're staying as diligent as we can. But you see parents that you know, they may or may not be U.S. citizens, and they look the most worried and the most frightened. But there are some schools where there are actually legal teams in place. And, you know, but it's the drag is you're just kind of waiting for the next shoe to drop. You know, something really stupid and big is coming. You know, you can just kind of feel it. So, it's palpable here, Miguel. I'm sure it is there in Oakland, parts of San Francisco, Berkeley, Santa Rosa.
2: Everywhere.
1: They got a lust, a wanderlust for California. You know, they really want to show us what's up.
2: Well, this also happens to be one of the largest concentrations of undocumented folks, and probably the largest undocumented agricultural labor force in the country is in California. And of course, the population, you know, the Latino indigenous population in the state is what, 45% of the population? So yeah, they're looking at this. They're looking at the state. And that to say, I know that the Royal Chicano Air Force was Los Rebeldes, the rebels. That spirit continues with yourself, Richard. And you know, using art to awaken people, using art to educate, to enlighten, to empower. I know you're working on some stuff. You put out, you know, some feelers in theater to deal with the message. What is your latest work as an artist, as, you know, keeping that tradition of the Royal Chicano Air Force alive, of rebel artist? Are you working on something right now that encompasses that you'd like to share with, you know, the audience, our listeners?
1: Absolutely. You know, I part of it, Miguel, is look, you learn as an artist when to strike quick, you know, when something needs to be done on a street corner or a bar. You know, there's a wonderful new documentary out, American Pachuco. I know we have different feelings about it, but it documents Teatro Campesino in the very early days. And I'm reminded that in 1965, 66, when the teatro was forming, our great Chicano canon of theater hadn't yet existed. But what did exist was there were already epic writings and poems that were already created by the likes of Jose Montoya, Raul Salinas, Corky Gonzalez's I Am Joaquin. And Luis Valdez and Teatro smartly took those poems and they staged them. And so that instantly gave the theater canon, you know, muscle and literature. And it's greatly inspiring to me today because, you know, I might be standing in a collective circle of folks standing on native land in Tucson, and that might be the place for theater. You know, what's happening, Miguel, is there's a whole rethinking of the gilded chandelier, very expensive theater world of Broadway and regional theaters, because our people just simply can't buy a $130 ticket to go see a culture clash in a play. But what we can do is we can look at city colleges, we can look at auditoriums, we can look at alternative spaces where we can tell the story of Chavez Ravine, land taken to make way for Dodger Stadium. We can talk about and do poetry readings and do Lalo Alcaraz has a series of art shows about melting ice and abolish ice. And there's also a record album that's coming out. I know you guys know about it with Tom Morello. I'm on the album. Members of Culture Clash are on the album. And it's just like 50 artists speaking out against ice and to abolish ice. And so these efforts are out there. We're just rethinking them because the infrastructure that kept the big, rich regional theaters alive and well, for the most part, that's all been turned upside down. It really hasn't recovered since COVID. And so the upside to that, Dennis and Miguel, is it's causing us to rethink, well, where are we going to do our theater? Where are we going to rethink our theater? And Luis Valdez and Teatro Campesino were really onto something early on, where they just took a truck and they hit the flatbeds of the truck, and that theater was performed. That was theater for the people. Theater for the farm workers was performed right in the fields where they were working. We have to think like this. It's guerrilla theater time. It's guerrilla a lot of things time right now. And we just can't rest and say, well, you know, you can come see us at the Pasadena Playhouse. You can come see us at the American Conservatory Theater, darling. No, we have to rethink where we're going to be doing theater and how we're going to do it. So to that regard, at the same time, paradoxically, I want to be thinking large. And I don't want to just do one play about ice in the desert. I want to do a suite of plays. So I'm thinking in terms of scaling up and large pieces that don't move away from or blink, or we can't be cut off from doing plays about family separations, the devastation to families, you know, that happens when all these guys going back to Obama are tough talking about securing the border and locking up families. We're dealing with that specifically right now, and as an artist, that's where my heart and my mind is right there. So there's some things will be coming out soon, and we'll be reaching out to our third tier allies to help us get some of this material out there.
0: You are listening to Flashpoints on Pacifica Radio. My name is Dennis Bernstein. We are Always honored to be joined by Richard Montoya, Culture Clash, our senior producer, Miguel Gavilan Molina, old friends with Richard. I think it was last night, we had our contributor, Francisco Herrera, who works with the day laborers and who was telling us about a really beautiful program. You may have heard about it forming. It's sort of a people's protection program. People are out on the streets now. They're on the corners. They're at strategic places, keeping an eye on what's going on, watching out for kidnappings. That's a real thing, but it's also a drama, and it's part of what I imagine needs to be documented now, Richard, how the resistance is forming and how people refuse to be shut down, and a lot comes out of this, and the energy of fighting back.
1: You're right, Dennis, we have to find ways to fortify that, to fund it, to divert some of our grant funding, and I'm wanting to support younger generations of artists. I mean, young people are out there. They're out there on the street. There's the new ballet looks like skateboarders, you know, routing cops or ICE cops. And the perplexing part for me, Dennis and Miguel, is that there is a whole other school of theater makers, culture makers, stakeholders that are maintaining that things are just so bad right now that when we go to the theater, we need escapism. And so we need to be, people want to laugh right now, you know, and that may be, but it really turns a blind eye and a deaf ear to the drama, the tragic comic drama that's going on street corners all over America. So we're going to continue to stay the course and stay diligent and find ways to fortify young artists that want to be dealing with what we're seeing and the drama of you know, everyday life, surviving America, surviving ICE, surviving Steve Miller, surviving Donald Trump. You know, someone said the other day, I don't know how many days we're in, but we're not even that many damn days into this administration, man. You don't need to be Nostradamus to see that you know, some other stuff is coming, and although we don't want to just always be reactive and just be, you know, reacting to whatever's in front of us, we have to be a combination of both, having our work ready and also being able to be nimble enough to move different ways when the attack on our people continues, sharpens, moves, and so we'll be doing our best. And I'm telling you, these weekly conversations with you, Dennis, and you, Miguel, they really help, man. You know, I learned as much from you guys in listening to the bumpers going into Flashpoints and coming out. And I'll usually stay on just to hear what's coming next. And I'm, you know, greatly inspired by the words of Mumia. Brother Mumia was just on before us. And so just listening to the fidelity of your commentary, Dennis, really, really helps. And Miguel is a big shot in the arm too, you know? So thank you guys for helping us make our way.
2: Well, one of the things that I want to jump in and say, Richard, you know, back in the day when Teatro Campesino first came to be, they were out in the fields. You're absolutely correct. They were outside of packing houses on the flatbed. The flatbed was the stage. I remember catching a couple of those instances way back in the day. But that said, it right now, the ICE, what I call ICE, inhumane cruelty enforcement, Gestapo, you know, shock troops, they changed their strategy. And this might just fall in right into what you brought up. They've changed their strategy. They're no longer going to be around courthouses. They're no longer going to be around hospitals, around schools. They're going to get themselves out of urban centers. And a lot of that is because, you know, like Dennis brought up, and yesterday we had Francisco Herrera talking about, you know, adopt a corner where people in the neighborhood, you know, come out of the neighborhoods and adopt a corner to keep watch, to keep, the, you know, under surveillance. So if you see anything that eye shows up, they immediately alert, you know, that particular area and people come out. With a new strategy under this new director, Mullen, ICE, they're going to now target work sites. And a lot of the work sites that they're talking about are going to be on the outskirts of the of cities and towns, where usually they're called the industrial area, industrial zone, and also outside of city limits in unincorporated areas where there's no surveillance. You know, in those areas, you can't have adopt a corners. There really aren't. Those aren't neighborhoods. There's not, you know, a housing and so forth. It's industrial. It's for commerce. And the biggest area is the agricultural, you know, zones, which are the fields, which are the farms and orchards and so forth and so forth. And that's where they're going to start raiding now. That's where they're turning, you know, their efforts into doing mass sweeps. So as the Alto Campesino, you know, started out going into the fields, this might be the time to start taking theater back into those areas where there's no surveilling cameras, there's no adopt a corner, there's no emergency alert, there's no phone trees, there's no first alert responders. And that makes those workers, that particular workforce, very vulnerable. So I think it's a perfect time. You mentioned it. This is, I think, the time to take teatro, to take theater and art back into the campos, back into the fields, back into the packing houses, and start waking people up and bringing attention to the plight of campesinos. Because campesinos right now, there's a big national battle, and the United Farm Workers are suing the federal government, and they've brought up concerns because right now the federal government, under the convicted felon serial predator, is sexual predator, is out to standardize salaries. In other words, bring the salaries even lower than they are. And right now, farm workers in particular, Their salaries are the lowest in the country. I think it's like $7.25. Well, the government now wants to reduce those wages. That said, how can art be used to push back against that? What do you think, Richard?
1: Wow. I mean, that's a whole intricate scenario that you just laid out. It has my jaw open. The challenge is that it TikToks more like a procedural, you know, like a crime movie. You know, you almost need one of those Oliver Stone type movies to keep up with all of this. But not to despair, we can find ways to reportage, reflect. But I know working with the UFW, the United Farm Workers right now, working with Teresa, the president, you know, I know that the farm workers really need us, you know, more than ever, you know, at this moment. And so while we're lamenting the allegations and the disclosures about Cesar Chavez and that we're all standing with Dolores, there's still these other fronts, many, many other fronts that are going on that need our attention, need our donations, need us. So to that end, we do our annual work with the United Farm Workers Union and the leadership here in Los Angeles, and it precisely to do that, to keep up these legal efforts that are going on across several fronts. You know, the farm workers were the only ones able to sue the federal government, as you were just laying out, Miguel. Like other plaintiffs couldn't do it, and so the farm workers had the mechanism in order to sue the federal government, and so that battle is on in the courts, and likely will head its way, you know, up and up and up to Trump's personal, you know, Supreme Court. But we've got to find ways, as you just laid it out. You know, we'll find ways to make theater, poetry, and song, and report back to people. I wasn't even aware of everything that you just laid out, and makes me want to research and go, you know, find out as much as I can.
0: And Richard, does this, the way in which we've seen ICE move into a certain kind of position supported by the federal government, do you think, are you a part of a community that, do you talk about different things in terms of what you want to tell kids and young people? If this happens, we want to do this. Is there strategy? Is there a consciousness now that didn't exist before this latest real backlash supported by this extreme right-wing president?
1: I think so, Dennis. I like to think so. At the same time, paradoxically, it can feel a little isolating. Like, you know, am I in a small group of people, or and Miguel and Bernstein? I mean, are we the only ones out there? But no, the answer is no. We're not the only ones out there. But it gets a little lonely sometimes, and some people are like, hey, you know, let sleeping dogs lie. This is gonna blow over, and don't you worry. And I'm not of the don't worry, be happy frame of mind. I'm like, no, we gotta find ways to, you know, we gotta keep the word out there. So I'm very encouraged by some young people that I'm meeting all over the place, all over the Southwest, that are fearless and you know, want to keep up and step up. Some are doing projections on side of buildings. Some are out with their skateboarding crews. Some are doing a lot of graffiti. There's been a lot of stepped up graffiti. The global language of graffiti is alive and well on all the trains that I see. And so I've been encouraged, man. I've been both a little discouraged, but also very encouraged that the themes and subject matter that we're talking about right now, young people are taking some of that on. So that part feels good, but, you know, not celebrating just yet. Just want to keep it up and find ways to support the young people that want to keep up. So there's a young band out of San Diego. The Kids Are All Right, I believe they're called. They're just hitting it so strong right now. They're like teenagers. They have the backing of Tom Morello from Rage Against the Machine. And they're popping up all over the place. I just wish other bands and other people took a minute from their merch table and from making all this money on their tours. I don't understand those artists that are not saying a word, because that's definitely, as I keep saying and lamenting, that's the other side of it. Like, some people are saying nothing and some people are saying a lot. So we'll just keep trying to get balance and to get people to step it up. But I'm seeing encouraging signs all over the place, guys.
0: Final word, Gavilan, before we say goodbye.
2: Well, we're going to be there. And whenever you do your first flatbed truck theater, let me know, Richard. And we will come out. And if you need to get a flatbed truck, we can rent one. I think it's time to go back to the roots of grassroots guerrilla theater. And right now, the workforce, the undocumented workforce that feeds not just California, but feeds the nation, is under attack. And this is the time to rise above all the noise, all the hatred, all the violence, all the bigotry, all the racism that the current administration is all about, and push it back. And the pushback is coming from the people. In the beginning, when the farm workers first showed up, there was very little support. But the leadership of the United Farm Workers realized that they had to reach out, and that's where Luis Valdez, that's where Jose Montoya, that's where others came in, and through their art, through their presentations, through their radical forms of using T-shirts as walking billboards to send a message, it awakened the country, and eventually a lot of young white, at that time, hippies and alternative folks started joining the struggle, and it became a national movement. I think it's ready. I think it's time to bring that back to life and get back to the grassroots and protect those individuals that not only feed us, but feed the nation.
1: Right on, Miguel. That's what I mean. That's a shot in the arm right there. So we'll take that, man, and as our sustenance for the day, our daily bread, and we will keep on, and I'll have more to report next week for y'all.
0: Thank you, Richard. Thanks for spending the time, and thanks for all the incredible work you do with the group and the performances, and we're looking forward to what's coming next. Thank you.
1: Thank you, brothers. Thank you, compa.
2: Orale.
0: Be safe.
2: Si se puede.
0: And you're listening to Si Se Puede, and you're listening to Flashpoints on Pacifica Radio. This is your daily investigative news magazine. What we're going to do here, take this little break. When we come back, our good friend Greg Palast is back. The battle for the vote, for your vote. Guess what? Trump is not going to welcome in. Many people have doubts now that whether he'll be welcoming in a fair and free election here in the United States of America. It's coming up. Stay tuned.

0: 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People who listen to this show know, and listen to Pacifica Radio know who Greg Palast is. He is known for many things, investigative reports for The Guardian, bestsellers including The Best Democracy Money Can Buy. Greg Palast's film about the latest attacks on the right to vote is called Vigilantes, Inc., America's New Vote Suppression Hitmen. That's narrated by Rosario Dawson, produced by Martin Sheen. He has been working with Flashpoints for many years now. We have concocted what we've been reflecting over the years as the Election Crimes Bulletin, and the election crimes continue. Greg, there's an election or two coming up, and you have raised a few issues. Are you suggesting that given the current situation, these elections might not be free or fair, or might not even be, period?
1: Well, I think what we have to get ready, you know, it's hard rain's going to fall. I'd bring your lead lined umbrella. So what I'm doing today, in fact, I'm giving the Flashpoints audience a special sneak preview of something the rest of the nation hasn't seen yet. They won't see till next week. We're here from next week. Is I've put together with Black Voters Matter Fund, Rainbow Push, you know, my good old late friend Jesse Jackson's organization, NAACP Georgia, Transformative Justice Coalition, and the Southwest Voter Registration Education Project, which is, of course, great Hispanic grassroots organization, I'm sure. Well, hey, brother. And what we're doing is we're putting out a campaign called Save Your Vote. It's real simple. They've got all these new ways to shaft you out of your vote, especially if you're a voter of color, on a reservation, et cetera. And we're talking millions of votes at risk. And I'm not exaggerating. It's millions. And so the organizations have come
0: I like
1: to
0: this title here. You've labeled it Jim Crow Reloaded. And you're serious about that.
1: Yeah, that's exactly what it is. We're back to Jim Crow, except instead of white sheets, they're using spreadsheets, their favorite game. And we've identified at least six major ways that they're trying to take away the vote, especially people of color, young people. And so we're going to do a series of short video reels starring Ed Ward of the Transformative Justice Coalition out of Chicago. And to not only tell people the dangers, because we don't want to just bitch. We want to change the outcome so that the voters, not the vote rustlers, pick the next Senate and Congress. So, for example, now if you go to saveyourvote.org, no one else knows it exists. It's kind of a hidden site at the moment. It won't be released until next week. You can see what we're talking about. You can check your registration to see if you've been purged. You can spread around the word and get the information, but in a minute, I think we've got teed up the audio from one of our first video reels.
0: Yes.
1: And this one is called we're warning people about the purge. So take a couple minutes and listen to Ed Ward lay it out for you.
0: I think we got it up there. Let's run it.
2: Stop illegal aliens from voting. Foreigners illegally registered to vote. Our elections were left vulnerable to being rigged and stolen.
3: They're stealing our elections? Stay with me for this episode of Jim Crow Reloaded to find out. Let's look at Utah. Utah spent a fortune auditing its voter roll name by name.
4: Department of Justice is suing Utah's Lieutenant Governor Dean.
3: Investigating 2 million registered voters. Guess how many illegally registered voters they found?
5: Only one.
4: Only one.
5: And they did not vote.
4: They did not vote.
3: In 25 years, only 99 people have been convicted out of several billion ballots cast, far fewer than the number of people hit by lightning.
6: Now, the other thing it will stop is voting by illegal aliens. And I can tell you that's been going on, unfortunately, for a long time.
3: The Heritage Foundation, who gave you Project 2025, says that there are 6 million illegal alien voters in the United States. When we asked them to name just six people, not 6 million, They came up with exactly none. Heritage, Trump, Kobach, armed with lists of names, with addresses, couldn't find anyone who actually illegally voted. So do these illegal alien voters actually exist? Nevertheless, 21 million people could lose their vote based on this delusional, insane, completely BS accusation. How? Under Donald Trump's proposed SAVE Act, you won't be able to vote unless you can prove you're an American citizen. So how do you prove you're an American? Nope. Your license doesn't count, and in most states, your real ID won't work. And no, even if you're in the military, your military ID doesn't mean a thing. And this man, Kris Kobach, actually stopped an Air Force officer from voting because she couldn't get her birth certificate in time. To prove you're an American, you'll need a passport or your original birth certificate. Do you know where your mom put your birth certificate? If you're anything like me, it was lost a long time ago. Did you know 21 million citizens don't have a passport or a birth certificate? Are they all illegal or criminal voters? Not quite. But they won't be able to vote. Statistically, poor folks, younger people, students, unhoused folks don't have original birth certificates. In Kansas, Trump's guy blocked 35,000 voters from registering, most of them students, who didn't provide their citizenship papers. In court, the state admitted that every single one of these voters, everyone is an American citizen.
5: A scheme to fly illegal aliens into the country and then to escort them en masse across the border by the millions, which gives them access to the voting booth.
3: And now Trump wants to use lists of deported people known as the SAFE files to hunt for voters who were deported but swam back to vote in our elections? Florida used that list in 2012 to purge their roll with suspected non-citizens. And guess what? They only found one illegal voter, a guy from Austria who voted Republican. Yet 179,000 voters had their registration canceled.
7: Along with thousands of others, Maureen was given 30 days to prove she's a U.S. citizen.
8: A bit like a criminal, like I did something wrong or something. I wasn't sure why I was getting the letter.
3: So they're lying to us, creating a hysteria over outsiders invading our democracy. But it's really them who are trying to take your freedoms away. The freedoms of our parents and grandparents who bled for these rights. They're holding our freedoms hostage with a ransom note that says, "Show me your papers." What you can do about it is what those who came before us did. In 1965, when Martin Luther King crossed the bridge at Selma, black people in Alabama couldn't vote. By the time King and thousands of others reached the state capitol, the president of the United States submitted the Voting Rights Act. On their way, they were beaten. Four marchers murdered. I'm not saying you have to bleed in order to win, but you can't sit back on your behind and expect to keep your rights. So here's what I'm asking you to do. One, get your passport or get your certified birth certificate now. Two, share this and make some good trouble. Three, join the fight because this may be your last chance.
0: And we're back. Dennis Bernstein here sharing material with Greg Palast, gregpalast.com, an old friend, an old friend of the show. We've been working together for
1: years.
0: Who
1: are you calling old, Dennis?
0: Who am I calling friend? Better be careful who you call friend these days. Greg, we're speaking with Greg Palast. We're talking about a new project Greg is working on. Flashpoints is happy to be associated with this work that's about securing the right to vote. All right, Greg, take a few minutes and give us your top five dangers of how we're going to lose our right to vote.
1: How okay, so you just
0: this
1: heard
0: election will be swayed, can be swayed, might not be free and fair or at all, anything at all.
1: Yeah, well, you just heard Ed Ward, who is the voice of most of the pieces of the investigative reports we're doing. He's a great voting rights activist, and he trains young people across the country on how to organize to protect the vote. And he's been going around on a bus with basketball hoops attached to it to get kids out into the street. They're shooting hoops. And he says, by the way, are you registered? If you're old enough to register to vote, you better be if you're going to, or give me back my ball. And then where are your parents? Let's bring them out here. So this is a frontline activist. That's we need more of. And you can hear he's super articulate. And so the first one he was talking about is the citizenship requirement. Now, this is under the SAVE Act if it passes, but it doesn't matter because Trump is pushing it through an executive order, which says you have to prove you're a U.S. citizen in order to vote. Now, that sounds, by the way, Dennis, that sounds reasonable. I mean, you don't want non-citizens voting, except they don't. Heritage Foundation said that there are 6 million illegal alien voters. 6 million. They wouldn't come up. As Ed said, we asked them. Well, give us six names. You don't need 6 million. After all, if you're saying there's millions of illegal alien voters, you've got their names. They register. You've got their address. Let's go arrest them. They played this game for years. Now, why would they do this if there really are no illegal alien voters? And, you know, unless you see guys coming down from a spaceship, I don't see aliens voting. So the answer is they know who does not have that citizenship paper, which is number one. Only 1 in 3 African-Americans have a passport. 1 in 3. So 2/3 don't have that proof of citizenship. Your second proof of citizenship is a certified copy or the original birth certificate. Sorry, no photocopies, no driver's licenses, no military, no military ID, none of that. That don't make you an American. What makes you an American and on paper are those two documents. Now, and they know, and who has a passport, what type of voter? You know, the people that are spending their vacations skiing in the Alps. That when I'm from Pacoima, there ain't a lot of Pacas that go skiing and have their passport. Now, the other thing is who does not have original birth certificates. Poor people especially. And by the way, a lot of home births, they're people. And guess who else? I don't want to leave out the better half because 69 million. Women took their husband's last name. And so now what do you do? Even if you got your birth certificate, it doesn't match. And then let's say you got married, divorced, remarried. It's the first husband's last. The paperwork you're going to have to bring in. I mean, it's going to be like closing
0: a lot of potential for chaos ridiculous. Here.
1: Well, that's
0: a lot of potential for chaos and chaos, exactly. Angry people.
1: That's right.
0: Confusion.
1: And then, yeah, so. He can get away. So this is one of the things we want to warn people about, but we don't want to just bellyache. We're telling you, I know Ed asks you for a heavy lift. Go get your passport. Sorry. That's a lot of work. Go get it. Not again. It's not a driver's license or an ID or, find your original birth certificate or get a certified copy. You know, he's thinking, that's a lot of work, pal. It's just to vote for the school board. Yeah, it is. Now you asked for a list. Let me give you a few. The citizenship proof requirement, that is unbelievably horrific and dangerous. The second is the attack on mail-in voting. So most people in America now vote by mail. It's now the majority way that people vote. And Trump is saying a mail-in ballot is a fraudulent ballot. In other words, nearly 100 million Americans are committing fraud. You know, I could laugh, except it's tragic. And they selectively stop people from mail-in voting, like in Texas, where they know that in the Tallarico versus Paxton Senate race, that they know that the Democrats like to vote early or they like to vote by mail. Well, you practically have to get a letter from a doctor saying you're missing both arms and you can't possibly vote. I mean, it's almost impossible to vote by mail now there. Yet, as you know, one of the tricks is if you don't vote by mail, you got to vote in person and look at the difference in lines. So they understand how all these suppression tactics work together. So, for example, I'm in Ohio, and Ohio is another battleground state. Sherrod Brown stands a very good chance of retaking his Senate seat. He's running against a guy named John Husted, who I know as the Purgeon General of Ohio. He's the guy, Husted, who's been mass purging voters. Ohio went for Obama twice. So what happened? And the answer is that what happened was they literally removed over 500,000 Ohio voters. It went to the U.S. Supreme Court with the ACLU and NAACP and others saying, listen, these are legal voters. And they said, yeah, well, it doesn't matter. They're following their state procedure. It doesn't. Literally, the court didn't care that legitimate American citizen voters were wiped out.

0: long the lines were. And guess what, Dennis?
1: There was about 15 minutes.
0: There was a line of poll workers. There were more. There was no wait. And not only that, if you were in the white polling station, they gave hot coffee and cookies for showing up. And you've got the banjo.
1: You're making
0: stand.
1: This up.
0: I can't.
1: This
0: is and in the banjo stand, they're freezing in an outdoor, parking garage, and people. I'm interviewing people, and I can't see their faces because they're getting covered with mist as they're trying to talk. It was, it's so bad. It's like, and you have to understand. I cover elections all around the world. In Zimbabwe, they don't have this. So you got the citizenship requirement. You got the big purge. About 20 million people are being purged as we speak. About 4.5 million of those are legal voters. And I'm not guessing because I got the Microsoft and American Express, a few other big corporations with the demographers and supercomputers. They go through all the names for me. I have to pay for some of it. And also I'm working, by the way, with the USPS. Remember that organization, the Postal Service? They're being treated like they're Al Qaeda by our president. It's the post office, okay? they're under the gun. So they work with me and they go
1: the post office is Al Qaeda.
0: Well, that's the way Trump treats them, that they're the enemy. They're the enemy. He's asking the post office, demanding at the post office, withhold your mail-in ballot unless you are on a DOGE list of approved American citizen voters. The problem with that is America does not have citizenship lists. We don't keep them. We're not Russia. Okay. We don't keep citizenship lists. We're not China. But Trump thinks we ought to be. But we're in this catch-22. You can't get your mail-in ballot if you're not on the list. And the list is nonsense. So you've got the purge. You got citizenship. You got early. You got the mail-in voting. You got the closure of drop boxes all over the country. They've decided, because of this film 2,000 Mules, they're closing all the drop boxes around the country. Atlanta. Okay, so they reduced. I always use Georgia because I did this calculation. Georgia reduced the number of ballot drop boxes, so you don't have to wait in these ridiculous long lines, by 75% in the African-American majority counties, that is in Atlanta and Savannah. They reduced the number of drop boxes by 75%. There can only be one drop box for 100,000 voters. Wow. But in the small rural areas, they've actually increased the number of drop boxes. They have a county with 6,000 people and 12,000 cows. They get a drop box. 100,000 people in Atlanta have to share a drop box. Now, come on. You know what's going to happen. And then you go wait. So then they can't get the drop box. So they wait in line. And now they've got hours of wait. So they understand what they're doing here. And then you've got, there's various, these are just some of the tricks that they've been using. We have at least six that we're going to go through in detail, how you say.
1: And we really need to talk about how the Counter Act here. Let me tell people you're listening to Flashpoints on Pacifica Radio. We're speaking with Greg Palast. He's a regular contributor to the show on election and election policy and how for many years we've been losing our rights to vote in so many different ways. That's what we're talking about now. His book, one of his wonderful books, bestsellers, was The Best Democracy Money Can Buy. His film about the latest attacks on the right to vote is called Vigilantes, Inc., America's New Vote Suppression Hitmen, narrated by Rosario Dawson, produced by Martin Sheehan. I hope this is all correct information.
0: Yes, absolutely.
1: What's the fight back look like? How do people restrain the government from stealing the right to vote?
0: Well, what we have to do is start out. So the groups, our organizations, have put together a website. It's not public yet, but I'm going to tell your listeners at Flashpoints, you can just type in saveyourvote.org, saveyourvote.org. org. You'll get a sense of it. You'll see some of these videos with Ed Ward, and I'm also on one. And of course, you're going to have our people like Rosario Dawson and Robert De Niro and others that I work with, who are also going to bring you the message. But the important thing is the action. In each case, we're trying to tell you exactly what you do. And I know many of you are saying, I have to get a passport to vote. Buddy, you got to get a passport to vote. Or get your original birth certificate. And, you know, again, who knows where your mom put it. And there's other things. Mail-in balloting, you better be prepared to make sure that it's absolutely perfect and try. You're going to have to, like, go in and vote early. We're going to give you different ways to beat these systems, but nothing's easy. Nothing's easy here, Dennis. So go to saveyourvote.org and pass it around. The idea.
1: Okay, I have. So let me ask you this question. I have a license and a legitimate birth certificate. Hmm? Am I safe?
0: With the legit. Well, you're a guy, I take it, so you didn't. You kept your married name, I guess, is Bernstein. But if you're a woman, Okay. Number one, your license don't mean. Sorry, your license don't mean spam. This is America. That doesn't make you a citizen. It makes you a driver. Like, you know,
1: right.
0: Exactly. You know, I'm engaged to, you know, green card holders. But and if you have a green card, you have, and you drive, you better have a license. So the license doesn't make you a citizen. Isn't proof. Military card. We have people in the military who are not yet citizens. They've joined, so they become citizen. But that means that we had, you know, when I said that an Air Force officer was blocked from voting in Kansas, needless to say, it was a female African American Air Force officer. They know what they're doing. And so you can get, by the way, if you do have naturalization papers, have those with you. If you're a woman who's changed your name, to take on your husband's name or a husband at some point or change your name for whatever reason, you better bring those papers and match it to your birth certificate. I don't know. No, there are no rules yet. See, that's the other thing. We're heading into the election and they've come up with this cockamamie stuff. And they're saying, well, what if you've changed your name? You know, it's like you're a woman who took on your husband's name. What do you do? They literally don't have a system. And it's very, very dangerous stuff. So the other thing is make sure. Also, that you go to saveyourvote.org and find out how you get around this stuff. We're just very concerned, especially in the purge. Now, one of the things we're doing also at saveyourvote.org is there is a lookup. You can see if you have been purged. We're collecting the purge lists from around the country, and then you re-register. SV Rep, which is the Hispanic organization, in 2020, the reason why Biden and Ossoff and Warnock were able to win those elections, not that we're a partisan organization, we just help people vote, is that SV Rep made 150,000 phone calls into Georgia warning people that they had their registrations purged. And they got the messages. They were called in Spanish and English. And we got tens of thousands of people re-registered. Black Voters Matter sent out postcards. Rosario Dawson not only made a film for us, but we had a big Rosario electronic billboard over Atlanta saying, are you purged? You better check. So this type of campaigns we were running, but now it's 50 states. Basically the GOP states, it's not all GOP states. We got some big problems in California we've talked about on this show too. You know, they
1: are 30 seconds, yeah. Greg, to be okay. Continued. How?
0: To be continued. Saveyourvote.org. See you there.
1: All right. Thank you, Greg Pelas. GregPelas.com. As always, appreciate the collaboration and more to come. Thanks, Greg. Yep.
0: You're very welcome, Dennis. Bye.
1: And you're listening to Flashpoints on Pacifica Radio. Yeah, this is your daily investigative news magazine. We love the fact that we were invented in 1949, so many years ago, a free speech, independent institution speaking truth to power. And we're here because you support it. Bye.

And that does it for another episode of Flashpoint. Our executive producer is Dennis Bernstein. Senior producers, Miguel Gavilan Molina and Kevin Pina. Technical producer, Rod Akil. Our theme music written and produced by Charlie Lang. For questions and comments, email Dennis Bernstein at dennis@kpfa.org. 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

0: There comes a time when the operation of the machine is so odious that you cannot even tacitly participate. You've got to place your bodies on the gears, the wheels, all the mechanism, and you've got to indicate to those who own it and those who run it that unless you are free, the machine will be prevented from working at all.
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2: Welcome to Electronic Intifada Radio. I'm Nora Barrows-Friedman. On this episode, what really happened on October 7th? Ali Abu Nima challenges atrocity propaganda that is used to justify the genocide of Palestinians.
3: After October 7th, Zaka appeared in all the media. They were the ones who told all of these lies and this atrocity propaganda, and it was in the media. They spread it all over the world. Burned children, women who had been raped, children tied together and burned. The Palestinians put a baby in the oven and so on. Many stories like that. Zaka spread the story that Palestinians had cut open a pregnant woman and pulled the baby out. That is all lies.
2: And John Elmer takes a closer look at the October 7th military raid by the Qassam Brigades that collapsed the Israeli military's Gaza division.
4: The breaking out of the ghetto that Israelis believed that they had ghettoized the Palestinians and had pushed the issue away, that military defeat of Israel is what they're trying to take away with the lies.
2: This is Electronic Intifada Radio. I'm Nora Barrows-Friedman. This special episode revisits Al-Aqsa flood and the events of October 7th, 2023. Later in the show, we go to Zurich, Switzerland, to hear a recent talk by our executive director, Ali Abu Nima. He discusses the Electronic Intifada's investigations into the collapse of Israel's Southern Command and the widespread use of the Hannibal Directive, including Israeli testimony showing that Israeli forces killed their own civilians on October 7th. He also examines the still unsubstantiated claims of systematic mass rape by Hamas, allegations that collapse when their sources and purported evidence are examined. But before we hear from Ali, we turn to the Electronic Intifada's contributing editor, John Elmer. On April 22, 2024, he joined a conversation on Palestinian resistance organized by the European Palestinian Youth Union in Sweden. Here's an excerpt of this talk where he breaks down the coordinated military operation that took place on October 7th.
4: October 7th was a military raid, a light infantry raid, that was carried out in order to capture military bases, military positions, capture the soldiers, bring them back to Gaza, and exchange those soldiers for what Palestinians intended to be all Palestinian political prisoners. So that's the objective of October 7th. And the reason why we're under an avalanche of lies about October 7th is because the goal has been to rob the resistance, to rob the Palestinian national movement of this devastating, successful, precisely detailed operation to capture Israeli soldiers. So let's just take a little bit of a look at October 7th itself. The operation begins at 6 a.m. on October 7th. At 6 a.m., fighters, about 1,000 fighters from elite units of the Qassam Brigades and Saraya al-Quds, which is Islamic Jihad, a kind of action-based sister organization, if you will, to the Qassam Brigades. Saraya al-Quds is a military group. Islamic Jihad is principally a military group. And so on October 7th, they're integrated with the Qassam Brigades in this raid. It's a special forces raid. It's elite soldiers that have been training for this operation, we know now, for years. They've been preparing the weapons industry for years. And the fighters crossed the border on that morning using Palestinian weapons, weapons that were cloned from previously successful anti-tank weapons, sniper weapons, explosive devices, but they're principally built, assembled, created inside the Gaza Strip. At 6 a.m. on October 7th, the fighters begin to muster. And the Israelis don't see the mustering of these fighters. Their intelligence is so bad in the Gaza Strip that even the morning of, while the fighters were mustering, the Israelis don't have any idea this is happening. At 6:26 a.m., Palestinians begin to fire homemade rockets that have been developed for two decades in the Gaza Strip at unprecedented levels. They fire 4,000 plus rockets within the first minutes of this operation, which is comparable to the number of rockets that Hezbollah fired in the entire July 2006 war and comparable to the number of rockets that Palestinians fired in the entire 52-day war in 2014. So we're talking about unprecedented levels of preparation and execution on that day. The rocket fire puts the Israelis in the bases along the border. The sirens for the rockets puts Israeli soldiers back into their bases. It puts them into bomb shelters in their bases. So the rocket fire is cover. As those rockets are being fired, the Palestinians carry out what is called the blinding operation. They go around to each of the pillars. Israel calls it their iron wall. It's a $1 billion fence that they built, which had a focus on underground, that the wall went underground tens of meters in order to prevent the attack tunnels that had been used before. And so what the Palestinians did instead of going through the tunnels is they literally went through the wall itself. And in order to do that, they carried out an operation called the blinding plan, which went around to each of the sensors, towers, network connectivity, automatic machine guns, this entire network of Israeli surveillance and technology, military technology, automatic machine guns that shoot kids that are too close to the border on their own land. It's a kind of dystopian reality that Gazans lived under. And so nobody knew better how this system worked than the Palestinians, and they targeted that system immediately. They used drones to drop explosive devices on each of these positions along the border. And effectively, it's called the blinding operation. Effectively, it did that to the IDF. It blinded them. They lost their command and control. They lost their ability to follow what was happening. They lost their ability to communicate with each other. And in these moments, we're still talking about minutes. It's still 6:30 a.m. on October 7th. Nukba units, elite units from the Qassam Brigades, carry out, after the blinding plan, they carry out the breaching plan, which is an assault on the border wall itself using explosive devices built in Gaza. They use various different types of devices to blow holes in the wall. And then their fighters leave on motorcycle, on paragliders. They had paragliders that took off and flew over the wall. They had fighters on motorcycles going through the wall. They had fighters on foot who walked through the wall. They had fighters on boats. Naval commandos who assaulted the beach went out to sea and assaulted the beach. And so you have a synchronized, coordinated, precise, planned, detailed operation that takes place within minutes. The fighters are inside Israel within minutes of this operation taking place, and they're immediately overrunning Israeli military positions on the border. They're sacking the bases, at least seven military bases on outposts along the borders. They're disabling Israeli armored vehicles using drones, dropping explosive devices on top of the tanks. So they take out the tanks, they take out the bases. The soldiers are already hiding from the rocket fire. And before the Israelis know it, the Qassam Brigades are overrunning their bases. And if you watch video from that morning of October 7th, it's a stunning military victory. The soldiers are captured in their underwear. They're hiding under their beds. The Palestinian fighters in units of 7 to 9 fighters are descending on an objective. This particular base, this particular outpost, this is happening at 30 different places along the border. Each base believes that they're the only target. Because they've lost their command and control, they've lost their communications. The Israelis all believe each attack is the only attack that's happening, when really what's happening is 30 places along the border this is happening. And if you watch the footage of that day, it's just remarkable. The preparation and skill of the Palestinian fighters overwhelming the Israelis, who have built this mythology about the superiority of their military. And that is how they rule their occupation. That is how they continue to get support from the American Empire, is by saying that they are this sophisticated military force that is holding back. They always say it's not a genocide in Gaza, because if the Israelis wanted a genocide, they would kill everybody immediately because they're so powerful. On October 7th, within 20 minutes, between 6:30 and 6:50 a.m., the Qassam Brigades dismantled the myth of the Israeli military. And it's that moment, it's that dismantling, it's the way, the nature of the way they did it, with precise intelligence. Each 7-to-9-man unit has a particular objective, and we've seen the objective because fighters were killed and their documents were captured. We see that the fighters went to those objectives and knew where each room was. They knew where the soldiers would be. They calculated where the soldiers would come in their armored vehicles to protect those bases. And they knew how many minutes on a cue card. The fighters had a cue card that said, this vehicle takes this many minutes, the tank takes this many minutes, the Humvee takes this many minutes. And when they do arrive, you use this weapon on the tank, you use this weapon on the Humvee, you use this weapon on the various different scenarios for each fighter. Within 20 minutes, they had overpowered the Gaza division. The Southern Command Gaza division collapsed. Qassam dismantled it. And when Israel is telling us all the time that they're dismantling Hamas, that they're dismantling Qassam, that that is the part, that is the point of their operation, they're saying that because they were dismantled on that day, on October 7th. Within 20 minutes, Riyam, the military base of the Gaza command, was overrun. You can see them at Erez, they say. Erez is the crossing, the human crossing between Gaza and Israel. It's a symbolic place where Palestinians are humiliated. Usually they can't even go, but if they are to get access to travel, they go through Erez and are humiliated. The Israelis are watching on video that they can see fighters taking over Erez. This is an important thing to note. The Israelis never took back any of these positions. Palestinians took the police stations, they took the settlements, they took the bases. The Israelis never took them back. The Israelis bombed from the air the bases. They destroyed Erez. They destroyed Riyam, the military base hosting the Gaza command. Palestinians took the most important military intelligence base, Unit 8200 base in the south, took the data. They knew where the computer servers were. The level of detail and precision of this attack is shocking to Israelis. The details of these are still haven't really come out, but they will in the years to come, because Israel will do investigations about this and we will see details of this. We haven't seen that yet. And by 7 a.m., all of these positions are completely in the hands of Palestinians. They have moved as far as 30 kilometers inside Israel. Palestinians control in southern Israel territory larger than the Gaza Strip itself on that morning. By 8 a.m., Herzi Halevi, the chief of staff of the IDF, is issuing a command to all of the fighter jets, to the helicopters, saying that they have authority all over the sector of the invasion. You have the authority to fire at will, is what he told his helicopter gunships and their soldiers in that area, that they were free to kill whoever was in that area. And so in attempting to take back the territory, Israel's army doesn't do that, doesn't take back the bases by fighting Qassam in the bases. The bases are held and Israel decides that they're going to just destroy the bases rather than fight to get them back. Some IDF units fought for 60 straight hours. The Israelis didn't take back control of the southern area of the Gaza envelope. They didn't take that back till Thursday. The attack was Saturday morning, October 7th, and they haven't taken back control as of Thursday. And so what we saw is a precise attack that dismantled the Israeli military and created a sense of helplessness for the society that this institution of their army was dismantled on live camera, broadcast all over the world. On that day of October 7th, none of the crimes and lies and propaganda that have that filled our news afterwards was reported on their day. There was no mass rapes reported on that day. That was not a story of the day. The fighters held the territory in a way that prevented that kind of action. But by 8 a.m. on October 7th, Palestinian civilians, other armed groups that aren't Qassam special forces, are now flooding across the border by 8 a.m., are flooding across the border separate from the military operation. After dismantling Israel's observation and surveillance technology, Israel doesn't have footage of what's happening after that point. And so there's a lot still to learn about the rest of that day. But the operation from 6:30 a.m. to 8 a.m. on October 7th is a devastating military raid targeting military bases and targeting settlement security, rapid response security forces, and holding the settlements themselves. We have clear footage of that, and we can know for sure those details. The Israelis still don't have a good idea of how it was that Qassam had the floor plan of each of these bases and was able to target these bases in the systematic way that they were. But Israel's hiding and lying, telling us these stories of propaganda that children were the target, the 40 beheaded babies, the way that Biden joined the lies, saying he saw videos of the babies, the way that Antony Blinken told a story before Congress of the sadistic murder of a family that never took place. The 12-year-old boy who was part of that lie that Blinken was telling, he actually came out. The 12-year-old kid was appalled by the lies, and he wanted to speak on Israeli television to tell what happened, because the day for the settlers in the envelope was bad enough. You know, if we were to look at that situation from the way Israel handles it, Israel would tell us war is messy, right? That's what they say in Gaza. War is messy. We never want civilians to be hurt, but sometimes they're in the way. They'll say Hamas uses human shields. All of the arguments that Israel says about what's happening in Gaza are all true of the Gaza envelope on the day of October 7th. But it's important to note that children were not the target of this operation. Babies were not the target of this operation. And we know from statistics that have come out from the Israelis, we know that there was two babies killed on that morning. One was shot through a door, tragically killed, and one was a pregnant woman who the baby was in her stomach, and she was killed at a checkpoint on the road that day, approaching a closed military zone, which the Israelis would call a closed military zone on that day. Both tragic situations, but not the systematic lies that we've been told about this. And just wanted to really bring this part of the story, because the robbing of this military operation, the breaking out of the ghetto that Israelis believed that they had ghettoized the Palestinians and had pushed the issue away, that military defeat of Israel is what they're trying to take away with the lies. And it's something that I think is very important to understand for political groups, for student groups, to withstand the propaganda and lies, because those lies are intended to obfuscate, to take away the devastating military defeat of Israel.
2: That was the Electronic Intifada's John Elmer. You're listening to Electronic Intifada Radio with me, Nora Barrows-Friedman. Now we go to Zurich, Switzerland. In January 2025, our executive director, Ali Abunima, was kidnapped, imprisoned, and then deported by Swiss authorities after legally entering the country for an event he was invited to speak at on Palestine. On June 23, 2026, Ali returned to Zurich and gave the talk that had been prevented by his 2025 arrest. Let's join Ali at this teach-in organized by Watermelon University.
3: What happened on October 7th was that a people living under military occupation in a ghetto under apartheid for decades, 80% of them in Gaza refugees, ethnically cleansed from their homes and not allowed to return solely and exclusively because they're not Jewish. On October 7th, those people carried out an operation of resistance against their military occupiers. And the primary targets of that operation was the Israeli military. And on October 7th, the Palestinian resistance practically destroyed the southern command of the Israeli military. And then what happened after that is that Israel, with the collapse of the southern command, there was an element of chaos, but the Israeli military responded in two ways: the Hannibal Directive and also indiscriminate violence. The Hannibal Directive is an Israeli order which was developed in the 1980s and which was first revealed in 2014 publicly, which is a directive that says that if an Israeli soldier is at risk of being captured, the Israeli army can respond with overwhelming force to stop the capture, even if it means killing the Israeli soldier. And this doctrine was applied in 2014 on a wide scale when Israel attacked Gaza in 2014. It was on one particular occasion when three Israeli soldiers were being captured in Shuja'iyya in eastern Gaza in 2014. Israel applied the Hannibal Directive and killed dozens of Palestinians and killed the soldiers. On October 7th, Israel applied the Hannibal Directive on a wide scale. And this is not Ali Abu Nirmeh, the Electronic Intifada, telling you that. This is Yoav Gallant, the Israeli defense minister at the time, who is a fugitive from the International Criminal Court. He is indicted, who stated on Israeli television, on the record, that the Hannibal Directive was applied widely. He is the most senior Israeli official to say that publicly, but we had many other Israeli officers and officials who admitted it, and many Israeli witnesses who admitted it. So one of the most important stories I think we did at the Electronic Intifada was on October 16th of 2023. So we're talking about less than 10 days after the events of October 7th. And actually, we didn't do something very complicated. It's something anybody could have done. The New York Times could have done it. SRF could have done it. That's the Swiss broadcaster. The BBC could have done it. Anyone could have done it much better than us with more resources. What we did was we translated verbatim the interview of Yasmin Porat, which she gave to Kan, the Israeli public broadcaster. So the Israeli equivalent of SRF. We're not talking about a marginal left-wing Israeli publication. We're talking about an interview she gave on the morning national news program on October 15th, 2023, to the Israeli broadcaster. Who is Yasmin Porat? She is an Israeli woman who is attending the Nova party, which you all heard about. You all heard many stories about it, with her partner. And when the violence started, the attack started, they escaped in their car to Kibbutz Be'eri, which is an Israeli settlement built on the land of ethnically cleansed Palestinians a few kilometers away from the boundary fence with Gaza. She said, we went to a house of an Israeli couple called Hadas and Adi Dagan. And she said, we went to their house, and then the Palestinian fighters came there and they took us to another house where they were holding other Israelis, 12 people altogether, the house of an Israeli woman in the kibbutz called Pesikon. And she said there were about 40 Palestinians there and 12 Israelis. And, you know, the Israeli radio interviewer was very confused by what she was saying. He said, did they mistreat you? She said, no. What do you mean they didn't mistreat you? She said, no, they treated us very well. They kept telling us, don't worry, be calm, we're not going to hurt you. He said, were they violent with anyone? No, they weren't violent with anyone. But somebody was killed in the house. She said, yes, when there was a bullet through the door. that hit someone, but it wasn't someone in the house. You know, they didn't hit us, they didn't beat us, they didn't execute anyone. They told us, don't worry, we will let you go. You will not be hurt. The only thing we want is for our Palestinian prisoners to be released. She said they let us eat, they gave us water, and we were calm. Then, after some hours, it took a long time, the Israeli army arrived, the Israeli paramilitary police, and they surrounded the house. And one of the Palestinian fighters there decided he wanted to give himself up. And he used the phone of Yasmin Porat. They contacted the Israeli army outside, and Yasmin Porat spoke to them. They said, this guy, he wants to come out. They told him, okay, you come outside with Yasmin Porat. Take off all your clothes. The Palestinian fighter, not Yasmin Porat. They said, take off all your clothes and you come outside with her. By the way, this was misreported. They said he used her as a human shield. She said that the army said she should come out with him. She went outside, and so she was the witness to everything that happened after that. She said there was a standoff for several hours. They were negotiating with the Palestinians inside. There was no violence. There was discussion. And then eventually, as the evening came, the Israeli commander at the site, Brigadier General Barak Hiram, his name is, ordered tanks to fire at the house of Pessi Cohen. And Yasmin Porat said, what do you mean? There's people inside. They said, no, no, don't worry. It's just the shells are going to be fired towards the roof. It's just warning shots. I mean, she couldn't understand it. These are explosive shells. Anyway, I'm giving an overview. The details are in our reporting. They fired the shells at the house. They killed everyone inside, including two Israeli children, two twins, the family Hatzroni. Liel is one, and the name of the other I don't recall now. But she told the Israeli radio, he kept saying, but the Palestinians killed the people. She said, no, ours did it. Ours did it. They killed everyone. There was one survivor, Hadas Dagan, and she told the story too, and she confirmed everything. Sometime later, she took a few weeks before she spoke to the media. This example, it's the one that I and my colleague David Sheen investigated the most closely, because a few months later, the Israeli army did an investigation and the report about it, which was a total cover-up. And we analyzed it sentence by sentence, the Israeli army report. The things they wrote in the report were impossible. And they contradicted what Hadas Dagan and Yasmin Porat said. The families of the Israelis who were killed in that house, there was one Palestinian from East Jerusalem who had been a driver to the Nova. He was also killed there in that house, along with all the Palestinians from Gaza. The families rejected that report. They said, this is a cover-up. We want to know what happened to our family members. You don't hear about them. They're not interviewed in the media. They're not invited to the White House for ceremonies to say, these brave Israelis, we have to stand with them. The incident in Kibbutz Be'eri we know about because two Israelis survived to tell the tale. But all of the Israeli military who were on the scene, the Israeli officials lied about that incident. To this day, they lie about it. And Barak Hiram was promoted after that. And Barak Hiram was also responsible, along with the Golan Vach and other Israeli officers, for many of the lies about beheaded babies and burned children. They told the story that they found in one house dozens of children tied together in Kibbutz Be'eri. None of this happened. None of this happened. You know that none of it happened from where? Mostly from the Israeli media. So this is what I'm saying. We didn't do anything special most of the time. We worked hard, for sure. But anybody could have done it, because all of that information is in the open, if they choose to report it. The other big story that I think we contributed after October 7th was dealing with the claims about mass rape, that on October 7th, there was a systematic campaign of rape by Hamas, ordered by Hamas to rape Israelis, women and men. And this story was promoted by Hillary Clinton, by Kamala Harris. Sheryl Sandberg, the billionaire who used to be a Facebook executive, made this big Hollywood movie. And to this day, there is not one single verified case of rape on October 7th. There is no victim of a rape, living or dead. Not one. There is no case in the Israeli courts of a prosecution of Palestinians for any sexual violence or rape on October 7th. Not one. About a month ago, there was a report published by a so-called civil commission in Israel. It's not really a civil commission. That makes it sound like it's some kind of official investigation. It's just one woman who started this organization, started collecting donations from around the world, including from the German government and the Canadian government. And she issued a report of 300 pages, which was reported in the BBC, in the New York Times, on CNN. I'm sure it was in the Swiss media, saying that this is the most comprehensive report about sexual violence on October 7th. The Daily Mail in the UK said, this report now refutes all those people on the left who are denying this reality of rape. I went through the report, the 300 pages, analyzed it, and there is not one new thing in this report. There is not one documented rape in this report, not one credible allegation. This report cites the same debunked and fabricated stories, including the infamous New York Times article from December of 2023 called Screams Without Words. This story in the New York Times, published by a journalist called Jeffrey Gettleman and two Israelis, one of them was later fired by the New York Times because they found on her social media that she kept liking and retweeting posts calling for the extermination of the Palestinian people. And even for the New York Times, that was a bit too much. And she had never been a reporter before. And this story claimed there were rapes everywhere. Every single case in that story was debunked or refuted. The main story, the main claim was that they claimed that an Israeli woman called Gal Abdush was raped before she was killed on October 7th. Immediately when the story was published, Gal Abdush's family, by the way, who are very right-wing, they're not leftists who love Palestinians. They're very right-wing who support the war in Gaza, support the genocide. They said there's no way she was raped because the story in the New York Times, she was raped and she was tortured and then they killed her. They said that we were on the phone with her a minute before she was killed. We have witnesses there when she was killed. There was no rape. It's impossible. And the New York Times lied to us. They never told us. We thought they're doing a story about victims of October 7th. We weren't told that it's going to have this claim that rape is involved. I'll say two more things about this because it gives a perspective. That story was used to really give credibility to this atrocity propaganda. That's what it is, to justify the genocide. But the New York Times, you know, is maybe the richest and most powerful and most influential news organization in the world. And of course, they have the newspaper, the website, and they have fantastic cooking website. If you pay an extra subscription, you get wonderful recipes and sports and investment advice. This is the world's biggest information empire. And of course, they have podcasts, including a podcast called The Daily, which is not just a podcast you find on Apple Podcasts or YouTube. 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This is a major program. The Daily refused to report on the story Screams Without Words. They were going to do it, but when the journalists at The Daily examined the story, they had no confidence in it, and they decided not to report it, which shows you that The New York Times could not even stand by its own reporting. So all of this was recycled in the Civil Commission report, totally recycled. Now, 2 weeks after the Civil Commission report, the Secretary General of the United Nations, Antonio Guterres, published his annual report to the Security Council, mandated by the Security Council, on sexual violence and armed conflict. And it doesn't just cover Israel and Palestine, it covers Congo, it covers Ukraine, it covers the whole world. And that report verified 31 cases of the most horrific rapes and sexual attacks against Palestinians by Israeli military personnel. This included rapes and gang rapes against men, women, and children. And these were verified. The UN has very specific status to call something verified. It means it was investigated by a competent UN agency, and they considered the evidence to be of a very high standard. And they said in the report, the Secretary General said in the report, we have many more cases, many more credible cases, but 31 is the number that was verified to that high standard. When it came to Israel, the UN report this year and last year doesn't mention one single verified case, not one. In this year's report, it says that there are 6 Israelis who returned from Gaza, who were held captive in Gaza, who made allegations that they suffered sexual assaults while they were held in captivity, not rapes. There's a distinction between rape and sexual violence, sexual assaults. And the UN could not verify any case because Israel does not cooperate with any investigations. So this isn't a simple matter. If I stand here and say, oh, well, there was no rape on October 7th, you say, but everyone says there was. It's only when you enter into the detail to that level, when you get to the footnotes of the report and you read down to that level of detail, that you can, with confidence, talk about what's happened. But that's the work that we did. And I know that it was important because we know that some of the Israeli propagandists who are giving lectures here and there talk about the electronic intifada and accuse us of rape denial. Actually, even Private Eye, the publication in the UK, just accused us of that in its recent issue. The reason I can stand here in Switzerland, where probably if I was not telling the truth, I'm probably breaking all sorts of laws. But I stand here with confidence and say what I say because we've investigated it. And that's the work we tried to do. But that's the work any honest journalist could do, including those who have much more resources than we do.
2: 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This is Electronic Intifada Radio with me, Nora Barrows-Friedman. Let's get back to Ali, where he now answers questions from the audience.
5: I think everybody remembers shortly after the 7th of October that the Mossad, the chef of the Mossad, said that he told Netanyahu that there will be an attack of Hamas by Hamas, and Netanyahu denied any kind of responsibility, and he said he didn't take care of this report, let's say. And afterwards, things happened, you know. So nobody talks about that. First point, and second point is, what is about the payments? The government, the Israeli government, already did before Netanyahu, and Netanyahu did to Hamas. in indirect ways. What is about this? So first I said that Netanyahu was sacrificing his people, actually, first, so that he could start the war and take away from his problems, internal problems. And yeah, that's it.
3: There is a theory that Netanyahu, the Israeli government, somehow knew about October 7 or allowed it to happen or wanted it to happen. And I don't believe that at all. There are some credible reports that there were some lower-level intelligence people who had observed some preparations in Gaza, that they had sent it up, they reported it, and then the reports were ignored. That's very possible. But I don't think there was any conspiracy to allow this attack or to encourage it. I think that it was racist underestimation of the capabilities of the Palestinian resistance. They never imagined that the Palestinian resistance would be capable of destroying the Israeli Army's Southern Command and taking over several military bases, which they did, and capturing dozens of Israeli military officers, including some senior commanders, and killing many more in the Israeli military. Destroying the communications network, the resistance systematically destroyed the communications network to the point where the Israeli military was relying on civilian mobile telephones and WhatsApp to communicate because their own networks were destroyed. And we see that with Iran, that there was a very, I think, complacent and racist underestimate of the ability of Iran not just to resist a massive attack by Israel and the United States, but also to hit back and cause tremendous damage, destroying, according to the New York Times, or putting out of service 13 U.S. military bases in the region and causing certainly significant damage to Israeli military assets. But we don't know the full story because of the censorship. So I don't believe that Israel wanted it to happen. I think it was complacency and incompetence. And Netanyahu has refused. There are calls in Israel for an independent commission to investigate what happened, and he hasn't allowed that to happen. He said only after the war. Well, how convenient for him that the war will never end if he has it, because then there'll never be an investigation. As regards the money, there was an arrangement where Qatar was transferring money to Gaza to pay salaries, and Israel was allowing that. And basically, Netanyahu, in my estimation, believed that Hamas had been pacified, that as long as money was coming in to pay salaries and to maintain things in Gaza, Hamas was no longer going to cause a big problem, that they had Gaza under control. That's what they believed. And they didn't expect or anticipate, other than those reports, but they did not, I think, understand the scale of the preparations or the capabilities that the resistance had. And the same, by the way, with Lebanon now, because their hubristic story after, when there was after the pager attacks in September 34, and then the assassination of Sayyid Hassan Nasrallah, they said, oh, this brilliant operation, Hezbollah is destroyed, it's very weak. Now we see, they went back to Lebanon thinking it's going to be easy. Now we see that Hezbollah is actually stronger than before, with more capability, using the FPV drones. Their communication system now, the Israelis are incapable of penetrating it.

0: So again, they underestimated the capabilities of those who are resisting them. And I think that's what happened on October 7th.
1: What is Amnesty International doing with its report on alleged mass rape when this introduction conclusion suggests evidence but the body of the report appears weak or indirect?
0: About the Amnesty report, and I would say, okay, you can say the same about the UN reports in general. The report of Pramila Patten, which was published in March 2024, the top part of the report and the bottom part of the report, which, by the way, is the only thing the media reads and the only thing they report, they say we have indications. They don't use the UN didn't use the word evidence. They said information. They said we have information, we have indications. They use these kinds of tricky words. But when you read the middle of the report, you don't find any evidence, you don't find any specifics. And in fact, you find things that are contradicting what's at the top of the report and the bottom of the report. So, for example, the UN report of Pramila Patten of March 2024, it was reported all over the world as if it confirms that there was sexual violence and rapes on October 7th. And Pramila Patten, in her press conference, she said, yes, we received credible information or indications or read, or, you know, this kind of tricky, imprecise language. But when you read the report, it actually says we reviewed thousands of photographs from October 7th provided by the Israelis or from open sources, and we found no tangible indications of rape in any of the photographs. No videos, no photos, nothing. They say that we found there's no forensic evidence. That's in the middle of the report. It's similar with the Amnesty report. I read it when it came out. I went back to it recently for one thing. I mentioned the Civil Commission report, this fake Israeli Civil Commission. In that report, there's one alleged case of rape in that report. One. In 300 pages. And they say this is a testimony of an Israeli man who says he was gang raped by members of Hamas at the Nova Festival. And you look at the footnote in the report, it says his testimony was supported by medical evidence and given to Amnesty International. Okay, so I thought, well, that's interesting. I better look back at the Amnesty International report. The Amnesty International report says we received this testimony from this man and we reviewed his medical records. And the medical records say that he visited the doctor twice, once in March of 2024. So this is now, what, 6 months after October 7th, and once in May of 2024. And on the second visit, he told the doctor that he had experienced a sexual assault on October 7th. So the Amnesty report refutes that there was medical evidence. When you say medical evidence, you think, well, he was examined by doctors and they found physical evidence on his body of a sexual assault, forensic evidence, injuries. No, the medical evidence is that he went to the doctor in May of 2024 and sent to the doctor, on October 7th, I was raped. And the doctor wrote, the patient says that on October 7th, he was raped. That's the medical evidence. The Amnesty report didn't give it any credibility. They just stated it like that. But when you looked at the Civil Commission report, they said his report was backed up by medical evidence. So this is why you have to read these reports with a microscope. Because Amnesty, you ask what game they're playing. Amnesty is a liberal organization and they want to maintain their credibility. They don't want to be like the Electronic Intifada accused of denying rape. Say, Amnesty International is denying rape. So they're, okay, we do a report. We say we received reports about this. We received reports about that. And, you know, we can't make any conclusion. But we think there's enough to call for a full investigation. That's what they say. That's all they say. And then it's reported, Amnesty says that there's enough evidence to call for a full investigation of rape. That's the headline. But they want to avoid criticism while maintaining their credibility.

0: job is when there is a disaster or an act of violence or a bombing, they go to the site to collect. I mean, it's a little bit grim to talk about, but they collect the bodies and the body parts. If there's even a small piece of a body, they collect it to take it for ritual burial, according to the Jewish ritual. Of course, there's nothing wrong with that. That's the right of every religion to bury their dead according to their tradition and their religion, something that Israel systematically denies to Palestinians, by the way, but that's another subject. On October 7th, Zaka did that. They're not first responders, they're not paramedics, although now they market themselves that way. After October 7th, Zaka appeared, you know, some of the Zaka spokesmen with their yellow vests, like a rescue, like an ambulance uniform, in all the media to say, I went to Kibbutz Be'eri, I went to Kfar Azza, I went to all of these different places, and I saw burned children, and I saw women being, you know, women who had been raped, and I saw children tied together and burned. They were the ones who told all of these lies and this atrocity propaganda, and it was in the media. They spread it all over the world, including the fake stories about rapes in Kibbutz Be'eri. The kibbutz government, or the council of the Kibbutz Be'eri, said there were no rapes in Kibbutz Be'eri, and the stories of rape in Kibbutz Be'eri had no basis in reality. Many stories like that. Zaka spread the story that Palestinians had cut open a pregnant woman and pulled the baby out. That is all lies. The Palestinians put the baby in the oven and so on. But particularly, Zaka was used by Sheryl Sandberg. I mentioned her in her Hollywood film, by Jeffrey Gettleman of the New York Times, and by others as witnesses for the rapes. Okay? One thing to know about Zaka, which makes this particularly disgusting, Zaka was founded by a rabbi, I wrote about this, in the 1980s, who became known a few years ago as the Haredi Jeffrey Epstein, because it was revealed about 4 or 5 years ago that over a period of more than 3 decades, he had been raping and sexually abusing Jewish men, women, and children in Israel. And then he committed suicide after all of this was revealed in 2021. Okay, you could say, well, what does that have to do with October 7th? Well, the Zaka spokespersons, one in particular called Chaim Rotmazgin, who was spreading these atrocity stories about October 7th, was the biggest defender and denier of the crimes of the founder of Zaka against Jewish men, women, and children. He accused them all of being liars and saying this man, this rabbi, was blameless, and all of these people are accusing him of liars. This is the chief witness, or one of the main witnesses, supposedly, for evidence of rape on October 7th. So this organization, Zaka, and there are a couple of others like it, collected huge amounts of money after October 7th. They went on speaking tours in the United States, the senior figures from Zaka, like Rotmazgin and others, and they collected enormous amounts of money, millions of dollars, and it was even reported in the Hebrew press that it's unclear where the money went, that it wasn't reported in the official accounts, because in Israel, you know, non-profit organizations like any country have to report that there's a complete mismatch between the amount of money raised or sent from the United States and what supposedly arrived in Israel. So I can speculate, I don't want to say without knowing, that for them, this horrible tragedy of Crans Montana was a Hasbara opportunity to say, you know, there's an earthquake, here we go. There's a fire in Switzerland, we go, and we're there on the sea. But this is not a rescue organization.
1: The astonishing thing was that, like, no journalist in Switzerland asked who they were and what history they have. It just, they just went by, like, the nice Jewish guys who flew to Switzerland to help.
0: They are, you know, in the so-called Civil Commission report, which I talked about many times,

0: now, they're one of the main sources still, despite all of their fabrications and lies. At the BBC and CNN and New York Times and everyone reported the Civil Commission report as if this is the most credible and comprehensive report, still relying on Zaka, even though they know. The BBC isn't reporting anymore that a pregnant woman was cut open or a woman or a baby was put in an oven or children were tied together, but they're not saying that anymore. They abandoned those stories, but they're still relying on Zaka, even though they knew that Zaka fabricated or spread those fake stories. So what they wrote about the Civil Commission, the report relies extensively on claims from members of Zaka, the Israeli quote-unquote rescue organization responsible for notorious 7 October lies, such as the false claims of dozens of beheaded babies and burned children. The group played a prominent role in lending first responder credibility to such atrocity propaganda, helping to generate public consent for Israel's genocide in Gaza after 7 October. Zaka was founded by Yehuda Meshi Zahav, who died by suicide after being exposed in Israel as a serial sexual predator accused of violent sex crimes against Jewish men, women, and children over decades. After Meshi Zahav's victims spoke out, Zaka's Chaim Otmazgin, who I mentioned as one of the chief propagandists on October 7th, publicly defended him, claiming the extensive evidence against him had been acquired via extortion. Zaka and Otmazgin are cited repeatedly as credible sources in the Civil Commission report. Otmazgin and Zaka colleague Simcha Greinmuth also appeared in the Sheryl Sandberg film, making lurid and inconsistent claims about seeing nails and other objects in genital areas.
1: That was the Electronic Intifada's Ali Abunima speaking in Zurich on June 23rd, 2026. Thanks to Pascal Lotaz, who recorded and published the full video of this talk. Thank you for tuning into Electronic Intifada Radio. I'm Nora Barrows-Friedman. For more interviews, reports, and analysis, along with feature articles, podcasts, and our live stream, check out electronicintifada.net. Produced by Pierre Loisel, Nora Barrows-Friedman, and Tamara Nassar. The Electronic Intifada is a program service of the Middle East Cultural and Charitable Society, Incorporated, a 501c3 nonprofit organization.

0: Hello and welcome back to the Electronic Intifada podcast. I'm Nora Barrows-Friedman. We continue our focus on the U.S. government's assault on independent journalism and free speech, especially as it relates to criticism of imperialism, capitalism, the American war on Iran, and of course, Palestine and Israel's crimes. In July, the U.S. House of Representatives Ways and Means Committee issued a subpoena against Breakthrough News, a legally enforceable demand for internal records, including emails and financial records, under the guise of investigating what they call foreign influence in the tax-exempt nonprofit sector. This congressional committee is led by Republican Jason Smith from Missouri, who has consistently voted to provide billions of dollars to the Israeli military and who has weaponized governmental investigations into student protests against the genocide in Gaza. Smith's committee had previously demanded records from Breakthrough and other tax-exempt organizations in 2025 and again in early 2026, which they refused to do, but this time he issued subpoenas. The Freedom of the Press Foundation urged the U.S. Congress to withdraw the subpoenas, saying that it sets a dangerous precedent. The foundation stated, quote, "Lawmakers claim the probe focuses on tax compliance, but abusing congressional subpoena power to target a news outlet whose coverage a committee chair doesn't like undermines core press freedom guarantees." Breakthrough is, of course, fighting back against this McCarthyist witch hunt. And joining us to talk about this is the news outlet's very own Rania Kalek. Rania is the host of the shows Dispatches and BT Live. Rania, thank you so much for being back with us on the Electronic Intifada podcast.
1: Nora, it's such an honor to join you. Thank you for that wonderful introduction. And it's thank you for covering this. It's such an important story because it's about obviously more than just Breakthrough. This is about independent media all across the board.
0: Exactly. Well, thank you. So first off, talk about the demands of the U.S. House and Ways Means Committee and why, as you write in a recent Substack post, quote, "there is a reason this is happening now, and it's the opposite of what the subpoena is meant to make you feel." Talk about what that means.
1: Yeah. So as you mentioned, the Ways and Means Committee, which is Republican led and is run by Jason Smith, I love the bio you gave for him, somebody who's trying to accuse us and other nonprofits on the left specifically, who've been pro-Palestine, of being part of a foreign operation, himself has taken over $100,000 from AIPAC and other pro-Israel PACs. So, I mean, if you want to talk about foreign influence, sir. But in all seriousness, though I am being serious, this subpoena is part of an ongoing campaign of harassment that has been directed at Breakthrough News. For the last couple of years, really since the Trump administration took power, we've received harassing letters from various MAGA-aligned members of Congress. But the Ways and Means Committee specifically, at the behest of Jason Smith, has been harassing us since earlier this year. In fact, the first time we received a letter from them was in February this year of 2026. And in that letter and others, they state that their problem with us is actually our viewpoints. They are very explicit about that. They are essentially abusing congressional investigative authority to target viewpoints they disagree with. They note that they are upset with our coverage of the genocide in Gaza and the opposition across the U.S. to ICE kidnappings and killings. And then they also accuse us of using anti-American rhetoric. Which, you know, if anybody who's watching this is familiar with history, which I'm sure many of your viewers are, that's literally a phrase that's taken out of the House Un-American Activities Committee. So that's, you know, that's literally what they're going after here. And like you said, they are demanding with the subpoena that we turn over First Amendment protected material, including our internal communications. And of course, the First Amendment exists exactly to protect media from these kinds of political attacks from the government. So, I mean, if they essentially are upset we're not stenographers of the Trump administration. Because if we did, you know, nothing but agree with them, that would, of course, not be journalism. So they're really just upset about journalism here. And I appreciate the quote that you mentioned from my Substack piece, because what I mean by that is, you know, you think, why now, right? I don't think you try to criminalize dissent when you're winning the argument, right? You do it when you're losing the argument. And this administration is so unpopular. Its agenda is deeply unpopular. Meanwhile, you look across the country. I mean, just you were recording this the day after the Michigan Senate primary, where outside groups, including AIPAC, poured in something like over $60 million to try to defeat Abdul El-Sayed, who was running on an explicitly anti-genocide platform, a healthcare for all platform, a very progressive platform. And he won because despite that massive tsunami of money used to attack him, because those things are popular among the American populace right now. You have socialist candidates winning primaries across the country from New York to Colorado, precisely because the movement against the genocide in Gaza has grown so big, it's now mainstream to be against genocide. It's now mainstream to oppose Israeli apartheid and to oppose giving Israel weapons. The majority of Americans want to cut off weapons to Israel now. So it's now mainstream to despise ICE and ICE kidnappings and killings. It's mainstream to support healthcare for all. It's mainstream. The vast majority of Americans oppose this criminal war this administration launched on Iran. So this foreign plot smear is what they're reaching for, because they can't win on the merits of their arguments. And it's such an old smear, right? You just call everything a foreign operation. You never have to explain why your own agenda is so unpopular. So, you know, that's the point I was trying to make, is this whole thing is really a distraction from the popularity of anti-war and socialist ideas and the unpopularity of theirs. And like, I'll just end this part on this is, you know, I know you've seen this, Nora, and you guys have probably talked about it on your programs. The net favorability in the U.S. towards Israel has dropped 67 points in just 8 years. That was from plus 51 points during Trump's first term to minus 16 points today. When you think about that in the numbers of actual Americans, that's roughly 90 million Americans who've changed their minds in just a few years, largely because they've watched a live stream genocide and it's opened their eyes to just how corrupt and easily bought and paid for our leadership is. So again, I go back to, they're doing this not because they're winning, but because they're losing. They have midterms coming up. And when it comes to the fact that, you know, this is like very old school McCarthyism being applied to 2026. The difference, though, is that under McCarthyism, you know, you had they were able to get the American public on board. This is different because the American public, like I just laid out, is actually on our side. Like, we're not the fringe. They are.
0: Mm-hmm. Yeah. And of course, you know, every accusation is a confession in terms of, you know, accusing independent media of being, you know, piloted by some foreign government or whatever adversary Marco Rubio is you know, targeting at the moment. When in fact, you know, we like you said, the influence and pressure that Israel and its lobbies are exerting over the political class right now is absolutely, you know, it's astronomical, and they feel like if they can just shut up journalists and independent media, then they can, you know, reverse this, you know, reversal of support for Palestinians and an end to this genocide. It is just, you know, it feels like they're throwing the entire kitchen sink at anyone who's adversarial against American, Israeli, you know, imperial interests right now. And of course, this comes on the heels of Marco Rubio's 100-page report trying to frame Cuba and the Cuban Revolution as the number one threat to Western civilization, and asserting that U.S.-based leftist activists, nonprofits, and anti-imperialist, anti-racist movements are part of some Cuban-led plot. It's an absurd claim, of course, but it's also extremely serious and dangerous, like you said. And this escalation against Breakthrough, other independent media, activists, and movements is nothing to laugh at or off. Can you talk about the moment that we're in right now and why the Trump administration is trying to attack political ideas right now, why they're going after Cuba, and how they're trying to tie Cuba to anti-imperialist thoughts and activism right now?
1: Yeah, that's really, really important context because, of course, the subpoena that we received came just a few days after the Cuba report that you mentioned, which came just a few days after the anti-communism summit that Marco Rubio and Stephen Miller held that included some, you know, ministers from some 60 different countries. And in that summit, I'll start there. Marco Rubio and Stephen Miller were emphasizing the need to fight what they call far-left terrorism. They don't ever define what far-left terrorism means, right? They just keep saying far-left terrorism, the violence of the left, the radical left. But they seem to be equating ideas with terrorism, ideas they don't like. They literally never define what this terrorism means. They just say the left is violent. They talk to each other across borders about all of these dirty communist ideas that they have for the world, and they want to take away our freedoms and conquer American civilization. And therefore, you know, and also you had Stephen Miller reference the National Security Presidential Memorandum 7, or better known as NSPM 7, which is this directive that was signed by Donald Trump last year, last September, around the time after Charlie Kirk was murdered. You know, which wasn't carried out by a leftist, but somehow they managed to use that to crack down on the left. And this is part of a long-standing goal of this administration. This is not Trump administration one, it's Trump 2.0. They came in with a plan. And this plan, actually, there's a few think tanks that have been behind really laying the legal groundwork to dismantle what they see as the organized left in America, from the media to activist organizations. And it's spearheaded by partly Stephen Miller, and then a bunch of organizations that are part of this kind of right-wing ecosystem that's funded by right-wing billionaires, like the Capital Research Group, the Manhattan Institute. This also folds into like the Heritage Foundation and Project 2025. But what Jason Smith is operating off of is actually a playbook that is laid out by the Manhattan Institute and other sort of affiliated think tanks, where they actually have people who are devoted to tracking everything that Breakthrough News does, everything that the People's Forum does, everything that the DSA does. Like, you can follow some of these people, by the way, on Twitter, and you can see, like there's one guy in particular that comes to mind, this guy, Stu Smith. His entire Twitter feed, he just like watches us. He watches our videos, he watches the DSA videos and the meetings that they have available publicly, and then he just takes their ideas and tries to spin them as if they're calling for violence when they're so obviously not. And he's somebody who comes out of the Manhattan Institute. So there's this whole ecosystem that I'm actually looking into right now and going to be eventually like writing about more about, because I think as leftists, we need to understand the amount of money and where it's coming from to try to make it so that we can't organize, so that we can't do journalism that challenges this administration. But they're going after these ideas precisely because these are the ideas that challenge them the most. These people are fascist. Like, yeah, you know, their biggest enemies. Yeah, their biggest enemies are people who have, you know, actually to them, you know, we're all the same. Like Hakeem Jeffries, probably as far as they understand, is not really that different than we are. It's all just like some under the umbrella of like radical left, right? But I also, you know, I also think you then look at the Cuba report. So at this, so to go back to the anti-communism summit, you have NSPM 7 being referenced, which is this presidential directive that like directs federal law enforcement and these in U.S. intelligence agencies to launch this coordinated strategy to like, you know, disrupt and prosecute these individuals and groups linked to supposed political violence, but really just, you know, bad leftist thoughts, using leftist language like that they call like against American traditional values, against capitalism, you know, like against U.S. empire, basically. So it's this directive that tries to take all of this sort of war on terror infrastructure that's been created since 9/11 and redirect at least a chunk of it to go after domestic opposition to Donald Trump. Specifically the left. So that's one. And they talked about that like soon, you know, Marco Rubio was saying and Stephen Miller were saying, we're going to be designating new organizations as terrorist groups to try to attack people domestically. Then a few days later, you have this Cuba report come out. And this Cuba report was just so insane. I mean, it was 100 pages of the State Department accusing Cuba of spearheading a like basically everything in American in the last 100 years in the U.S. Yeah. That has challenged American empire and capitalism. And it brands today's activists, journalists, you know, sitting mayors, influencers as being agents of Cuba and as, you know, everything they're doing, being a part of Cuba's attempt to, no joke, conquer American civilization. They are accusing this tiny island nation that is currently being suffocated by the U.S. They have been denied fuel since late last year. They can't refrigerate their food right now in Cuba. Babies, 1,800 babies have died in excess because of the blockade on Cuba. They can't, you know, turn on the lights at the hospital right now. Like, that's what Cuba's dealing with, but we're supposed to believe that they're a threat to American civilization. And that's, and this report, like, names everybody from Code Pink to Amy Goodman to Karen Bass, the mayor of LA, to Zora Mamdani, to Hassan Piker, to, and it goes, it has a whole chapter on the DSA, because they're very upset that the DSA is winning these primaries across the country. They recognize the power of that to actually, like, challenge them in government. So then a few days after this report comes out, and again, this report also, by the way, summons the ghosts of the House Un-American Activities Committee explicitly.
0: Yeah.
1: Like, it actually references HUAC as something positive. Right. I mean, I don't know about you, but when I was going to school in the U.S., I was taught that was a very bad time in American history, but not according to this administration. But then, you know, a few days after this report came out, then we received the subpoena. It's escalating. It's escalating across the board. And I also want to point out, like, Breakthrough News is, I think we punch far above our weight, but we're a small outlet. Like, we're a small independent nonprofit media outlet with a microscopic budget compared to the massive think tanks that are attacking us, by the way. And certainly compared to nonprofits across the country, like the Ways and Means Committee is supposed to be reviewing tax policy. Mm-hmm. So this is why we say they're abusing their congressional legislative authority by investigating us for our viewpoints under the guise of looking into nonprofit tax policy. If they really cared about doing that, they'd go after the nonprofits that have like hundreds of millions of dollars in funding, not little Breakthrough News. Like, it's completely outrageous, and it's an insult to the intelligence of all of us. But people should take this very seriously. This is going to escalate, especially ahead of these midterms, where the Republicans know that they're going to lose a lot of seats, especially as you have progressive and socialist politics ascendant across the country and actually winning primaries. Whether you believe in electoralism or not, doesn't matter. They see it as a threat. That's all that matters. And they recognize it's going to take away some of their power. In fact, I saw a video just today of J.D. Vance saying, you know, warning about a future president, El-Sayed, undoing all of the wonderful work we've done. Like, they are concerned about those things. So this is one of the tools that they're using to try to shut down the ability of the organized left in America to continue to organize people, to continue to inform people. Because one of the things they also are accusing people of in the Cuba report is of, basically they accused like George Floyd protesters,
0: right,
1: of protesting on behalf of Cuba, and of anti-ICE protesters, people who are disgusted by these fascist thugs who are like kidnapping our neighbors and shooting and killing people in the streets. So if you're disgusted with that, that's actually not you acting out of your own morals and your own conscience. That's you acting on behalf of Cuba and also maybe Iran and also possibly Russia and China and, you know, insert, you know, whatever American adversary, you know, you hate the most that day.
0: Yeah. Yeah. It's extraordinary. I mean, when you're talking about these, you know, independent media on shoestring budgets, which we can relate to, of course. You know, I'm just thinking about all of these so-called nonprofits that are sending millions and millions of dollars a year to fund these, you know, these settler lynch mobs in the occupied West Bank, who are sending, you know, all thinking of like the friends of the IDF, right? Mm-hmm. Hundreds of millions of dollars that's going to supply the genocidal Israeli military with like flak jackets and flashlights and whatever else, you know, they could possibly
1: want the genocidal Nazis to see at night.
0: Exactly. Yeah. Vegan combat boots or whatever it is, you know, like it's just the hypocrisy, of course, the double standards this is, it's all very shocking, but it's also par for the course when we're talking about U.S. imperial policy, and especially when it relates to Israel's genocidal machine and the politicians that support it. I mean, it's just, it's astonishing, but you're right. Like, it's so absurd that it, you know, it's kind of fundamentally hilarious because it's so absurd, but it is also extremely serious and dangerous. And, you know, and it is meant to, of course, this attack on Breakthrough and other nonprofits is meant to send a message to newsrooms, independent media outlets, publications around the country and around the world even. How important is it that we put up a fight right now? And what kinds of countermeasures are you and Breakthrough News taking legally and politically right now?
1: It's very important in a moment like this that we have a united front. Because what they want is they want to like isolate groups, media organizations, to try to, you know, drown you in legal fees and essentially drain you of your resources so that you can't really exist anymore. And to isolate you is the best way to do that. And also make it so that, you know, cause a chilling effect, right? Like maybe other independent media outlets are looking and they're just like, well, we don't want to be subpoenaed. I mean, that's fair. Nobody wants to be subpoenaed. It sucks. We don't want to be subpoenaed. We don't want the government to look at us. So maybe we'll just like be a little less radical sounding. Maybe we'll tone it down a little bit. But I have to say, so far, it's been the opposite. There's been a lot of solidarity, and a lot of people have been, you know, there's two things people can do, by the way. Go to breakthroughnews.org, and at the top of the website, you'll see Breakthrough Under Attack. And if you click on that, you can go to sign our petition to tell the House Ways and Means Committee to shut down their investigation that's tried to muzzle Breakthrough News. And then also, if you're able to, you can donate to help us fight this fight back. We have retained legal counsel. And under no circumstances, I just want to make this very clear, under no circumstances will we at Breakthrough News ever compromise or surrender our First Amendment rights or the freedom of the press, ever. We will absolutely be fighting this. We are fighting this. We have a deadline of responding to the subpoena by August 7th. Our lawyers are dealing with that. But obviously every dollar we spend on legal defense is a dollar we can't spend on reporting. But we are going to continue to do our journalism. But people, if they want to, can go donate to that effort. Just go to breakthroughnews.org. And that's how we're dealing with it, with legal counsel, but also making noise about this, because people have been really receptive because they recognize that this is a threat to all. And, you know, it's interesting. I mean, people in the independent media world are making noise about this because they recognize this is a threat to independent media. It's interesting how mainstream media just ignores it. When the New York Times gets like subpoenaed, or one of the reporters gets subpoenaed, which is a big deal. Look, I have a lot of issues with the New York Times. I think they're complicit in genocide. There's still a newsroom, and obviously we should all be very concerned when the government is coming after a newsroom, but you know, you don't get that reciprocated whatsoever. You know, New York Times is not calling up Breakthrough News to ask us how we're doing and if they can cover it and draw attention to it, because you know, they're, you know, they look down on independent media. We're not as legitimate as corporate media. Having corporate sponsors rather than your viewers sponsoring you is what makes you
0: paywall
1: credible.
0: Everything.
1: And then paywall everything, so no one can even read your trashy genocide reporting. It's interesting. It's, you know, Jimmy Kimmel, like obviously that whole saga, that was a big deal. It's very problematic when the president of the United States threatens to take away the licenses of media companies because somebody who's on a network is saying things they don't like if they don't fire that person. That's really problematic. This is just as problematic. The problem that, you know, I think when it comes to the government coming after independent media, they also recognize that the middle, it's not even right to call the middle, that the corporate, that, you know, the billionaires who fund them and then also fund a corporate media are not going to care. So we need to make even more noise as a result of that and recognize this for the threat it is. Because at the end of the day, independent media is a million times more important than mainstream corporate media. Because mainstream corporate media, at the end, it's an arm of the capitalist ruling class. It supports every single war. It supports the genocide for a reason, because of its funders. Whereas independent media has the space to be truthful and honest, just like you all at Electronic Intifada are, just like we at Breakthrough News are. So I think it's even more important to step up and protect independent media in this sort of moment. And, you know, as a result, like, you guys are giving space to this, which is so important. Other outlets have given space to this, which is much appreciated, because I just go back to, it's not just about Breakthrough News. It is about the entire independent media ecosystem and actually the left in the United States. And each time these people are allowed to get away to crushing dissent, they just go further and further. It's an invitation to continue to dismantle and disrupt, as they say, which is what they're trying to do to the left. But, you know, I think that, like, attitudes are on our side. And, you know, this administration has a short lifespan. I also just want to add, you know, taking it not just about Breakthrough News, about this attack on the broader U.S. progressive left. The Democrats, who are supposed to be the opposition party, have been silent. I mean, there was one statement released by a handful of progressive Democrats, and I think it was, like, led by Ilhan Omar, and it was people from the Progressive Caucus. And it was a really good statement. It was especially, it was in response to the Cuba report. And it's good they released that statement, but a handful of people in a massive party that has hundreds of officials in office, that's all you can get is a handful to condemn this. And there's a reason I think the Democrats aren't saying anything against this attack on the left, because they hate the left. Yeah. they would rather watch Republicans, fascists in power right now, crush the crush dissent, crush DSA, crush the people who actually represent the base of the party, than to lose power. Or not even lose power, than to have, like, the corporate sponsors behind them lose power. Because at the end of the day, Hakeem Jeffries and Chuck Schumer are beholden to the shareholders of the Democratic Party. And the shareholders of the Democratic Party are weapons companies and pharmaceutical companies and AIPAC and Lockheed Martin and AI and all of the, you know, monsters of the universe, right? And so they will always serve those people. And those people are actually the ones who are funding this attack. Yeah. So, but what those people don't realize is, you know what, if the fascists actually take power, like, completely, they're going to throw you into the camps right there with us. Like,
0: big tent. You know? Yeah.
1: Yeah. It's a big tent. Everyone really will be a big tent. Jesus, right. God, help us all. God. Oh. But yeah, I mean, it kind of reminds me, this is like a silly comparison, but it makes sense to me and it'll make sense to you. It reminds me of the Lebanese who hate Hezbollah so much that they're, like, happy to watch the Israelis bomb Lebanon. But that's what the Democrats remind me of.
0: I mean, that's a very fair comparison. Absolutely. Yeah. Absolutely. Yeah. It defies logic. It defies, you know, rational thought. It defies the will of the people. And it's meant to protect the safety and security of the shareholders of whatever companies or, you know, elite regimes they are a part of. And this is why we have to keep putting up a fight. And I am so glad that Breakthrough is not backing down. Let's put that petition up again. So if you are a supporter of independent media, and you want to find out more about supporting Breakthrough News, you can go to breakthroughnews.org. And this is the petition helps you tell Congress, drop the witch hunt against Breakthrough News. And that's up on breakthroughnews.org again. Rania Kalik, you are a treasure and such a good friend and comrade. And thank you so much for all the work that you do at Breakthrough. And again, your Substack. I forgot to put up the link to your Substack. Tell us where we can read.
1: I don't know. What's the link? It's Rania Kalik. I don't know, actually. Just look up Rania Kalik. Yeah.
0: Excellent. That'll
1: do it. Sorry, I'm such a bad promoter. It's horrible.
0: We just have, there's so much going on. No, that's perfect.
1: So much happening.
0: Oh, there you go. Thank you, Tamara. Substack.com. There you go.
1: Beautiful. Thank you.
0: Amazing. Rania Kalik, thank you so much, as always.
1: Also, I just want to tell your audience real quick, make sure you also follow Breakthrough News on all social media platforms at BT Newsroom and also on YouTube as well.
0: There you
1: go. But thank you. And also, I just want to throw the admiration right back at you. What Electronic Intifada does is so, so, so incredibly important. It's the most valuable work. And it's the most consistent, because you know what? There are a lot of, and I'm so happy Palestine is popular, but Electronic Intifada is on this, even when it's not the most popular topic.
0: That's right.
1: And it has been the most consistent and the most important resource on this issue for years and years and years. And I was a part of it at one point. I learned a lot of my journalistic skills come out of being at the Electronic Intifada with all of you. So I just want to, you know, mutual admiration here. Thank you for everything you all do. It's so important.
0: Oh, that means the world to me. Thank you so much, Rania. Talk to you soon. And thank you again.
1: Thanks, Nora.

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1: Welcome to the Dropside News Tuesday morning live stream. I'm your host this week, Murtaza Hussein. I'll be joined later on by colleagues Ryan Grimm and then Sharif Abdul Qaddous and also Abu Bakr Abed. We have a really good show this week. We're going to be talking about a number of different things. First of all, the current ongoing war of economic sieges between Iran and the United States over the Strait of Hormuz. The war itself has settled into a kind of stasis where both sides are trying to inflict economic harm on each other to try to make the situation untenable for the other party. We have a guest coming on later, Brett Erickson. He's the economics and geopolitical expert, specifically on markets and so forth, to discuss the mathematics behind the siege and who's likely to prevail, and also the impact in global financial markets and oil markets from having this very critical waterway choked off for so long. There's a lot of, you know, impacts that people would not expect on global bond markets and so forth, which are affecting people in the United States and beyond, but are going to amplify as time goes on if the situation is not resolved decisively by one side or the other. So we're going to talk about that. And later we're going to talk with Abu Bakr and Sharif about the one-year anniversary of the killing of journalist Anas al-Sharif in Gaza and the many, many journalists who've been killed in Gaza during the genocide over the past 3 years almost now. But first, I want to bring Ryan on just to chat a bit before we have Brett on. Ryan, good to see you.
2: Hey. Yeah, how you doing, Maz?
1: Yeah, good. So, you know, before we have Brett on, I want to talk a little bit with you just about the economic situation, both in the United States and globally, now that we're settled into almost like a permanent standoff with Iran or a situation which is a war or just short of war. You know, food prices in the U.S. have gone up. Inflation is going crazy in the U.S., bond prices going up is going to affect the financing costs of everything. People refinancing their mortgages and so forth will be affected by that. And you know, there's not really a solution on the horizon, it seems. And there's a headline I was looking at this morning before the show started that the U.S. Strategic petroleum reserves have actually dipped to the lowest level in like four decades. These reserves are basically there for emergencies. They release huge millions of barrels of oil to the market to cool the markets and to make sure shortages and things like that don't happen in the case of a war. There was a major release for the Ukraine war and now another one for the Iran war. And now it's under 300 million barrels, which would mean that if there's another release of 150 million barrels or so, it would come close to this level where it's almost dangerous to continue operating it because it needs to have 70 million barrels to maintain some sort of structural stability in the actual caves where the oil is kept. So it seems like, you know, we're entering a situation where it's a lose-lose for everybody. I was kind of curious in your perspective as well, too, because Trump actually campaigned specifically on, you know, economic well-being for ordinary people in the United States and avoiding costly foreign entanglements. It seems to be completely at odds with that as we're heading through the midterms. And I imagine it's going to be something that affects people's, the way people vote, as much as the economy is suffering quite a bit now.
2: Yeah, he completely abandoned the entire premise of his comeback, other than retribution. His entire premise was eggs are too expensive, grocery prices are too expensive, inflation's out of control, Biden did this. I'm going to come in, I'm going to fix this, I'm going to make everybody's life a little bit easier, give you a little more breathing room. He has explicitly said he's not interested in that anymore. He calls this short-term pain for long-term gain. Last week, I believe, Brett knows these numbers a lot better than I do, something like 6 million barrels were released from the Strategic Petroleum Reserve. He can get into that with some more precision and talk about what that means long-term. I think one thing that I haven't seen kicked around much is, so people are wondering, yes, this is really, really bad. Like things are going terribly here in the United States and much more so around the rest of the world. We're kind of cushioned more than almost any other country from the consequences of our own actions. And so people are wondering, like, why hasn't it gotten even worse? And I think there's a lot of kind of engineering that has gone on to arrange that. But I also think what people need to try to think back to is where things would be had this not happened. If you go back to February, mortgage interest rates and interest rates had come under 4%. Mortgage interest rates had come under 4% for the first time since spiking many years prior, which was starting to open up the housing economy. Like, it, finally, people who had been locked into these, you know, very low interest rates that they had refinanced into during COVID were saying, okay, you know what, I can actually now sell my home. And because I can sell my home, then somebody else can buy the home. And so you've had, you know, for, you know, 7 years or so, effectively an entire generation of people locked out of the housing market. That was finally starting to thaw. You were seeing inflation coming down. You were seeing a real kind of economic rebound slash return to normalcy, and the trend lines were all in a, you know, pretty positive direction, except for all of the volatility and insanity caused by Trump's Liberation Day and the tariff policies, which hadn't quite buffeted the economy completely yet, because the world was hoping that this was just a phase that he was into, and it was gonna, you know, it was causing, you know, real damage, but it wasn't causing the kind it would if it stuck around permanently. And so if you imagine where the world would be and what prices would be like and what the economy would be like in a world, say, you know, 6 months later, where we did not go to war, I think the gap between that and where we are is much greater than kind of the gap between where we were in February, because things still sucked in February, hadn't quite gotten better yet. So I think that partly explains when people are saying, why haven't things gotten much worse? Well, they're much worse relative to where they would be if Trump hadn't completely derailed the process of this recovery and sent us off into this odd place. I see Brett is here because there's a lot going on underneath the hood, whether it comes to the collapse of the economy and so forth, that is interrelated here.
1: Yeah, absolutely. Brett, welcome to the show.
3: Absolutely. Thank you guys for having me here.
1: Yeah, so Brett, I've been following your analysis for quite some time during the war, actually, and it's very interesting because you've been able to fill in some of the math behind the numbers of the U.S.'s proposed strategies for economic warfare against Iran during the war. And before we get to that, I want to just let listeners know a little bit, or viewers know a little bit, that in the last 48 hours, there were some interesting developments regarding the possibility of a negotiated settlement to the war. It seemed like there were reports over the weekend that, you know, a deal might be at hand, and even Scott Bessent and other administration officials seem to be preparing the ground for some sort of concession on the Strait of Hormuz, or some sort of diplomatic solution that would open up the strait in some capacity. But after that, you know, based on apparently, allegedly, the U.S. moving the goalposts at the last minute regarding an agreement, the Iranian side released a very onerous, seemingly, list of demands for the U.S., you know, on full lifting of sanctions, removal of all U.S. military assets from the region as a prerequisite to engaging in new talks on the situation. So front-loading their demands for an agreement at the beginning, and seeming to draw a much harder line and making the prospect of a negotiated settlement less likely. And there were some reporting, as I mentioned, that may have been a response to something happening behind the scenes in the talks on the U.S. side. And today, the Pakistani defense minister, who's not really a reliable source, to be honest, on these subjects, he said that a deal is still at hand, some peace agreements happening and so forth. It all seems very unlikely at the moment, or it seems very ambiguous at best. But I did want to ask you something very particular, because, you know, me and Ryan were discussing before he came on the impact in global financial markets, global oil reserves and so forth. And it seems like it's a test of stamina between the U.S. and Iran, or the global economy, really, and Iran now, who can last much longer. The strait is blocked for the most part. Iran is hitting ships coming out of the strait as much as they can, and the U.S. is doing this blockade on Iran. And it seems like they're trying to see where hyperinflation, or where inflation, or where general economic shortages and so forth will bite hardest. I'm curious your perspective on the U.S. strategy towards Iran at the moment, because they're trying to stop Iran from exporting oil, which is a major lifeblood of the economy. But there's a clock ticking on the U.S. side as well, too, for all the reasons me and Ryan were mentioning beforehand. Who do you think has more stamina or more leeway in the situation? And how do you think that siege strategy is likely to play out?
3: Yeah, so I mean, one of the key flaws with the blockade is a lot of it is meant to cut off those oil revenues. The issue is, in the first blockade, Iran had about 120 to 140 million barrels of oil outside the blockade line. And in May, the average price of Brent was about $117 per barrel. Iranian oil was selling at just barely a discount. So they're earning double what they had projected to earn at that time. As a result, through this month, they're ahead of schedule on their projected oil revenues. And that is definitely a huge aspect in their ability to weather this storm. And then we signed the MOU. And as a result, during those 27 days, Iran was able to export 80 million more barrels of oil, which is about 175% their normal export rate. So while eventually the blockade will bite, we're not seeing that in the rial. The rial has held better than it did prior to the war to the U.S. dollar. And Iran's inflation rate has not meaningfully been impacted as a result of the blockade here. So we're just not seeing, from a data numbers perspective, we're not seeing much to contribute to an imminent collapse of the Iranian economic infrastructure.
2: Just to clarify, Brett, if they were able to push 80 million barrels, export 80 million barrels during the 20 days that the MOU was in operation, how long will those ships be out at sea docking and unloading their cargo such that it continues to bring in revenue even if the blockade is like 100% effective when it comes to new ships going out?
3: Yeah. I mean, that's a big
2: part. Are they all unloaded, weeks, months? Like, what are we talking?
3: Yeah, so I mean, Iran, per their year 1405 budget bill, is only planning to sell oil at $55 a barrel. Right now, Iranian oil is selling at, you know, $5, $6, $7 discounts, but we're trading at, you know, $85 to $90 per barrel. So they're earning significantly more than they have been budgeting for. In addition, their average export rate is about generally 1.7 million barrels per day. So between those two, I mean, at $55 a barrel, at 80 million barrels, you're looking at 40 days. But when you're talking about selling it at, you know, $80 per barrel, you're looking at 3 months. The other important aspect is, generally for Iranian oil sales, because of the need to launder those proceeds and evade sanctions, it can take 1, 2, or even 3 months for those revenues to hit the Iranian system so that they're actually usable for trade. So, I mean, you're looking at 4, 5, 6 months before those revenues fully dry up. And that doesn't even account for the roughly month and a half to 2 months ahead of budget that they are from being able to export and sell so much before the blockade was implemented. In fact, we even did a reverse blockade, essentially, by unsanctioning Iranian oil in March under a general license U, where they were able to sell free of sanctions. So they're ahead of schedule, and we just let them export 80 million more barrels that they're going to be able to sell at higher than market prices, or higher than budgeted prices. So, I mean, we're looking well into 2027 before those oil revenues actually freeze up. And I mean, then it only starts. I mean, then they're only at budget for that timeline, not even catastrophically below.
1: Mm-hmm. Well, that's a really important point. And I want to ask you something too as well, because at the start of the war, there was a fear, and actually it happened, that oil, Brent oil prices would go up to 120, 150, maybe even 200 if the strait remains closed. But somehow, you know, even though it's elevated, it stayed around the 80, 85 range at the moment, at least, and seems to be stable there, despite the fact that there's no political solution on the horizon, realistically, that we can see. And there's no strict possibility of militarily opening the strait. So all the blockages are still there. Why has it stayed at that relatively manageable level at the moment? And secondly, if the Iranians can go well into 2027 before these budgetary shortfalls really begin to bite regarding their oil sales, where might the global economy be, however, by that time, if the sieges work out that long and there's no solution to the strait or normalization of traffic there?
3: Yeah, so I mean, I think this is something that's really critical in understanding how the Iranians have approach this. And again, it's just not compatible with this group of religious extremists that are hell-bent on martyrdom here. I mean, they've been exceptionally pragmatic. And I think what needs to be understood is they don't have an incentive to escalate beyond what is necessary to win this war. After this conflict is over, their neighboring Gulf countries are not moving to Australia anytime soon. They're still going to be there. They're still going to need to work together and have relations with one another. So a big aspect of this, when we look at the global energy markets, is early in the conflict, the global energy markets were losing 13, 14 million barrels per day. Now you have Chinese imports down about 4.5 million barrels, which is coming back online, but has been a very large part of why global oil prices have not risen more extremely. But you also have this Omani route. And while it's certainly not 8 million barrels per day, like some U.S. officials want to claim, it is likely 4 or 5 million barrels per day that are transiting under Project Freedom through the Omani route. And that, when combined with the decreases in Chinese demand, when combined with the East-West pipeline, and when combined with the increase in global oil production elsewhere around the globe, there is not a significant drop in the amount of oil reaching the market as there was prior to the war. We're looking probably at 3 or 4 million barrels per day that are not reaching the market now, compared to 13 or 14 million barrels per day that it was early in the conflict. But what's worth noting is that very clearly Iran has the ability to much more severely shut down the Omani route, or to strike Gulf energy infrastructure. Or, I mean, the Houthis just earlier today sunk a vessel and killed, or they didn't sink the vessel, but they killed three sailors there in the Bab al-Mandeb. So the Iranians and their proxy networks have significant ability to escalate if they decide that they need to escalate. But they don't have incentive to over-escalate and cause unnecessary damage if they believe that they can win at the current rate that they're at.
2: And what's the, what does the math say about their ability to win at this current rate? If you're, if we're, the global economy is down 3 to 4 million, why can't the global economy then just kind of stumble along well into 2027?
3: Right. So, I mean, I think this is a huge aspect that's been misunderstood or miscommunicated in general, is it's not the U.S. economy versus the Iranian economy. If that's the case, of course, no American, or a very small amount of Americans, want this war to continue. But the U.S. economy could survive far longer than the Iranian economy. That's not what it is, though. It's the economies in Africa, the economies in Asia. When we look at Japan, when we look at South Korea, we look at India, we look at the fertilizer crisis in Africa. It's those versus the Iranian economy. It's a weak link global economies versus the Iranian economy. We can't just have a complete food supply shortage that takes place and gets tens or hundreds of thousands killed, and then just in the United States be like, well, we're fine, we're able to feed our people, so I guess screw you guys. No, I mean, it's a global economy, the weak link.
2: I guess versus the Iranians. If you're Trump, I can imagine Trump saying, well, why can't we? Like, why does Trump famously does not care, like,
3: No, I mean, I think this is a hard part about the economic warfare perspective as well, is we don't have a lot of ability to escalate. This is why we so far haven't really conducted bridge and power plant stay at scale. We haven't struck their oil infrastructure at scale, because if we do, Iran can escalate. But that doesn't change just because it's economic warfare versus kinetic military strikes. If it does actually get to the point that the time does become on Washington's side, Iran will just escalate. They'll just attack Gulf energy infrastructure or water desalination or other critical economic infrastructure across the Gulf region. and turn the table. You can't believe that they're a group of ideological extremists and then also believe that they aren't going to go down in a pile of brass if push comes to shove. Those two positions just aren't compatible. So to believe that they would not escalate when the economic pain became so severe would just be a ludicrous belief, and then you would be discounting escalation dominance as a whole, which is at the very core of this entire conflict.
1: And, you know, Brett, also for people who maybe don't understand as well, too, because, you know, to Ryan's point, they will say, well, if you destroy the Gulf, great, it's their problem. We'll try to improve fracking here or something like that, engage in autarky and so forth. Very unrealistic ideas, but that's kind of the retort by some of the Trump people that even encouraging these attacks and so forth and start the war. If there was catastrophic destruction of Gulf economies and infrastructure and so forth, what would be the knock-on effects to the global economy? And secondly, you know, you mentioned the weak link aspect as well, too. The

0: we were prior to the war. But if the, I mean, if the escalation spirals out of control in the Middle East, I don't think anyone can say what the effects would be. I think you'd be insane to believe that there wouldn't be an economic depression. But you also need to understand, when we look at economic depressions or even recessions, you know, I mean, people die from starvation during those times. People commit suicide from job loss and losing their homes during economic depressions. You know, when not enough energy is reaching the global markets, hospitals can't function properly and people can't get the necessary emergency care that they need, and they die. So there's a lot of death and destruction that comes with economic fallout. It is not so simply just, I can't afford to buy a new pair of shoes this month. It's that people will die, and at a very massive scale. You also have to look at the humanitarian aspects. I mean, if we get to that point, we're looking at a total humanitarian collapse inside of Iran, which is 93, 95 million people, along with the entire Gulf. I mean, you're just spinning an economic roulette wheel of bad and worse outcomes. And this is, you'd be very hard pressed to be able to make the debate that that is anything resembling a win. And who knows how that actually shakes out inside of Iran? Who's to even say that a total economic collapse inside of Iran, or even a change in government inside of Iran, is a better net outcome than what we currently have? I mean, they haven't developed nuclear weapons. They haven't, you know, nuked Washington, D.C. or Tel Aviv up till now. I mean, who's to say that we'd have a better outcome, or who's to even say that a total collapse would even reopen the Strait of Hormuz? I mean, we clearly see that it takes very little to stymie maritime shipping through the Strait. So you're just spinning a roulette wheel and crossing your fingers that it is not entirely catastrophic. And that's, I just think, not a remotely acceptable outcome, especially from the president, who has very publicly claimed to not want to be the next Herbert Hoover, and certainly would be.
1: What do we know about the physical economy inside Iran? And what do we know about the ability to get imports separate and apart from products that come through this Strait of Hormuz?
0: Yeah, so I mean, there's obviously a very large part of this, and what has been a lot of the pushback to the blockade, is they have land borders, and people can fly in products as well, and they have Belt and Road Initiative rail lines from China and Russia. I mean, the ability, and they also have a huge domestic economy that is entirely self-reliant because of the 47 years of sanctions that they've been under. They've been forced to become very reliant on themselves. So from a food production standpoint, we've seen when bombing takes place inside of Iran, how quickly they're able to repair a lot of these roads and rail lines and bridges that have been taken out. They're very self-sufficient. And
1: what did the destruction of that, of the steel, their kind of massive signature steel plant, do to their ability to make those kinds of rapid repairs?
0: I mean, not really entirely much. I mean, again, they're very self-sufficient. And again, it's problematic. I mean, there has been a ton of economic damage imposed on Iran as a result of the bombing campaign, probably $140, $150 billion there. And then also the blockade is probably causing $175 million of losses per day, which is a little broken because you're combining imports and exports there. But again, when you look at the inflation rate over the last month, it halved once the blockade was lifted under the MOU. When you look at the rial to US dollar exchange rate, under the MOU, it fell from 1.8 million to 1 prior to the conflict to 1.532 at the bottom of the MOU, which is obviously less than it was prior to the war. So it was a better exchange rate after the war ended. So you're looking at a lot of temporary economic pain. But then if they're getting 100 to 120 billion of frozen assets, they're getting ability to extract fees from the Strait of Hormuz, they're getting a reconstruction fund, they're coming out economic net positive in the long term and medium term, even the short term. I mean, if they get those frozen assets released, they're going to unwind almost all of the economic damage and then be able to have a lot more internal security, knowing that there's a very low likelihood that any future U.S. president would launch a war again against Iran. So they're really looking at just a very short timeline of pain. And when you're looking at like the bombing of the school children in Manab and threatening to wipe out their civilization and bombing their water infrastructure and threatening bridge and power plants today, you can't deny that there is a rallying around the flag or at least a total disenchantment of the view of the United States, where, again, they've suffered for 47 years. This isn't new to them. And now they have so much more belief in what had probably been viewed as propaganda of the great Satan. We killed 168 school children and teachers and threatened to wipe out their civilization. That's pretty great Satan-y behavior. To believe that they can't stand another 6 months or a year, you just would have a very hard time making that debate. They're just about to collapse at this point when the economic data just does not support that. And there is so much more steadfastness around the country of Iran right now.
2: This is my last question, but it seems like the U.S. theory of victory, as expressed by Trump recently, who said that the U.S. is going to be low-keying it, quote-unquote, in the war. So basically trying to get as much oil as you can out of the strait with the Omani route, and then hoping that the siege eventually bites enough to either force the implosion of the Iranian society and economy, or at least they force them back to the negotiating table on favorable terms, ostensibly opening up the strait with no preconditions and things like that. Do you think that they can get enough oil out of the strait on the Omani route? Is that a sustainable situation? Because I know normally there's about 20 million barrels that come out of the strait. The U.S. claims that there's 8 million barrels coming out from the Omani route. Open source intelligence suggests more like 3 to 4 million, respectively. Is that enough to sustain the global markets? Like that sort of maybe quartering of the strait, would that is enough life support to keep things going for the next 6 months or year? Or do you think that that is an unrealistic for various reasons, in addition to the fact that Iranians may escalate and start hitting those ships a bit more?
0: Yes, I mean, I think it's twofold. So one, something that Rory Johnston just highlighted the other day is the outbound flows of vessels is about 3.5 times that of the inflow of vessels. So it's very temporary right now. There's able to be even whether it be 3 to 5 million, or let's assume 8 million barrels per day moving throughout the Omani route, that's very temporary if there's not enough replacement vessels coming back in to then be able to continue that perpetually. And that is what we are seeing, is there's 3.5 times the amount leaving that is entering. But what is worth noting is this is buying time. And I think that is why the premise that people are saying Iran is overplaying their hand is just fundamentally incorrect. Right now, I would argue that they are underplaying it by allowing that much to move through the Omani route. They clearly have the ability to strike. I mean, we see it with the Houthis. They sunk a vessel just last week entirely and capsized it, and then they killed 3 more sailors today on a Saudi vessel in the Battle of Mandeb. Iran can do the same, and Iran can escalate. And again, let's assume that they are unable to strike those vessels and shut that down. They're not just going to roll over and call it quits. They're just going to escalate and strike energy infrastructure across the Gulf. They're just not going to roll over and allow that to happen. But again, at the same time, they don't have incentive to over-escalate if they do not yet feel the need to. But you'd have a really hard time convincing anyone that they do not have the capability to more severely strike those vessels. Right now, it's been much more of a disabling tactic. They've proven the ability to kill sailors and to capsize vessels, and they can pull that lever if they need to. They just simply don't have an incentive to if they believe that time is on their side, which very clearly they do right now, and they believe that they can wait out Trump and they can get the concessions that they need. But if push comes to shove, they're just going to escalate. It's the same problem that it's been throughout any escalation option, military or economic or otherwise, throughout this entire war. Iran holds escalation dominance, and that's something we just fundamentally are incapable of overcoming without, again, spinning that economic roulette wheel that I don't think Trump is willing to spin, because it has no guarantee of actual victory, and it would make him Herbert Hoover.
1: I think you just answered a question that I've had, and I think we might have just lost Brett, but I had been wondering why was, and Brett, I don't know if you lost this for a second. I think you just answered a question that I've had. I've been wondering why they were allowing, you know, such significant traffic to move through the Omani route when they didn't have to. But now that makes perfect sense. If you're a ship owner and your ships are stuck in the Strait of Hormuz, and the U.S. is making some offers to you about they're going to guarantee the safety of your ship, and maybe there are some, you know, behind the scenes, there are some offers right. that we'll compensate you if this doesn't work out. Yep. Obviously the insurers are not interested in insuring this, but we'll take care of it. Don't worry. And we're printing money to save Japan. Might as well print a tiny bit just to save a ship. Then as a ship owner, you're like, okay, it's either that or I just have this ship stuck there.
0: Exactly.
1: And I'm bankrupt in 4 months because I need that ship moving. This is a cash flow business. Now, once they're out, when Trump calls again, he's like, hey, can you guys roll back in and pick up another delivery and roll back out? I would imagine at that point, they're like, yeah, we have other business opportunities that don't involve the high likelihood of getting killed and sunk. So we're just
0: And that's the issue, too, is if right now companies and countries are willing to take that risk, Iran will just kill sailors and sink a vessel. And then that becomes a very different risk calculus. Right now, Iran is more focused on disabling vessels. But once people start dying and once vessels start entirely sinking, you're going to see an even greater reduction of inflows because they don't want to be killed. So even if it's right now, 3.5 times more exiting than entering, if Iran feels the need to escalate, which is a key, if they feel the need to, which right now they don't, then you're going to see a 7 times outbound to inbound rate. So it's just going to continue to decrease. It's just a risk management decision where right now it's not good. And clearly the United States is incapable of protecting vessels to a sufficient degree. But what happens when they start getting killed and vessels start being sunk entirely, which Iran clearly has a capability to do? Then that's just going to shut down even more. So it's really just Iran doesn't have the need to unnecessarily escalate and unnecessarily deteriorate relations with other countries until they need to, and then they will.
1: Right. Makes sense.
2: Yeah. Brett, thanks so much for joining us today. It was a great, good to get your analysis.
0: Absolutely. Appreciate you guys having me here.
2: Yeah. Take care. Okay, so next up, we have our colleague Sharif Abdulqudus and our other colleague Abu Bakr al-Abid. We'll be talking about the anniversary of the killing of Anas al-Sharif. Sharif, welcome to the show.
3: Thanks, guys. Yeah, as we all know, yesterday was the one-year anniversary of the assassination of Palestinian journalist Anas al-Sharif. There were events and vigils yesterday held in Gaza. There were also protests and vigils held across the United States, including in front of the New York Times building yesterday in New York City. Anas al-Sharif and 5 other journalists were murdered by the Israeli military when they bombed a media tent outside of Shifa Hospital. And in a strike that they took credit for and proudly proclaimed had succeeded in assassinating Anas al-Sharif. The other journalists, 4 of them, were also with Al Jazeera. His colleagues, Mohammed Kreka, Ibrahim Zahir, Mu'min Alewa, and Mohammed Nufal, and another journalist from the media outlet Sahet, Mohammed Al Khalidi. This came, Israel's murder of the entire Al Jazeera team in Gaza City came just as they were launching this full-scale invasion of Gaza City and was seen by the journalists still in the city, including frequent drop site contributor Abdelkader Sabah, that it was a warning and a signal that Israel can eliminate the most prominent journalistic voice on the ground at the time in Anas al-Sharif and get away with it. And the day he was killed, Abdelkader was on the scene moments after as a close colleague of Anas al-Sharif, and really harrowing footage of his body being pulled out of the wreckage. He had emerged at just 28 years old as the most recognized Palestinian journalist that was still alive and still reporting from Gaza. And he had stayed in the north during the entire of Israel's genocidal onslaught and became a near constant presence on television and online. And he was, like many journalists, directly and repeatedly threatened by the Israeli military for many months. He would receive calls on his phone by Israeli army officers telling him to cease coverage, telling him to leave northern Gaza. He received messages and voice notes on WhatsApp from Israeli forces. They would send him a pin location of his location to show that they knew exactly where he was. They bombed his house in Jabalia and killed his father. The Israeli military spokesperson in Arabic would post videos online taunting him. And then in October of 2024, the Israeli military placed Anas al-Sharif and five other Al Jazeera journalists on a hit list, and basically claiming that they were going to kill them, and they've now killed two of them, Anas al-Sharif and our colleague Hossam Shabet, who was assassinated on March 24th last year in a strike on his car in Beit Lahia. So there are over 260 Palestinian journalists who have been killed since October 2023 by Israel, which is an unprecedented number in modern history. And they've been killed by this military that is enabled, backed, armed, and funded by the United States and Europe. And these killings of journalists have continued through the so-called ceasefire that was put in place in October of last year. But to talk more about journalists in genocide, to remember Anas al-Sharif and other journalists, we're joined by Palestinian journalist Abu Bakr Abed. He was and is a frequent contributor to DropSite. He provided some of our most essential coverage on the ground from Gaza. He made the very difficult decision last year to leave Gaza, and he's now based in Dublin, where he joins us from. Welcome to DropSite, Abu Bakr. It's good to have you with us again. Can you first talk about this first anniversary of the killings of Anas al-Sharif and his colleagues and five other journalists in an airstrike on a media tent last year? What do you think is most important for people to understand about journalists working in Gaza and covering a genocide?
4: Thank you so much for having me. It's good to be back. Well, there aren't any words to describe how the family of Anas al-Sharif feels, how his colleagues feel as well. And you probably also saw the vigil yesterday that happened in front of the place where Anas al-Sharif was murdered, where the journalists gathered. And I think the overall sentiment at the moment in Gaza is that journalists, after the killing spree has intensified over the past few months by the Israeli military, the killing spree of journalists, that the overall sentiment is fear, is panic, to go, to rush to the bombed out scenes and to report in them. And honestly, because I left Gaza a year ago, I think it has become even harder for journalists to work or report freely, independently, and to go to the bombed out scenes because the double tap strikes or techniques have been used repeatedly by Israel during these times. And we saw that in inside Nasser Medical Complex when also a group of journalists were murdered. And it was the Israeli military denied it first, and then it said it was a Hamas camera. So it's pretty appalling what we're seeing at the moment. I think what I'm saddened most about regarding Anas al-Sharif is that he repeatedly called on international committees to protect journalists and international media organizations to protect him. He flagged up all these threats directed at him by Israeli military officers and by pro-Israel media personalities. But there was no response. And I believe that the world failed him. And as well, Dahdur said in his op-ed yesterday in Al Jazeera English, he said that he was killed by, he was killed twice, once by the silence of the world, and the second time was by not achieving accountability against his murderers. And he's right. He's absolutely spot on. We haven't seen any response. The killing of journalists continued unabated since his killing. And when we are talking about Anas Sharif, he was truly the eyes of Gaza, the most popular Arabic-speaking journalist in Gaza, the one who covered northern Gaza. I think without him, we didn't have known anything about what happened in northern Gaza. The general's plan back in late 2024, the catastrophic famine levels in parts of northern Gaza, the destruction, the obliteration operations that have been used by or that have been carried out by the Israeli military in vast parts of Jabalia and Beit Lahia, wouldn't have known anything about that, weren't it for the likes of Anas Sharif, who was one of the very, very few journalists and reporters to remain in northern Gaza. So it's a heartbreaking loss. And I think since his killing, we haven't seen as much coverage as when he was alive. So this loss is not just one that concerns Al Jazeera, it concerns the entire media or journalists community in Gaza and around the globe. But I don't believe that Western mainstream media and most of the Western media outlets, including the Arab media outlets, care much about it, because they have been regurgitating all this propaganda, believing Israel's talking points as if he was a literal Hamas or whatever operative, which wasn't proved at all. It was a baseless allegation that other media outlets took as fact. So we're talking about a massive loss.
3: Well, I think it bears repeating also, as you mentioned, the coverage by Western media outlets has enabled this killing to continue, especially in the case of Anas Sharif. We saw, you know, Reuters won a Pulitzer Prize for photography the year prior. And one of the submissions in that prize was a photo by Anas Sharif of Jabalia, this massive bombardment of Jabalia. And their coverage the day that he was assassinated repeated in the headline and in the lead Israel's claims that he was a Hamas militant. It did put denials, but then it said, you know, his employer, Al Jazeera, which is funded by the Qatari government, denies these claims. Then much further down in the article, it said that, you know, CPJ and the UN also find these claims unsubstantiated. But really, kind of shocking coverage for a reporter that helped it win its Pulitzer Prize. And also, I think, you know, a lot of the world has turned away from coverage of Gaza, firstly because of a so-called ceasefire that the US and Israel have very much pushed to have it portrayed as an actual ceasefire, when in fact, you know, the killing has continued, but also because of the war in Iran and in Lebanon, attention has turned away. And I think actually the last time we had you on the live stream, Abu Bakr, was to talk about a journalist who was assassinated in April, Mohammed Washeh, who was a close friend of yours and a mentor. He was assassinated in an airstrike on his car west of Gaza City. And again, the Israeli military bragged about his killing. Just in late June, his younger brother, Ahmed, was also killed in a strike, I believe in Burij refugee camp. His brother was just 25 years old, and he was Muhammad's cameraman, right? He was also working for Al Jazeera. I believe he was the 12th Al Jazeera journalist to be killed. He would set up the shots for Muhammad. They worked together as a team. He took care of Muhammad's children after Muhammad was killed in April. And then he's killed in June. And the Israeli military again brags about it and claims, without even bothering to provide any supposed evidence, that he's a Hamas terrorist. You know, what kind of effect does this have on the journalist community in Gaza? And then I do want to ask you about journalists being fired and losing their jobs recently.
4: I think first it's important to note that when it came to Mohammed Ashaf's brother, The only evidence that the Israeli military posted was him holding a gun and firing shots from a gun. And I think if you want to talk about this particular evidence, all Israeli journalists are legitimate targets and must be killed and must be assassinated. There wasn't a single proof that Ahmed Ushah was a member of any political or armed resistance group. There wasn't at all. But all these lies have been regurgitated all the time. Even when Zohran Mamdani honored him or paid him a tribute, there were attacks on him by the so-called UN Israeli ambassador and other Israeli officials that he wasn't a journalist, but he was an operative. And we have seen, like I've seen it myself on Instagram and other social media platforms, that Israeli journalists are actually embedded in with the Israeli military into parts of Gaza, which is illegal, which is an occupied piece of land, and they're holding guns and they're having, you know, these love fests with Israeli soldiers, and nobody talks about it. CNN, as I said, as I mentioned before and last time, CNN hired an actual ex-Israeli soldier who posted a picture of herself on a tank. So I think the level of impunity, Israel is drunk on impunity to kill journalists. The levels of impunity that we have seen are absolutely astounding. And what hurts more, as you just mentioned, the way these journalists are being treated, and it becomes more hurtful and painful from a news outlet like Al Jazeera, whose own journalists have been murdered in Gaza, and they should have been the champions of the rights of the Palestinian journalists, as they have always portrayed themselves as such. So there have been 24 layoffs recently by Al Jazeera Arabic to 20 to journalists in Gaza, not only journalists but also photographers and cameramen, and there weren't any reasons clarified to those reporters. And one of them spoke out on this operation, which he believes to be something like a policy against Palestinian journalists, that if they don't die or if they don't get killed, Al Jazeera would fire them. That's in his own words. And Mahmoud Shalha, when we talk about him, he's the nephew of Anas Sharif, and he's just 22, 23 years old. He was born in 2024. He's the sole survivor among northern Gaza journalists. He stayed there in the north. I was talking to him quite repeatedly. I've been talking to him quite repeatedly over the past week since his since the decision he received from Al Jazeera. And he talked to me that he literally imperiled his life every time he was reporting for Al Jazeera with Anas Sharif. And one of the striking things that he told me, he said that, I believe if Anas Sharif stayed alive, they wouldn't have fired me. I think that there would be a different scenario. And he said to me, I was doing my work at around noon and quite a week ago, and then I received a call from Al Jazeera Gaza office, and they called me and they said, well, that I have been fired, and thank you for your service or for your work. And he asked for the reasons. He reached out to the administration in Qatar to ask about the reasons. And no reasons were unrivaled for him at all. And he feels a lot of pain because his benefits or his benefit entitlements haven't been paid. He wasn't told that they would be paid. And, you know, we're talking about someone who has lost his home, who has lost several members of his family. All of his friends have been murdered in plain sight in front of his eyes. He doesn't have a house. He's just a young man trying to survive the days. And the fact that he told me a lot of the times that we were rushing to the bombarded places, risking our lives on an animal drawn cart, walking, sometimes running in the streets, and we were bombed three times. We survived attacks multiple times, just to receive such an unfair decision. And I feel his pain. I think the way even he told me, like, the way he has been treated is completely inhumane. And when you're talking about these journalists who have been ground down by several media outlets, not only Al Jazeera, it kind of like weighs you down with a lot of despair and disappointment at how actually, which is the question that we need to ask Western media outlets and every media outlet treats Palestinian journalists. And if we are just want to do sloganeering about Palestinian journalists and not giving them anything, then we shouldn't run any media outlets, in my opinion, because these journalists have done the most extraordinary job in our lifetimes. I don't think there's any comparison to it. So it's very frustrating. And just one final point on that. Also, Al Jazeera English, previous Gaza crew who chose the safety over staying in Gaza, they were all fired without any reasons. All of them, and they are a staff, some of them who have worked for Al Jazeera English for many years, for over 10 years. And they covered the 2020 war on Gaza. They covered the numerous escalations and the Great Return marches in 2018. And they were subjected to this level of horror all the time inside Gaza, inside what we call an open air prison. Now it's a closed air prison. And then they were fired because they chose their safety. And if this means something, we can't really shy away from saying it. It means that Palestinian journalists from most media outlets are scapegoats. They're just people who can be sacrificed. But for white journalists with respect or any other type of journalist, they're more sacred for them. And it's very appalling and racist.
1: Yeah, Abu Bakr, when it comes to the amount of money that Al Jazeera was paying to these journalists, whether Arabic or English, to the journalists themselves and to their families, you know, it's a lifeline. To Al Jazeera, definitely, they wouldn't know they'd sneeze and lose more money than that in their executive offices. So it can't be as if they had a meeting to decide like how to tighten their budget, and they decided they had to fire all of these heroic journalists. Like exactly. The meeting that they would host would cost more for all of the different chauffeurs. And, by the time the meeting was over, they could pay for that entire budget. So that means something other than money is driving this. Do you get a sense that some of this is being driven by them, trying to cater to the Trump administration or Israel, or what's your sense of what's going on?
4: I believe so. The way, because I've been I've been following closely up on Al Jazeera English, particular coverage of the genocide in Gaza. Al Jazeera English ran coverage of Gaza in the first month or 2 months of the genocide, saying it's an Israel-Hamas war, and they were trying to water down their statements and to tone down their language when it comes to covering Israel's war crimes and what they're doing in Gaza. And I think it's quite infamous because I believe the U.S. Sphere of influence over Al Jazeera and Qatar is very large. It's very gargantuan indeed. And we all know that, what the Qatari relations with the United States are like. So I believe there has been, that the coverage of Al Jazeera, the reporting of Al Jazeera on Gaza has been meddled with by the United States. I do believe in that. And because if you see Al Jazeera English in particular, how they have been reporting this genocide, it tells you a lot or it raises the questions about what you have just mentioned. But you're right. The budget wouldn't be much affected if those journalists stayed and were reinstated. It wouldn't affect them in the slightest. And I don't know, the reasons are completely mysterious, except for the fact that it is a racist, as I said, appalling decision that nobody can understand or comprehend.
3: I think there also might be just a degree of callousness that... from what I've heard also from people inside Al Jazeera is that, there's not that much coverage that we need from Gaza now. People are not that interested anymore. There's a quote-unquote ceasefire. Iran is happening. We don't need these reporters. And they just fire them summarily. It could be something deeper that there's pressure, and there always has been pressure on Qatar, including during a blockade by Saudi Arabia and Bahrain and Egypt several years ago. One of their primary demands on Qatar was mm-hmm. to curb Al Jazeera's coverage. We don't know if that's happening behind the scenes or not, or what's playing into this. But what we do know is that, yes, these Palestinian journalists who have performed this heroic task of covering this war, of covering this genocide, have now been cut loose, and their sole livelihood for them, for their families, for they're really supporting many, many people around them, has been cut off. I also wanted to ask, you know, a lot of people don't talk about, you know, there's over 260 journalists killed, but so many journalists have been wounded, have been and are not covering anymore, and journalists who have been forced to leave Gaza and are also not able to cover Gaza anymore. And I wanted to ask about your case also, Abu Bakr. Part of the reason that you left Gaza, you had made the very difficult decision that, you know, we were speaking about for a long time, was you were suffering very deeply from malnutrition, and your life was beginning to be in danger. And also you were afraid, because journalists were being so targeted, that you were putting danger on your family, because journalists' families were being killed alongside them as they were being hit. But on this issue of malnutrition, you were still suffering the health effects of the malnutrition that you had in Gaza. Can you talk a little bit about that and how it's still lingering, actually?
4: So last month, I was diagnosed again with hepatitis A virus, which happened to me in Gaza during the genocide and before the genocide in 2022. And when I came here to Ireland, although I was examined, my full body was examined, there were no marks of the disease. So suddenly I started feeling very fatigued and very malnourished and very fragile. So I went to the hospital, and then the hospital asked me to stay in the hospital for 2 nights. And then they found out that I'm still suffering from symptoms of hepatitis A virus and from malnutrition, so that I needed to take care of myself, eat more, and go on a diet that would help me recuperate in the best way possible. And it was very depressing for me. I think I didn't expect that after almost a year from leaving Gaza, since leaving Gaza, that I would pick up these issues again. I know they are recurring, and I'm actually in my last 2 weeks of recovery. I haven't recovered fully from it yet. And it is something that has really devastated me over the past few weeks. And I was talking to you, Sharif, about it and about the treatment process. And it's no surprise, but I'm not as much saddened by my disease as by those in Gaza, by the diseases that people are suffering from Gaza. You're talking about thousands who are still stuck in the territory, who want to be treated outside, who want to get outside for treatment, but they are being denied by the Israelis. And I don't know why they're being denied. You're talking, children are dying every single day. They're succumbing to their wounds, to their diseases. And they don't have some kind of reprieve at all. They don't have a way to get out of Gaza. There are so many draconian restrictions on the movements of these patients outside Gaza, of these genocide wounded people outside of Gaza. And I really want to mention something, if you allow me, on probably it's quite related to the American politics and what is happening right now. And that's why I doubled down on this point probably in the past, that it's very important, it's very notable that under the Biden administration, that children from Gaza were being evacuated to get treatment in the United States. And we have seen this increasing from a time to a time during the Trump, during the Biden administration. But when Trump came into power, now there aren't any children getting evacuated into the United States hospitals. There aren't any families, any students who are, despite the fact that they are given scholarships by United States, by American universities, but the U.S. administration denies them visas, and they can't really go to the United States. So there's also probably, I know Biden and I know Trump and what they stand for, but there's also a better side of the Democratic Party, that Palestinians were allowed to go to the United States and were allowed, despite their both parties' complicity, that they were allowed to go to the United States to receive the treatment they wanted. And there are actually, from the Biden administration, thousands of children, probably hundreds, maybe thousands, I actually don't know, but there are hundreds of amputated children who are now being treated inside the United States hospitals. And that is very important. But since the Trump administration, this hasn't happened at all. It happened first in drips and drabs, but then it hasn't happened at all, was cut off completely. So there are many aspects to this. And I receive pleas every time from people in Gaza for the children to be evacuated because they're suffering from these signs of malnutrition and patches of other diseases and viral infections, but they can't get evacuated. They need agreement from third parties or countries in Europe, but they are not getting it. And now what my understanding, because I've talked to people and students and to patients' families in Gaza, that they are now even putting more restrictions on families in Gaza because they believe that there's a ceasefire ongoing, that the situation is getting better, that the healthcare system has restored its kind of normalcy in Gaza, and that people can receive treatment inside Gaza's precarious and decimated healthcare sector, which I find appalling. So, as I just said, we're getting back to the same point that there is an unbelievable degree of racism, and as you said, rightly said, Sharif, callousness and supremacy, I would believe, against and discrimination against Palestinians, whether they're students, wounded children and families, or any other part of the society.
2: You know, Abu Bakr, despite everything, there's still some journalists who are still in Gaza dealing with these conditions, Israeli attacks, and being part of the suffering of Gazans in general, famine, disease, and so forth. And you yourself, as Sharif mentioned, experienced a lot of this. Can you talk a bit about what it's like to be a journalist and being subject to displacement and lack of hunger and still having to find a way of working those conditions and what people who are still reporting from Gaza may be experiencing today?
4: I mean, I'm short of words when it comes to describing these conditions. When I was in Gaza and I was talking much to Sharif and Ryan and Jeremy and about the conditions, and every 5 minutes, literally, there was a nearby or an adjacent airstrike. And we reported much on this, on the cop bombing of parts of Deir al-Balah, the invasion of eastern Deir al-Balah. And a lot of these things were happening like quite 1 kilometer, 2 kilometers from where I live. And besides that, it's very like people don't understand and won't understand until they get into Gaza and see and meet Palestinian journalists and how they operate inside the pulverized territory themselves, what they are doing and how they're reporting. Most of these journalists have families. They have families to take care of. They have families to provide food and water for, and they are living in dilapidated tents. Even the workplaces where Palestinian journalists are working in Gaza are actually a tented workplace. It's made from flimsy, leaky tents. So when it's winter, they are drowning in water and floods, and their tents are blown away. When it's summer, it's scorching heat and they can't bear it. So that's life for them. They have families to take care of, and then you have these layoffs from these media outlets. So how can they continue to survive? Not only that, but some of the journalists who live on the eastern outskirts of the entire Gaza Strip are forced to leave as Israel continues to expand its occupation of Gaza, particularly from the eastern side of the Strip or from the eastern regions of the Strip, that this expands to where they live, especially in Al Zaytun neighborhood in Gaza City, in central Gaza's Al-Burayj, Al-Maghazi, and Al-Maghazi refugee camp, and parts of Deir al-Balah, and more to the eastern outskirts of Khan Yunis, like Ambassan and Akhsa'a. Some of these journalists are living there. So when Israel expands its occupation of Gaza, they have to leave their homes, if they have homes in the first place, and they have to move and relocate to another place. And besides all of that, it's also very significant to know that even if they want to get their money out from their banks, either cash or pay by card, which has become a recent frequent transaction among Gazans when the ceasefire took effect, the so-called ceasefire took effect. But when they want to withdraw cash from the banks, the banks are overwhelmed. They are inundated with hundreds, but even thousands of people. So they can't get the cash out to continue the work and to continue their operations. And as a matter of fact, they're using people like I talked to more of them, to so many of these journalists, they're using old phones. Like you're talking about Xiaomi, which is a Chinese company, a phone that was created in 2012, or somebody else using a Samsung phone from 2010, or somebody using a camera that dates back to 2010, even before. So they're using the same like equipment that they have got hold of for many years, and. It is, like as I said, it is appalling. There's not much pressure. I think Ryan and I were talking about something that I'm completely imposing the to allow like international journalists to get into Gaza. But now I have completely changed my opinion. The fear that has been sparked among Gaza journalists to report on the situation. I know Western reporters, mainstream media reporters are biased for Israel, towards Israel. But now the situation has been upended. I think now we need them, because if you have journalists in Gaza who are very worried about their lives and the lives of their families, and they have everything to lose right now. I know Gaza is decimated and obliterated, but they can't afford to lose more journalists. There are a few journalists who are very much needed now to survive. So there has to be more pressure from international media organizations on the Israeli military and the Israeli government to be allowed into Gaza. But we haven't seen even this sincerity, I would say, to get into Gaza and amplify the voices of people in Gaza. So I think I have changed my opinion completely after what I've heard from people. Like, I have advised journalists in Gaza to go and cover some stories, and they've told me, no, we're not going to do it. It's a dangerous place, and we know what's going to happen. So if Israel would probably back down a little bit if it is a white journalist going to that place and covering the story. But if it is a Palestinian journalist, their lives don't matter anymore for them. Like, they can target anyone, they can go after anyone, and it doesn't make any difference. But I'm sure, like, journalists in Gaza are more than willing to help, Western journalists to cover stories in Gaza. But I think it's now the time more than ever. It is the time more than ever.
3: Abu Bakr, just one final question. And going back on this issue of visas, as you mentioned, the Trump administration issued a blanket ban on any Palestinian receiving a visa to the United States. And of course, that affected medical evacuations too. The U.S. wasn't taking many medical evacuees, but they did take some. Those were significant. But you're now based in Ireland, and you had a piece recently in Electronic Intifada talking about how Ireland now is restricting visas for students from Gaza. These are students who have already received fully funded scholarships to Irish universities and are now not being granted the visas. Can you talk about what's happening in Ireland?
4: Yeah, so I'm just going to start with a new update, because I have received a reply from the Justice Minister Justice Minister's office, and he noted that, well, there aren't any special arrangements for Palestinians, nor will be, will be in the near future for Palestinian students or Palestinian nationals to come into Ireland, despite what they call the humanitarian crisis. And I am astonished by the double standards here, because in 2022, the Taoiseach of Ireland, which means the Prime Minister of Ireland, Micheál Martin, who's right now also the Prime Minister of Ireland, He issued a statement back in 2022, shortly after the war between Ukraine and Russia broke out. He said that Ukrainian citizens, and I'm quoting him, the Ukrainian citizens to be visas for Ukrainian citizens to be waived because of the humanitarian situation, and that this situation would trump anything. But now you can see yourself what the response looks like, that there won't be any special arrangements for Palestinian students, and they are treated as any other student or like any other students from around the globe. And it's quite interesting because last year, according to the stats in Ireland has accepted over 40,000 international students, and most of them come from India, and those are privately funded scholarships that the Indians come on or are accepted onto. The same with Palestinians. Most of the Palestinian students who have been who have traveled to Ireland over the past 2 years in particular, because these evacuations have happened in coordination with the Coast Guard, the Israeli military's special unit on the borders, and with the Foreign Affairs Department and with the Jordanian officials. And it tells a lot. It actually tells a lot that, like, if you look at how these Palestinian students are being treated, and we have looked at the rejection letters, like, these Palestinian students are also privately funded. They have been accepted into fully funded scholarships. The ones who have been accepted into fully funded scholarships, state-funded scholarships, have been granted visas. The others were not, because they're privately funded by external donors or private donors. It is the same story with Indians, Brazilians, Americans even, and other students. And the reason they're being denied, spelled out in the rejection letters, that they have to account for the gaps in education, and as she said, like, as the office of the justice minister wrote to me in his reply, that he is acutely aware of the humanitarian crisis. But if he is, then he knows that Gaza universities have been annihilated, that there's not a single standing university inside the Gaza Strip at the moment, which doesn't seem that he's acutely aware. They're asking them to provide financial proof. And I don't know how audacious it can be for someone to ask people in Gaza who have been starved to death, who have been bombarded during the past 3 years, to provide financial proof of thousands, tens of thousands of euros. And they're asking them to show family circumstances, to show proof of family circumstances. And these people, like, I saw one of the rejection letters, and one of the women, the female students, she wrote in her visa application that she left in a tented city. And I don't know how they have asked her for a proof of family circumstances. And above all of that, they're asking them to show strong obligations to return to Gaza, at least if the reconstruction process or the recovery process starts now. It needs more than a decade at least to get back on its feet, but that's not the case with them, for the Irish immigration officials. And they're putting these stringent, imposing these stringent, draconian restrictions and requirements on the students to just push them away from coming to Ireland. And there has been a protest, which was very heartbreaking to see, in Gaza City by some of these students, calling on the Irish government to allow them to come to Ireland this month. Now, I have heard early in the morning from local sources that there will be a cohort of students evacuated during this month on the 24th of August, if the Israeli military doesn't block it. But these students, there hasn't been any information revealed whether or not the students are those who are privately funded or state funded. So things are quite murky at the moment, but I believe, like, all these instances, as I just said, the way they treated Ukrainian citizens and the way they are treating Palestinian citizens, including Palestinian children who have been wounded during the genocide, is really, really outstandingly appalling.
1: Yeah, Ireland is, just one quick follow up there. Ireland is, you know, famously in the abstract very, you know, pro Palestine. But what are the politics like domestically on the ground when it comes to, you know, Palestinians who are in Ireland? And is there kind of some xenophobic pressure that is on these officials that is pushing them to be more restrictive? Like what's driving this? Because I think people who are watching are like, wait a minute, I thought Ireland was one of the best countries in the world when it comes to supporting, you know, Palestinian rights and dignity.
4: There's an enormous level of lobbying on the Irish government to submit to the United States demands, in particular, and to the Israeli lobby. And this was crystal clear in different trains of events during the past 3 years. Particularly, I remember one of the most striking events was the renaming of Herzog Park. And Herzog was the sixth president of Israel. He was responsible for the expulsion of over 250,000 people in the occupied

0: territories, and he was also responsible for the killing of hundreds of Palestinians in those now occupied villages. And the motion was going to be passed by Dublin City Council, and everyone agreed on that. The people wanted that. The people are very supportive of Palestine. They have shown an unwavering level of solidarity since the genocide broke out. But then there was one objection tweet from one of the American officials and one of the Israeli officials, and then the story went viral, and the pressure grew massively on Ireland, on the Irish government. And then the Prime Minister and the Deputy Prime Minister, Simon Harris, released the statements or issued statements that they are very, quote, appalled by this motion, and that Tazik represents Ireland's history and Ireland's history. We know that it has taken a neutral position for many, many years since their freedom. And then the motion was cancelled, immediately cancelled it was. And not only that, because not only that, it's also across different, like over past times, it's also been reported in the journal, in the local news outlet journal, and in the Dutch as well, that Ireland deliberately allowed the United States to deport Palestinian nationals from the United States, and they were shackled on the airplane, and they were handcuffed, and they knew that they didn't do anything, and the airport was used, their airways were used as if nothing was wrong with that. And we also know that Ireland also recently in mid-2025 and late-2025 paid over 10 million euros in 10 million US taxes for traffic, air traffic for military jets, US military jets that carry weapons to Israel. Also, Ireland was reported that it has paid millions of euros in military exports for Israel during only 2024. So actually, it's as somebody, like one of the professors that I talked to, it's a myth of solidarity. The Irish government, without the pressure from the people, I think it would be as much as the UK or as much as the United States. And Ireland is, in fact, a settlement for the United States. It's a U.S. settlement. Whatever, like, the level of investments by the United States in Ireland is unbelievable, and the way its politics is being controlled by the United States is also unbelievable. Even when it comes to the occupied territories belt, they just removed the services from the bill, which constitutes over 70 or nearly 70% of the bill, so it still gives Israel legitimacy. Ireland is the second major trading partner with Israel, with tens of millions of euros, and you can see Israeli products here and in almost every shop in Ireland. There are also 75 Irish citizens who have served in the Israeli military during the genocide, as it was declassified by the Dutch. So if we want to talk about the Irish government's complicity or the Irish regime's complicity, I would believe we need hours and hours. It's pretty appalling, and it's very complicit and has blood on its hands, as much as it's a microcosm of the UK government and other Western governments. It's complicit, definitely.
1: Well, Abu Bakr, thank you so much for all your work and for all the work you've done for Dropsite and all the work you continue to do, and for your voice and for speaking out. And I want to remind people that as yesterday was the anniversary of Enes's assassination, we posted yesterday for the first time some audio of Enes Shadif. We sent him a series of questions back in September of 2024, and he sent me back a 10-minute voice note, and we published excerpts of that. So if you want to read the full transcript, it's also linked. You can see that on our Instagram at dropsidenews.com. And that does it for the show. But Ryan, there's a bunch of primaries today in Michigan and Wisconsin, where Palestine, you know, has always been a key issue in Democratic primaries. But what's happening with our coverage with that? And you're doing a live stream tomorrow.
2: Yes. So tomorrow we're Maz and I are doing something with Eli Lake, or not Eli Lake.

0: Republican primary. This is to finish the term that of Lindsey Graham. He recently has been running kind of against AIPAC, saying I'm the only candidate in this race in South Carolina that is refusing AIPAC money. He ran against Graham in the previous primary, and I think he got 29% of the vote, which is pretty respectable for for how long Lindsey Graham had been in the Senate. It's now a multi-way primary with his sister Darlene Graham running to replace him, who has Trump support, but there are other Republican candidates who have some base of support as well. Darlene, interestingly, said, my brother, I will admit, was obsessed with war and national security and foreign entanglements, and that would not be how I would engage as a senator. Kind of an interesting kind of slight rebuke of her late brother. But it'll be interesting to see how Lynch performs in the South Carolina primary running against AIPAC. If he can hold that 29% and the rest split the rest of the vote, that it could be a very interesting, kind of stunning result for Republican voters there in South Carolina. In Minnesota, Peggy Flanagan has been kind of refusing AIPAC money. She's the lieutenant governor, Native American woman who has been a relentless kind of populist and critic of Israel. She's running against Angie Craig, who has the very unsubtle endorsement of the Democratic establishment, kind of a center-right House member. So that those two are neck and neck. Angie Craig has had tens of millions of dollars in dark money spent to prop her up. It's similar in its dynamics to what we saw in the Michigan Senate race, but has gotten just a fraction of the attention. But if Flanagan has the support of Bernie Sanders, et cetera, so if she wins, that'll be quite interesting. There's also a very hotly contested race to replace Angie Craig in the House between a guy, Matt Klein, who has the support of hundreds of thousands of dollars worth of AIPAC bundling, plus millions of dollars that appear to be from pro-Israel donors, floating through these various, front vehicles, against two other candidates, Matt Little and Kiana Berg. So we'll be watching that one closely as well. And then, of course, we have Wisconsin, where centrist Democrats are absolutely panicking at Fran Hong's surge, like this candidate who, in a previous environment, would have no chance whatsoever, and she has just steamrolled her way through opponent after opponent that they've tried to put up to stop her. So we'll see. We'll see how that goes. Her race has triggered this interesting conversation online about the kind of end of wokeness. I don't know if you guys saw this thing, the interview where she was asked about her previous comments saying that she wanted to cancel Thanksgiving, which is kind of almost a overly cliched like instance of woke one overreach. And she sort of stood by it, and the whole world kind of came down on her. And she's like, all right, never mind. Of course I love Thanksgiving. Everybody loves Thanksgiving. Yes, it's rooted in its own genocide, but we all love Thanksgiving. And AOC was asked about that, and she also laughed it off and said, we all said some crazy stuff back
1: then. She said woke one was crazy,
0: which is, she was quoting the New York City Councilman Chiosse, who's what? He's Queens, is that, or Brooklyn?
1: He's Bed-Stuy.
0: Bed-Stuy. Yeah. And so there's this interesting moment where that wing of the Democratic Party is running on the moral authority that was accrued during that period, sticking with a lot of the substance, yet trying to distance itself from some of the stuff that's more electorally difficult for them to run on now, while yet not quite ever acknowledging that it ever happened. Like, we're kind of getting a denouncing of cancel culture from some elements of the left before they've ever actually acknowledged that it was ever a thing, which is kind of a funny kind of gap to try to live in. Like you're denouncing a thing. You're denouncing a thing that you won't quite acknowledge ever existed.
1: I think Abdullah Saeed said something the other day that in regards to Hassan Piker and someone asking him about it on CNN, that we don't want to go back to cancel culture of that period. So again, acknowledging that something bad had happened, but without the full, you know, I guess debrief or something. I propose a jubilee or like a mass amnesty for all cancellations, 2020, 2023, that period, and all crazy statements maybe, but I don't know, that maybe we're not there yet. Maybe you can attribute to COVID or something as well.
0: The deal has to be that if it's a full jubilee, that okay, we will, you know, wave away and give a hall pass to, you know, you saying that we should, like, you know, cancel you for going to a Mexican restaurant and doing cultural appropriation. Like, if you said that, we're giving you a jubilee for that, but you then have to allow you know, the gym trainer who was fired for, I think Unheard had something about a guy was running a trivia contest and mispronounced Nicaragua and was fired. Like, that guy has to be allowed back into society if you can be forgiven for your tweets about, you know, sushi being cultural appropriation or whatever. I think that could be a fair grand bargain jubilee.
2: And I think, you know, most people forget that the biggest cancel culture for years and years and years was of anti-war voices, but mostly, more than anything else, the Palestine exception. Yeah. I mean, if you said anything about Palestine, you would be canceled. And by all these free speech, so-called free speech absolutists, you know, your Bill Maher's and Barry Weiss's and all of this, they were the prime people doing this canceling of pro-Palestinian voices. So it's kind of ridiculous. And also, you know, yes, there was what we call cancel culture, but it's also a movement that's contending, you know, with decades of police brutality and police killing black people. And finally, we're having these discussions and there's some accountability. And the moment there's some accountability, the backlash is so vicious that it's now being apologized for. And yes, we have to contend with maybe there was overreach, but I think, you know, the backlash is worked in a way.
1: Yeah, and Ryan, to Sharif's point, you mentioned this woke too. This much worse is the anti-Palestinian enshrining in laws. They're using legal measures to expel people from the country. They're doing terrible things. It's really authoritarian, and they're putting a far worse form of ideological censorship on people on this subject. And it's still escalating as we go on right now. So it is very grave.
0: Right, cancel culture as it related to you know, Zionism, pro-Palestine voices never went away. And now it is kind of becoming, yes, woke too. The Haverford, I don't know if you saw this deal at Haverford College, or is Haverford a college or university, whatever it is, Haverford, has put out, you know, reached some sort of settlement, where they insist that any criticism of Zion, like, I think their statement is Zionism is an essential part of Judaism, and therefore any discrimination or criticism of a Zionist is, you know, punishable under school rules. So, like, if I'm sure they've probably already banned, you know, Students for Justice in Palestine at Haverford, but if they hadn't, like, SJP would have to say, sure, we would welcome people who completely disagree with our organization into our organization. Otherwise, they're all expelled. Mandatory annual trainings on anti-Semitism in a way that does not apply to any other group. Like they're uniquely having these annual trainings. So whatever woke one was, and however many excesses there were, it never got remotely that institutionalized into the apparatus of the state and the institutions itself.
2: Are you now, or have you ever been, a member of the Communist Party? I mean, there was, mm-hmm. you know, I forgot where I heard this on a podcast, but someone citing the premier McCarthy scholar and saying, comparing the two eras and saying, this is much, much worse, actually. This is much worse, and it's happening on an institutional level, it's happening on a government level, and it's much more vicious. Woke debate, I wish some of these candidates would actually raise this instead of kind of going on the retreat so much.
0: And there's a renaissance of McCarthy himself on the right. Like there's a revisionist element now that is saying
2: Rubio cited him, did he?
0: Yeah, that McCarthy was right. We need more McCarthy. In fact, there was an executive order or some kind of presidential finding recently that cited McCarthy as an example of a positive example of how anybody associated with Cuba or the left needs to be treated now. Yeah. At the same time, if you're running in a swing state, saying that you want to cancel Thanksgiving is just as a matter of fact, not going to fly.
1: Right. Well, thanks so much, guys, for joining Sharif and Ryan. And thank you, everyone, for our viewers for joining this week as well, too. You can catch us every Tuesday at 9:30 a.m. on the live stream. And as Ryan mentioned, tomorrow you can see a special event for subscribers to Dropsite on a new book, Israel's Lobby, by Eli Clifton and Ian Lustig. I'm reading the book right now. It's absolutely fantastic. It's not even a sequel, I would say, to John Mearsheimer and Stephen Walt's Israel Lobby book, but something diagnosing the far more extreme conditions that exist today, in which Sharif and Ryan and myself were just discussing regarding Israel's influence on American institutions and U.S. foreign policy, and even domestic policy and the legal regime in the country as well, too. I do encourage people to sign up, subscribe, and join us for that event. And again, you can catch us every Tuesday, same time, same place. And you can see a lot more coverage by Dropsite in the week to come as well. Thank you again so much for joining us. And we'll see you again 1 week from now.
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8: 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I'm your host, Kelly Green, taking up till midnight, 2 hours of punk, hip hop, alternative, and classic resistance rock, plus a bit of enlightening talk. As I said, you're listening to 90.9 KWRKLP, low power radio. Thanks for tuning in. I got a little bit of a theme for at least part of the show, talking about the tax man and tax day. So, why don't we just start things off with that theme? This is a little Public Enemy right here. Beautiful weather recently. We are almost up to 15 hours of daylight. We'll hit that officially on Saturday. We're just a few minutes away. 15 hours of daylight per day, gaining every day. Nice 50-degree temps over the last couple days have been real nice. And slowly melting that snow. Thanks for tuning in. And please check out our website at kwrk.org.
9: We're talking about revolution because that's the era that you're caught in. You're caught in a revolutionary era.

That was Taxman by the Beatles right there. Rubber Soul, Revolver. I believe that one's off a Revolver, if I remember right. Before that, we heard The Kinks with Sunny Afternoon. I remember the first time I ever heard that song. It was a sunny afternoon in Jackson, Wyoming, and a beautiful day, and that song made me laugh and made me want to drink beer in the sun, but I was working. And I've always loved that song since then. It's a fun, funny, weird little ditty from the Kinks called Sunny Afternoon. I'm your host, Kelly Green. This is Raise Your Fist, episode 71. Here on the west side of Fairbanks, what is about 37 degrees out still. Getting cooler by the minute. Tax day coming up next week. Tuesday the 17th is tax day for the 2017 tax year. Thinking about the numbers, thinking about the fact that I have to pay this year instead of getting a few hundred bucks back. I got to pay a few hundred bucks, and I'm not too happy about that. So thinking about taxes, doing my taxes, about to file them. And was wondering what the tax gap is up to. And that's the gap between what is owed by people and businesses in the U.S. and what is actually collected, because not everybody pays. And there's all sorts of there's obviously criminals that aren't reporting their income. But there's also a lot of cash workers and workers in kind of the gray economy and maybe Uber drivers. I'm not sure, probably not Uber drivers, but certain taxi drivers and all sorts of professions that don't report all their taxes. Estimated that they do report about 63-66% of what they're actually earning. People tend to underreport, and then they also tend to claim larger deductions. But there's a huge tax gap. Of the last true estimates I could come across were from 2008 to 2010, and averaged was $458 billion. $458 billion tax gap. That's 16 to 20% of the total tax liability. So about 20% of what's owed is not being paid to the federal government to fund all the fun things that we spend it on. Other estimates put it higher. I think it's, those are 2010 numbers that put it at $458 billion. And other estimates for more recent say it's $600 billion. And other estimates claim that it's actually much higher than that. Because if you look at other ways that we aren't doing a true accounting with corporate taxes, overseas, offshore taxes and such, the numbers in the trillions. So we're talking, okay, let's say it is only $600 billion or $700 billion. That kind of puts us in the ballpark of what we're looking at with the annual deficit. This 2018 omnibus bill got a projected deficit this year of $833 billion. So if we collected $600 billion in unpaid taxes, that would wipe out a lot of our annual deficit spending. We wouldn't be quite there, but the omnibus spending bill, a huge bloated pig. Everybody gets what they want. It's money, money, money all over the place. Back to deficit spending on our way to soon being having trillion-dollar annual deficits. The deficit, of course, is our annual spending, what we're in the hole, our debt on an annual basis. We're spending that much more money than's coming in from taxes and such. And that increases our national debt and increases the debt load, the interest that's accruing every second at an insane rate. Because we somehow have to pay interest on this. What's the bankers get rich? Like, oh, it's such a big old shell game. Like, what would Jesus say? I don't know. Huh.
I could talk a lot longer about the whole tax thing, but yeah, if we just did better about collecting our taxes, we'd be part of the way there to solving our annual deficit. But the omnibus spending bill sets IRS funding back to 2010 levels. What? Yeah. Democrats and Republicans all love to undercut and underfund the IRS because their lobbyist friends say that's good for business. Keep the money at the top. Eventually, it'll trickle down. We don't want to give it away to the government because we know they're going to waste it. And there's truth on all sides. But there can be a better way, a much better way. I'm going to quit my rant. We'll get back to some music, back to the classic rock here on 90.9 FM, KWRKLP. This is Money from Pink Floyd, The Dark Side of the Wall. One of the greatest selling albums of all time.

Uh-oh, how about that? Some good stuff there. Beautiful guitar work and the voice of the Robert Cray band there with the 1040 Blues. Hating to pay his taxes. Oh, yeah. Yeah, talking about tax day coming up next week, Tuesday the 17th. Time to get your 1040 in. Yeah, talked about the tax gap. Got about at least a $458 billion tax gap. That's unowed taxes that aren't paid on an annual basis. Some estimates put that $600 billion or even closer to $1 trillion. Our annual deficit also increasing and approaching $1 trillion. That's annually per year. Just insane amounts of money. The military got about a $60 billion increase in their budget. That brings them up to just shy of $700 billion a year. And that's well over 55% of our discretionary budget. That's the money that we have discretion on. You know, we can make decisions on what we're spending the money on. It's not Social Security. It's not Medicare. Huge amounts of money there going to the military. What is it buying us? It's buying us a whole bunch of fancy toys. As reported on military.com, as you know, the Army is getting, well, first off, I should start off with the Air Force, the F-35s. The Air Force is getting 56 F-35s. The Army gets just a pittance, just gets 17 Apache helicopters and 11 Lakota helicopters. The Marine Corps gets some cool vertical landing F-35Bs. They get 24 of those. The Navy gets 14 new ships, including a brand new aircraft carrier. And the Coast Guard gets an icebreaker. Troops got a 2.4% pay raise that took effect at the beginning of the year. And maybe a little bit more of a bump next year. Lots and lots of new military equipment. And yet, we've already got the largest military in the world. It swamps all the others. It's what the combined force of the next 8 largest armies in the world combined. Something like that. Spending is whatever the 12 next largest militaries in the world. And a lot of those are like Israel, which is largely funded by us. Or there's at least a whole lot of contracts, and they're beholden to spending their money on American-made war weapons. Oh, man, it's just an obscene amount of money, and yet, what are we getting for it? An increase in terrorism, bigger problems in Iraq, millions killed, problems in Afghanistan, all over the world. We don't even know. We're up to like 7 or 8 wars, and yet, you know, we got troops on every continent. We've got troops fighting in Africa. Yeah, we don't have any war declared. It's just this amorphous war on terror. And now President Trump talking about going into Syria, you know, where there's already, I've talked about Syria before on this program, there's already 19 or so different countries or factions, and I can't remember the number. I think 9 of those have nuclear weapons. It's something that looks like the setup for World War III. Belligerent Trump and threatening Russia. And it's a problem that's been going on for 7 years. It's an inherited problem. And there's no easy solutions except to not keep producing guns and weapons and instead produce bread and butter. Organic milk. I went off on a little bit of a tangent there, going off about the military, but, you know, we haven't won a war in pretty much my entire lifetime, in decades. So what are we spending that money on? Is it keeping us safe? How many people come to the U.S. to try to attack us?
very small number. Be more afraid of the weird skinny white dude. But back to taxes. We've got the huge tax gap. Hundreds of billions, $600 billion, half a trillion dollars, maybe $1 trillion. A huge deficit. We just need a simpler tax system, something more efficient, something secure, and we need enforcement to go with this. But as you're hopefully preparing your taxes and getting those ready to get in, if you have not already, maybe too late for a lot of people, but think about the fact that studies have pointed out that people who do their own taxes do a better job. Taxes prepared by yourself have about a 45% chance of having some errors. Those tax returns prepared by tax professionals that you've paid money to prepare your taxes for you, they have closer to a 55% chance of having errors. So increased chance of errors when you paid someone to do your taxes for you. It makes sense. How much time are you spending with that person and discussing your life? Because a lot of stuff changes over the year. And in a 2-minute conversation, you may not think about all the implications, may not know about all the deductions and all that, but a good program can walk you through that and you can do a much better job. All right, let's go back to the music. Let's go back to the Kinks. Another song about money. This is off their 1979 album entitled Low Budget, and this is the title track on Raise Your Fist. In just a second, I guess I need to turn the volume up on this one.

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Of course, that's the legendary Michael Jackson there with Beat It off of his album Thriller. Before that, Donna Summer. That was a good one. She Works Hard for the Money, 1982, the title track of that album. And before that, 16 Tons by Tennessee Ernie Ford. And before that, The Doors. And before that, The Beatles. All over the place tonight. I love music, and it doesn't matter the genre. I love music. And speaking of music, there's a chance to hear some live music. There's the Fairbanks Peace Choir is having their spring concert in just a few weeks. It's coming up Saturday, April 28th at 7 p.m. at the Unitarian Universalist Fellowship of Fairbanks. That's across from the Princess Hotel, if you don't know, just off of Pike's Landing Road. There is a suggested donation, but there's dessert that follows the concert. So you got live music, fellowship, and dessert. What more can you ask for? That's Saturday, April 28th, 7 p.m., Fairbanks Peace Choir doing their live spring concert at the Unitarian Universalist Fellowship of Fairbanks. So there's a chance to get out and enjoy that. There's live music at some other venues, other places in town this weekend. The weather is actually supposed to cool down just a little bit. It might only be in the highs in the mid-30s over the weekend. Partly sunny to sunny skies and lows in the teens. It's a little bit cooler than what we've had these last couple days. I should have just taken those last couple days off. What was I thinking? If only it were so easy. But there's jobs and all that. But thanks for listening, folks. I think I'm going to do an abbreviated show tonight. Yes, yes, I will. And so on that note, I am just going to end things here. Play one last song and switching genres again. Off their 2016 EP, The Party's Over. 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

0: evening. It's Friday, August 14th. I'm Scott Baba. Luigi Mangione pleads guilty in the stalking and murder of United Healthcare CEO Brian Thompson.
1: With today's guilty plea, Mr. Mangione has accepted full responsibility for the death of Brian Thompson, arising from the events of December 4th, 2024, outside of the United Healthcare Investor Conference here in Midtown Manhattan.
0: A new study out of UC Berkeley indicates companies may have more power opposing President Trump's DEI directives than previously thought.
2: We found that large U.S. corporations that maintain DEI and were out of compliance with the Trump administration's orders performed just as well in financial markets and in revenue as firms that folded on DEI.
0: And we speak with Assemblymember James Ramos, California's first Native American elected to the state legislature, about the missing and murdered indigenous people crisis on Native communities in the state.
3: In this day and age, in 2026, it shouldn't matter that you're a California Indian person. It should matter that you're a person and try to bring closure to that for the family.
0: These stories and more coming up. From the studios of KPFA in Berkeley, this is the Pacific Evening News. I'm Scott Baba. Luigi Mangione has pled guilty to federal stalking charges in the killing of United Healthcare CEO Brian Thompson, admitting he tracked and shot the executive on a New York City street in December of 2024. The 28-year-old told the court, quote, "On the morning of December 4th, 2024, I shot Mr. Thompson in Manhattan, and he died." He faces life in prison at sentencing set for December 18th. Karen Friedman Agnafilo is one of Mangione's attorneys.
1: With today's guilty plea, Mr. Mangione has accepted full responsibility for the death of Brian Thompson, arising from the events of December 4th, 2024, outside of the United Healthcare Investor Conference here in Midtown Manhattan.
0: Mangione's lawyers say he received no deal for pleading guilty, and it wasn't done to avoid a death sentence, since a federal murder charge, which had carried that possibility, was dismissed earlier this year. Angenfilo said they are seeking to have his separate New York state murder case thrown out.
1: New York law does not permit a person to be prosecuted and punished twice for the exact same crime under a statute that governs successive prosecutions. It's also known as the double jeopardy law. Today's guilty plea triggers this statute, and we just filed our motion in state court explaining why the state charges must be dismissed under New York's double jeopardy protections.
0: Prosecutors in that case say they'll fight to keep it alive. Jamie McDonald, the U.S. attorney for the Southern District of New York, said they would seek a life sentence for Mangione.
4: We have consistently pursued the maximum penalties under the law as necessary and just punishment for these crimes. The result achieved today now allows our office to seek the maximum penalty allowed, life imprisonment, which, as I've conveyed to Mr. Thompson's family, is what we intend to seek.
0: Thompson's family called the plea, quote, "an important step towards justice." Mangione told the court he acted after years of enduring back pain and frustration with the health insurance system, though he was never a United Healthcare customer. New York Police Commissioner Jessica Tisch pushed back on those who have celebrated Mangione, saying, quote, "violence is not a cause, murder is not a message, and a killer is certainly not a hero." President Donald Trump is downplaying concerns over the USS Abraham Lincoln's nearly nine-month-long deployment. He dismissed a question by a reporter about a family member of service members expressing concerns over supply shortages and mental health struggles among sailors.
5: Well, no, that ship is moving. No, they're not. That ship is moving right now, or very shortly, and it's being replaced with another very similar ship.
6: Has the deployment gone on too long?
5: No. Not nearly long enough.
0: Trump made the comments today before an event in Garden City, New York. saying the carrier is expected to be replaced soon by the USS George Washington. He acknowledged using the military, quote, a little bit more than I wanted to, but defended the ongoing Iran war, now in its 6th month. The Lincoln has supported U.S. operations against Iran throughout the deployment. Democratic Senators Richard Blumenthal of Connecticut and Ruben Gallego of Arizona are pressing the Pentagon for accountability over conditions aboard the ship, which Defense Secretary Pete Hegseth this week called, quote, completely misrepresented. Democratic Congressman Jason Crow of Colorado, an Army veteran, criticized Trump's comments on social media, saying he, quote, does not care about our service members or their families. The Navy says a sailor went overboard aboard the Lincoln in early August and was recovered, but has not confirmed whether it's being treated as a suicide attempt. Officials say they haven't observed an increase in suicidal ideation aboard the ship. While talks to end the Iran war have stalled, the Trump administration appears to be reaching out to a broader swath of countries that might be able to help pressure Tehran or ease its hardline position where traditional mediators have not succeeded so far. While discussions between Iran and Oman, as well as Iran and Pakistan, Turkey and Qatar continue, the administration has been quietly expanding its outreach to include perhaps unlikely interlocutors in Europe. Within days of talks this week with Secretary of State Marco Rubio, the foreign ministers of Austria and Greece both held calls with Iran's foreign minister. The State Department said Rubio made no direct asks on Iran in either call. Firefighters across Europe are battling multiple wildfires as record-breaking heat grips the continent. Charles de la Desma reports.
7: Firefighters in central England, France, Italy, Spain, and further east are struggling against multiple fires as a new wave of record-breaking heat bakes areas over Europe, a task further complicated by exceptionally parched landscapes. All 1,800 residents of the village of Gehe in Germany's North Rhine-Westphalia state have been evacuated after a wildfire in a nearby forest threatened to reach their homes. And in Croatia, 14 people have been hospitalized, of whom 7 remain in life-threatening condition early Friday from a fire that raged overnight by the coastal town of Omis, forcing more than 1,000 people to evacuate their homes. And in Spain, historical artifacts have been swiftly removed from the monastery of San Juan de la Pena and taken for safekeeping as a wildfire advances on the site. I'm Charles de la Desma.
0: A New York Times investigation reveals Russia ran an extensive campaign to destabilize Moldova's pro-Western government, including training camps, a massive vote-buying scheme, and payments to Orthodox priests. Western intelligence officials say Russian operatives, some tied to military intelligence, ran training camps in Siberia, Bosnia, and near Moscow, teaching young Moldovans tactics like breaking police cordons and handling explosives. Separately, leaked documents show a vote-buying operation tied to exiled oligarch Ilan Shor, which recruited more than 150,000 Moldovans, paying tens of thousands, nearly $20 million, to spread anti-government messaging ahead of a 2024 EU membership referendum. Hundreds of priests reportedly took payments after trips to Russia in exchange for preaching against the country's westward path. Despite the effort, Moldovan President Maia Sandu's party narrowly won last September's elections. According to officials briefed on a secret meeting, Putin told military commanders his 2026 goal is, quote, the collapse of NATO and the European Union from within. The Kremlin denies interfering in Moldova's affairs. The Department of Defense is introducing a course centered on Western civilization and Christianity this fall in the schools it operates for military families. It's part of an effort by Defense Secretary Pete Hegseth to redirect the education system towards patriotic values and classical learning. The Western Civilization course planned for this fall will use a textbook published by Encounter Books, a conservative publishing house. Historians and educators who reviewed excerpts of the text said it depicts points throughout history in misleading ways. The text represents Western civilization and Christianity as one and the same and casts Islam as a threat to both, the scholars said. President Trump was in New York today to tout his anti-crime policies ahead of this year's midterm elections. He took his message to the police academy in Uniondale in Nassau County, just outside New York City. Max Pringle reports.
8: Standing in front of a group of officers and police cadets, Trump said his support for police has been unwavering, and that's why crime statistics are lower under his watch.
9: Last year, we achieved the largest drop in murder rate ever recorded, the lowest level in 125 years, that's since the year 1900.
8: But critics say crime was trending down before Trump was reelected, and that crime in big, democratically run cities had been steadily falling without federal help. Trump took aim at some of his favorite targets, like the border under former President Biden, and sanctuary city policies during his remarks.
9: We allowed, through this stupid open borders policy, 25 million people to come into our country. Many of them are now gone, but 25 million people, that's the number, that's the real number, to come into our country. Many of them, the people I just said, drug dealers, prisoners from all over the world.
8: But experts say both legal and undocumented immigrants commit crime at a far lower rate than native-born Americans and have lower incarceration rates. According to the American Immigration Council, as the foreign-born share of the U.S. population has grown over recent decades, overall national violent and property crime rates have dropped substantially. Trump brought up his deployment of National Guard troops to Washington, D.C. and other big cities as well. He said it's had a big effect on the crime rate in those cities.
9: I also deployed the National Guard and federal law enforcement to restore public safety in our nation's capital, Washington, D.C. And in D.C., Memphis, and New Orleans, we've removed over 30,000 criminals from the streets in a single year. In Memphis, crime is down 71%. In New Orleans, crime is down 75%. And in D.C., crime is down 81%.
8: However, according to the Council on Criminal Justice and other groups, the crime rate in D.C. was falling rapidly before the National Guard showed up on the city streets, although it did coincide with about a 25% drop in petty crimes like car break-ins and theft in the city center. For KPFA News, I'm Max Pringle.
0: The BBC is asking a court for permission to subpoena Donald Trump Jr., Ivanka Trump, and Jared Kushner as part of its defense against President Trump's defamation lawsuit over a January 6 documentary. Troop sued the BBC in December, alleging the network edited his speech from that day to make it appear he directly urged supporters to attack the Capitol. In a ruling today, BBC lawyers said Trump's children and son-in-law have, quote, without question, knowledge relevant to the case, including Trump's efforts that day to pressure then-Vice President Mike Pence and Kushner's alleged role drafting a statement condemning the violence. The network says it previously couldn't serve the subpoenas because the family members are protected by Secret Service security. Last week, Trump's legal team narrowed the lawsuit to reputational rather than business damages after a federal judge had said Trump would have to hand over certain financial records in the case to support his claims of damaged income. The BBC has apologized for how the speech was edited, but maintains Trump doesn't have grounds for a defamation claim. It's among several news organizations Trump has targeted with lawsuits, including the Wall Street Journal and the New York Times. A court order that struck down regulations on firearm suppressors and certain guns took effect yesterday after the U.S. Justice Department did not file an appeal before a 7-day deadline set by a federal judge in Texas. The ruling allows people to purchase silencers, short-barreled rifles, short-barreled shotguns, and certain other firearms without registration, while also removing an extra layer of background checks. The order benefits parties that brought the lawsuit, including some dealers based out of northern Texas, but it is not a national injunction. But advocates say there are similar challenges in federal courts in other states that a ruling in Texas could set precedent for. Separately, some states have their own prohibitions on silencers. U.S. District Judge James Hendricks in Lubbock, Texas, said regulations in a prohibition-era law are unconstitutional. He said the rules must fall after the Republican-controlled Congress and President Trump eliminated a permit tax on the devices. To understand the change, we spoke with Adam Skaggs, chief counsel and vice president of the Giffords Law Center to Prevent Gun Violence.
10: So the National Firearms Act was passed in the 1930s, almost a century ago, by Congress in response to the incredible levels of violence in the Prohibition era. So, you know, organized crime creating, you know, huge levels of violence during the Prohibition era. So Congress passed the National Firearms Act, and basically it singled out the most dangerous weapons in the country and said, you know, because these are so involved in organized crime and because these are so dangerous, we need to sort of add additional layers of regulation to access to these weapons. So we're talking about things like machine guns, easily concealable deadly weapons like short-barreled shotguns, short-barreled rifles, and silencers, among other things. And they created this regulatory regime for them, which imposed a tax, a $200 tax, which was a much more significant sum in the 1930s than it would be today. And then also a registration regime for these particularly dangerous weapons, and effectively sort of a heightened background check system by which when you applied to buy one of these weapons, law enforcement would be notified, that law enforcement would have an opportunity to object to you buying these weapons if they had reason to think you were going to be a danger. And this law has been on the books, as I said, for nearly a century. And as a result of it, we see much less crime involving these kinds of weapons than we do with other handguns and other firearms that are subject to less regulation. What recently happened is, as part of the big, beautiful bill that Congress passed, they zeroed out the tax. So they didn't repeal the National Firearms Act, but they did reduce the $200 tax associated with these transactions. So effectively, the registration, the notification of law enforcement, those are still on the books, but the $200 tax was effectively reduced to zero. Why is that significant? Well, the plaintiffs in this litigation argued that Congress only had the power to pass the National Firearms Act through the taxing clause, through the taxing authority that Congress has. Congress has the power to tax, and when it imposed this tax, it has the power to put in place other requirements related to this. Those are the things I talked about: registration, notification of law enforcement, etc. So the plaintiffs filed this lawsuit, and they said, wait, the tax is zero now, so there's no revenue from this. And if Congress was only able to put these regulations in place because of the tax authority it has, and it's not collecting any money, it's no longer a tax, so all these other things can't be enforced either. And the trial judge was persuaded. So the court in this case agreed with plaintiffs that there was no revenue coming in through the tax, the other requirements associated with the tax could not be enforced. So that was a week ago, and after it issued this injunction, the court said, I'm not going to have this injunction go into place straight away. I'm going to stay my decision for a week. I'm going to give the government 7 days to appeal if it wants to, and if not, you know, after the 7 days go by, the injunction will take effect. Now, I should be clear, the government has more than 7 days to appeal. So while they have not yet appealed, they could do so in the days to come. This really was more a question of the stay and whether the government would seek to extend the stay. It could have appealed, could have immediately filed a notice of appeal. It could have asked the trial judge to extend the stay for more than 7 days, could have gone to the Fifth Circuit and asked the Fifth Circuit to issue a stay. But the government didn't do any of those things. It just didn't take any action. And so the effect of all of that was, after the 7 days were over, the injunction went into place. As I said, it's possible the government will appeal to the Fifth Circuit, so it still has some time to do that. In other cases that are similar and present similar questions, the government continues to defend the law, so it's possible that it will attempt to appeal this. at some point. It's just unclear exactly what the government's going to do.
0: And that was Adam Skaggs, Chief Counsel and Vice President of the Giffords Law Center to Prevent Gun Violence. President Donald Trump's administration has asked the U.S. Supreme Court to allow the White House to continue construction on its $400 million ballroom project while it appeals a lower court's order to halt the work. Chief Justice John Roberts has set a deadline of Tuesday for a response by plaintiffs challenging the ballroom project. Trump's Solicitor General today petitioned the High Court to suspend last week's decision by a three-judge panel from the U.S. Court of Appeals for the District of Columbia Circuit. The divided panel ruled last week the Republican president must stop the White House ballroom's construction because Congress has not approved the project. New research finds companies that kept their diversity, equity, and inclusion policies despite political pressure performed just as well financially as those that rolled them back. Jacob Grumbach is an associate professor of public policy at the University of California, Berkeley, and is a co-author on the study.
2: In this paper, I and a co-author, Hannah Foles, looked at the financial health of firms that resisted the Trump administration's anti-DEI executive order that was issued in January 2025. So we found that large U.S. corporations that maintained DEI and were out of compliance with the Trump administration's orders performed just as well in financial markets and in revenue as firms that folded on DEI.
0: The study is in response to an executive order President Trump signed at the beginning of his second administration, ending DEI within the federal government and threatening companies that maintained similar policies. Firms including Google, McDonald's, and Walmart scaled back their programs in response, while others like Costco, Apple, and Delta Airlines held firm.
2: Go back to January 2025, you know, universities, law firms, labor unions, and large U.S. corporations were all really wondering, wanted to stay out of the sights of the Trump administration and were worried about the executive branch sort of punishing them through hostile regulatory action, tax auditing, and other processes. The Trump administration has expressed sort of a desire to get retribution against what it sees as its political enemies.
0: Grumbach said the report was aimed at addressing questions about how society responds to overt government overreach.
2: Can civil society organizations like corporations, universities, law firms, unions, can they resist executive branch pressure during a time when authoritarianism is on the march? And we saw under Viktor Orban in Hungary, a lot of the consolidation of power happened by threatening and pressuring civil society organizations into acquiescence to the regime. That's been happening in the U.S. over 2025 and 2026. And what this paper shows is that at least for large corporations, they can resist executive branch pressure and do just as well.
0: He said their research found companies that kept DEI policies actually outperformed peers that abandoned them, at least in the days immediately following the executive order. And those companies saw no long-term financial disadvantage.
2: They worried that Trump would also help to mobilize conservative consumers to stop buying things and patronizing companies that are out of step with the administration's goals and priorities. But what ended up happening was you saw with comparing Target, which ended DEI, to Costco, which kept DEI, you actually saw that, you know, many liberal consumers started going to Costco more and to Target less, precisely the opposite of what the Trump administration wanted.
0: Grumbach said the findings suggest large corporations have more room to resist political pressure than commonly assumed. A federal judge has ruled Idaho cannot prosecute doctors who perform abortions to protect a pregnant patient's health or prevent self-harm. U.S. District Judge B. Lynn Windmill found Idaho's near-total abortion ban violates the 14th Amendment, writing that a pregnant woman's health, quote, is not a state resource to be allocated at the legislature's whim. Doctors who violate the state's abortion laws currently risk losing their license and up to 5 years in prison. Dr. Stacy Seb, a Boise maternal fetal medicine specialist who sued over the law, said the ruling will let him treat patients with serious medical conditions without sending them out of state. He'd previously had to refer some patients, including those with grave pregnancy complications, to states like Utah for care. Judge Windmill also found the state can't treat mental illness differently from other health conditions, calling any ban on care for suicide risk, quote, an affront to human dignity. Idaho Attorney General Raul Labrador said he'll appeal, dismissing the ruling as the decision of, quote, a single federal judge. Idaho residents are voting this fall on a ballot initiative to decide whether or not to loosen the state's near-total abortion ban. A hurricane warning is in effect for Hawaii's Big Island as Tropical Storm Lala approaches, with forecasters expecting it to strengthen into a hurricane by the weekend. The National Hurricane Center said Lala could bring rain, high winds, and dangerous surf starting late tonight, with rainfall totals up to a foot across Maui and the Big Island, and as much as 25 inches possible in some areas, raising the risk of life-threatening flooding and mudslides. The Tropical Storm Watch is also in place for Maui County, including Maui, Lanai, Molokai, and Kuhulawe. As of yesterday, Lala had a maximum sustained wind of 60 miles per hour and was located more than 450 miles southeast of Hilo, moving west-northwest. It's expected to near the Big Island tomorrow. Elsewhere in the Pacific, Tropical Storm Hernan formed southwest of the southern tip of Baja California Peninsula, but is not threatening land. Flock Safety, the company behind a nationwide network of license plate reading cameras, is announcing new mandatory safeguards after mounting bipartisan criticism over misuse of its technology by law enforcement, including reports of the technology being used for personal unauthorized searches like stalking and of data being shared with federal agencies like ICE, despite local prohibitions against such cooperation. Flock CEO Garrett Langley said by January 1st, all law enforcement customers will be required to use an audit tool flagging abnormal searches, tie every search to a case number, and follow a shortened 7-day data retention window, down from 30 days. Agencies will also be able to restrict which offense types outside departments can search for, including blocking immigration-related searches. Critics of the company say the changes don't go far enough. The ACLU called some changes retreads of inadequate safeguards. Robert Frommer of the Institute for Justice called the proposals, quote, window dressing, arguing searches should require judicial warrants, not just officer discretion. More than 50 agencies have canceled or suspended Flock contracts this year, according to the tracking group DFLOC. The Washington Post recently found nearly 50 cases of officers misusing the cameras, often to track romantic partners or family members, including 6 Savannah, Georgia police employees fired this week for similar misuse. The Trump administration is defending itself against allegations it plans to give ICE officers electric shock gloves, though it is not denying the claims. Jennifer King reports.
11: White House border czar Tom Homan is defending plans to spend up to $20 million to give ICE officers electric gloves that can deliver a painful shock. In an interview on Fox News Channel, Homan says the gloves are a tool to help officers end confrontations without using lethal force. In Bardstown, Kentucky, Nelson County jailer Justin Hall says his agency began using the gloves sparingly 4 years ago.
12: They strap on, and basically you got a power button that you hit.
11: Hall says that unlike tasers, the gloves do not leave burn marks or cause people to fall down.
12: It lets you get the control of the person to where you can get them in a safer location and actually try to gain compliance.
11: Civil rights groups say the gloves are cruel and there are concerns about their safety. I'm Jennifer King.
0: You're listening to the Pacifica Evening News. It's an hour-long broadcast every weeknight. I'm Scott Baba. We'll be back with more news after this.
13: Dude, You've been glued to that phone for like a half an hour. What's going on?
14: Just keeping up with the news. Doing my research.
13: Okay. And what's the word out there, Mr. Research?
14: Man, I don't even know. It's like wars, hurricanes, billionaires tweeting at each other. Or is it Xing now? Robots stealing jobs. Robots with machine gun heads. AI girlfriends. Wait, is TikTok banned again or not?
13: Wow. A masterclass in knowing everything and understanding nothing.
14: Yeah, pretty much.
13: Let's skip the chaos buffet and let KPFA feed you with actual news and context.
14: Oh, wow. So I don't have to decode memes to know what's real?
13: Exactly. KPFA. News and current events without the nonsense.
0: 94.1. A California lawmaker is pushing legislation that would impose a 50% tax on gross receipts for companies operating for-profit immigration detention centers in the state. Democratic Assemblymember Matt Haney of San Francisco, the author of State Assembly Bill 1633, held a press conference today outside the Adelanto ICE Processing Center in San Bernardino County, where four detainees died between last September and March. He noted that a May review from State Attorney General Rob Bonta's office found poor and inhumane conditions at the facility run by the Florida-based GEO Group, including unsafe food, unclean water, and inadequate health care. The facility's population surged from just seven detainees in 2023 to more than 1,500 by mid-2025. Haney said revenue from the tax could fund legal services for immigrant communities. He said corporations are, quote, driven by mandates of ICE, which mandates cruelty, which provides for no actual oversight. The bill has passed the Assembly and now awaits a Senate vote. Haney is urging senators and Governor Gavin Newsom to support it. Governor Newsom has signed legislation authored by California's first Native American state lawmaker, Assemblymember James Ramos, to update and expand California's Missing Persons DNA program. Assembly Bill 2018, sponsored by the California Department of Justice, is intended to strengthen the state's ability to identify human remains, resolve missing persons cases, and provide answers to families. Ramos said modernizing the state's DNA technology is especially urgent, given the disproportionate impact of the missing and murdered indigenous peoples crisis on Native American communities in California. KPFA's Lauren Schmidt spoke with Ramos, chair of the California Native American Legislative Caucus, about the new law and his broader efforts to address the MMIP crisis.
3: I authored the bill because of the technology that needs to be updated in the state of California. Because not only with the DNA testing, but other things also moving forward with technology and where we're at, we've seen that this actual DNA program hasn't been updated for over two decades. And so there was a lot of technology, a lot of data, a lot of science that has evolved over that time. Yet families are going without knowing about loved ones and they're missing, whether they're identified or not. And so this bill brings that testing and those different strategies to comply with modern times of science, technology, DNA testing, those types of things.
15: The legislation makes three primary changes to the Department of Justice procedures, adding unidentified living people to the state's missing persons program, removing the, quote, high risk designation previously required to trigger DNA collection, and allows family reference samples to be retained in cases involving partial human remains. I know you've stated that you hope these new tools will bring closure to the families of missing, but can you speak to the broader MMIP crisis in California and why law enforcement agencies need these new tools to address it?
3: Definitely. The missing and murdered Indigenous women's crisis has plagued California. And as a California Indian person, we would argue that it's been a crisis for our people from early colonizational times with stereotypes and treatment towards our women. Currently, California is number 5 of all states in the nation of not even investigating crimes of missing persons and murders against this nation's first people. So we went to work and started to have hearings. And during those hearings, we also were told of how families have been missing somebody for over 20, 30 years. And yet there has been no identification, any tools that were there. We identified that DNA testing was something that was missing because of the data, scientific research for Native Americans in the state of California. And so by this tool, we could actually start to identify some remains that are out there, bringing closures to families, tribal families, through the Missing and Murdered Indigenous Persons Crisis, that feel that no one is listening, that no one is there for them, that because they were a California Indian person that went missing, that the state just forgot about them. So this is not just about bringing things up to par with DNA testing, data, and technology. This is about recognizing California's first people, those that went missing, to be able to bring closure to families that have been grieving over these issues for decades, and some would argue since time immemorial.
15: California has roughly 20,000 active missing person cases at any given time, but there isn't a clear statewide public database showing how many of those people are Indigenous or Native American, which the lack of data itself is part of the MMIP crisis. I previously lived in Yurok, Karuk, Hoopa, Wiat, and Wailaki territories in what is now known as Humboldt County. And while I was there, I interviewed the Sovereign Bodies Institute, a Native-led organization that has been at the forefront of documenting the MMIP crisis and developing Indigenous-led solutions nationwide. When I first began covering the MMIP crisis in California, one of the things that struck me was that we know the scale of this crisis in large part because tribes and Native-led organizations have done the work collecting the data, not the state or federal systems. I used to describe that as evidence as a broken system. But Indigenous leaders have challenged me on that framing, saying the system isn't broken. In fact, it is functioning as it was historically designed, within a government structure rooted in colonization and violence against Native people. So as California's first Native American state legislator, and having an inside view of a government that historically sanctioned violence and oppression against Indigenous communities, how do you view that argument? And is this a system that can be fixed through reforms like legislation you've championed? Or does addressing the MMIP crisis require something more fundamental?
3: It definitely is. It goes to the root of the premise of the state of California when it was created, and even further back, the United States and Mexican rule and Spain, the treatment towards California Indian people. It wasn't kind. I mean, when the Spaniards came, right, the mission systems were built, forced labor, slavery was conducted, and it was our people that they used. And then when Mexican rule came, same thing, that there was an echelon looking down on the original people from this area. Then the United States, same thing, found gold in 1849 and shot and killed Indian people for their land, seeing people as less than human. Then the state of California, the first governor, put out bounties, killing machines that were paid for by taxpayers' dollars to shoot and kill Indian people, seeing us as less than human. So you look at the what's the body of the state of California. You deal with shooting and killing, and resources were taken from California's first people. It was taken, and now there's a strong ownership that those are the states and no longer the tribal people. So assimilation, the colonization, that mind frame continue to take place. the treatment towards California Indian people. I ran a bill that got word of the offensive S word towards Native American women, that those place names would not be acceptable in the state of California. That passed the legislature. Governor signed it. Fresno County, two supervisors challenged that and put a local initiative up at the county level to keep that S word and said it honored the women. We fought against that and defeated that measure. And so that mentality of not seeing California Indian people, Indian people in general, as equal to others, that allowed them to shoot and kill not just males and females, but babies, is what we're still dealing with some of these regulations that are there. School districts were there to assimilate Indian people, boarding schools, strip the culture, kill the Indian, save the man. So they're doing what they were supposed to do through assimilation by denying regalia at graduation. I had to run three pieces of legislation for that. And then you deal with Public Law 280. Public Law 280 stripped California tribal governments of their true policing authority. And Public Law 280 is enrooted not to protect Indian people, but to protect the community from the Indian people themselves. So public safety was never a number one top priority for the state of California in history. So when someone says that the policies are doing exactly what they're supposed to do through exclusion, not collecting data, what they overlook is the resiliency of our people to overcome that slavery, to overcome those killing machines, and to be able to have one of ours sitting in the state legislature pushing pieces of legislation. They don't understand the resiliency of Indian people, because what's happening is the data that's being collected is being collected by our own people to show the world this is happening. This is happening. In the state of California in 2026, we have to talk about updating DNA to bring closure to families that have been missing someone. We have to talk about creating an alert system when a Native American goes missing in the state of California. And we have to talk, and it's been acknowledged, that California is number 5 of all states in the nation.

0: I'm not even investigating murders against California Indian people in general. But where is that outcry? Where's the marches in the street? Where's the funding stream coming in? Yet because it's happening to Indian people, the mentality, I believe, is still enrooted in the state.
1: And finally, Assemblymember Ramos, are you feeling hopeful? And beyond legislation itself, are you seeing a broader change in understanding among your non-Native colleagues in state government? And on the other side of that, what work remains to be done?
0: Certainly. I mean, there is the educational process of legislators that sit side by side with me when they start to hear about these issues. There was a bill that talked about sterilization of women, Hispanic women, others, but no one even knew that that happened to California Indian women as late as the late 1970s. There were still sterilization policies, and they didn't even understand that part of it. So the education within the legislature and the members is something that still needs to be done. Now, do I think we're making some headway? We were able to get a monument on the state grounds of a Miwok Indian leader that now there's a place for Indian people to come to. What I've seen, and we're pushing a bill now, AB 1881, that would give the right of California Indian people in the state of California the right to assemble, practice customs and traditions without interference on state public land, giving them the same equal treatment as any other religion in the state of California. And I'd like to say that that's flying through with no opposition, but there's opposition to it. And so we're pushing, but I do feel that we're educating the state and giving a voice to California's First People. When I first did the parade in November, this year will be our third year, there was over 1,000 people, Native American people from all parts of the state, coming to participate in that parade. And I would think about that, but then now their voices are being heard. When you grow up on an Indian reservation and you feel that resources aren't there for you and your voice doesn't matter, someone goes missing and 20 years later, there's still no answers to it, you get kind of disheartened. But because of the pieces of legislation and the support we've gotten in this current diversity of legislators, the speaker and the pro tem and the governor, we're able to bring a voice that has been silent in the state of California for many years. So what I do see is younger members and even older members from tribal communities starting to be able to know that their voices matter. And I think that's the change that's taking place.
1: Assemblymember Ramos, thank you for joining us on KPFA News. Anything else you'd like to leave our listeners with?
0: I think not forgetting that the land that all the listeners are walking on is traditional land of Indian people. And just because you can't see underneath the ground, don't think that there's no remains of Indian people there. Blood was shed throughout the state of California. And it's those voices that are still crying out in the year 2026. Tell them truly what happened to us in the state of California, but also tell them about our resiliency that we're changing policy today.
2: That was Assemblymember James Ramos, California's first Native American elected to the state legislature, speaking with KPFA's Lauren Schmidt. Supporters of AB 2018 say the bill will improve DNA analysis and identification, strengthen the California Department of Justice's ability to resolve missing person cases, and help provide answers to families who have been waiting for their loved ones to come home. Legislation is part of Ramos's broader work on the missing and murdered Indigenous peoples crisis. Earlier this year, he introduced a resolution recognizing May as California's Missing and Murdered Indigenous Peoples Awareness Month. Ramos also authored legislation establishing California's Feather Alert System, which took effect in 2023 and provides a statewide notification system when an Indigenous person is reported missing under

0: program wildlife connectivity the same way that we plan for bridges, culverts, and pavement so that we can reduce crashes and protect wildlife.
1: The bill, which has no registered opposition, is now before the Assembly Appropriations Committee. A wildlife crossing project can be as simple as a ledge in an existing culvert, removal of debris, a fence to guide animals to safe crossing routes, or a larger structure over the road. The crossings allow animals to migrate in search of food, habitat, or mates, which reduces inbreeding and promotes biodiversity. Ryan McCauley with the Mid-Peninsula Regional Open Space District in Los Gatos says a new wildlife crossing on Highway 17 is now in the final design stage.
2: Within the last 9 years, 19 mountain lions have been killed on Highway 17, and about half of those were actually within 2 miles of that future wildlife crossing. So we know that wildlife are trying to cross here.
1: Biologists from the UC Santa Cruz Puma Project fitted animals with tracking collars to determine the best location for fencing and wildlife crossings. Other animals often hit by cars include rabbits, lizards, deer, and bobcats. For California News Service, I'm Suzanne Potter.
3: This week, the National Oceanic and Atmospheric Administration held in-person and virtual hearings as part of an unprecedented review of California's coastal management program. What the federal agency got was a public outcry of opposition from state officials and citizens alike. The review is seen by state officials as an attempt by the Trump administration to take control over the coast and proceed with projects like offshore oil drilling, deep sea mining, and spaceport development. Vic Bedoyan reports from Fresno.
4: Hundreds of Californians came to the defense of California's coastal management history during 3 days of public comment sessions held by NOAA, the National Oceanic and Atmospheric Administration. For nearly 50 years, the California Coastal Commission has worked successfully with NOAA to protect the environment, manage development, and improve public access. It's now the target of the Trump administration that is threatening to override the state's management of its coastal resources. Public comments came from people living all along the state's 1,100-mile coastline.
5: I'm here today to support the stable, predictable, and balanced development and natural resource protection that we've come to expect from California's outstanding coastal management programs. My name is Ann Stenton. I'm speaking to you as a mom, teacher, and lifelong California boater and resident. Some of the most meaningful moments in my life have been spent sailing, surfing, diving, swimming, all of it in the coastal waters of California. I can remember snorkeling at Santa Cruz Island as a child in the 80s and 90s when some areas were little more than urchin barrens, basically deserted. Returning in recent years to snorkel in the recently created MPAs, I've seen thick kelp forests, abundant fish, lobsters, sharks, you name it.
4: MPAs are marine protected areas that the state created in 1999 to protect vast areas of ocean habitat offshore, regions that could be threatened by oil drilling or seabed mining. Commerce Secretary Howard Lutnick signaled the Trump administration's intent to ramp up coastal exploitation when he announced NOAA's review of the Coastal Commission, saying in a statement, quote, "Obstructionist policies that delay critical national infrastructure in the name of environmental extremism are unacceptable," unquote. David Salk of Mendocino County questioned that sentiment.
6: So after 5 decades of partnership with the federal government and setting the gold standard for coastal public trust stewardship, what has changed since 2025 to warrant Secretary Lutnick's claims of repeated and unfounded obstruction and bad faith? How does a 4% variance from federally proposed actions to protect the lives, well-being, and jobs of Californians and the environment which sustains them translate into obstructionist policies in the name of environmental extremism?
4: Joshua Quigley of Berkeley works for Save the Bay. He applauded the development of the San Francisco Bay Conservation and Development Commission, the BCDC, in 1965. It's a state agency that has helped restore the Bay ecosystem and help the region develop its nation-leading economic success.
7: Prior to the establishment of BCDC and the Coastal Management Program, the shoreline of the San Francisco Bay was largely inaccessible. It was ringed by garbage and waste dumps, and it was dominated by polluting industries. Through the Coastal Management Program and the work of state and federal agencies, we have reestablished tens of thousands of acres of healthy habitat, increased public access with shoreline parks connected by the Bay Trail, and reduced pollution, which has improved water quality and the health of communities near the shoreline.
4: Mary Jane Schramm reminded NOAA that the agency's mission is to protect coastal and ocean ecosystems.
8: For over 40 years, I've worked with state and federal agencies and science and conservation groups on oil spill response, ecosystem monitoring, shipwreck lightering, wildlife rescue, and communications. I've seen many impacts to this globally significant marine ecosystem, and I'm proud to have worked with NOAA to help prevent and mitigate them. This is part of a fishing expedition, a clear attempt to lower standards and move the goalposts to promote oil drilling and seafloor mining, deregulate coastal development, and favor special interests.
4: While public comments in favor of the Coastal Commission and the state's management were nearly universal, they weren't unanimous. Stephanie Peters works for the Sable Offshore Corporation that operates oil pipeline connections to three offshore platforms. That company was held responsible for the massive Refugio oil spill in 2015. The Coastal Commission has held up on restarting operations. Recently, the Trump administration tried to claim reasons of national defense as a way to sidestep the state's objections to restarting the pipeline, but that effort is now in litigation.
9: The Coastal Commission has earned a reputation as the most oppressive land use authority in the United States. Many say that the Coastal Commission has exceeded its mission through overreach. The California Coastal Commission's push to stop Sable's oil pipeline and prevent oil and gas production is short-sighted and dangerous to our energy infrastructure.
4: Ironically, that viewpoint provided a revealing counterpoint to the fears expressed by so many others who spoke, and it stood in stark contrast to the perspective of longtime Oceanside resident Barbara Collins.
10: Our coasts are a national treasure. They provide a wealth of benefits for everyone when they're managed well. And California has an excellent record of coastal management for five decades. This review of California's coastal management bears all the hallmarks of a politically motivated pretext to give the fossil fuel industry and other cronies of this administration another obscene handout from our national treasury. If NOAA finds California out of compliance, this lawless dictatorial administration will try to impose offshore drilling and the industrialization of the coast down our throats.
4: According to the Commerce Department, NOAA will conduct its reviews consistent with the plain text of the Coastal Zone Management Act. So far, that law says the federal government is not allowed to do something on a coastline that is inconsistent with a state's policies for that coast. It remains to be seen if that balance of power will remain. Vic Bedoyan reporting for Pacifica Evening News and KFCF Radio.
3: Federal prosecutors are pursuing fewer charges as they prepare to retry the man accused of sparking the deadly 2025 Palisades fire. A jury deadlocked in June over whether Jonathan Rindernecht intentionally started the fire that killed 12 people and became the most destructive in Los Angeles' history, with 10 of the 12 jurors favoring acquittal. A mistrial was declared and a new trial is set for October. In a new indictment filed yesterday, prosecutors dropped from three charges to two. Only one now ties Rindernecht to both the initial January 1st fire and the larger Palisades fire that erupted days later. The other addresses only the first, smaller blaze. Prosecutors allege Rindernecht used a barbecue lighter to start a fire that smoldered underground before flaring up on January 7th, ultimately destroying more than 6,800 buildings. In the first trial, prosecutors pointed to digital evidence and inconsistent statements from Rindernecht as proof of his involvement. His attorneys argued there was no direct evidence tying him to the fire and that investigators failed to consider fireworks as a possible cause. The timber fire near Big Sur has grown to more than 4,500 acres and is now 7% contained, according to CAL FIRE this morning. The blaze has crossed Longwood Creek and reached Olmsted Mountain, with the eastern side remaining active overnight. Crews said a heavy marine layer has helped slow the fire's spread, though fog has limited aircraft support. Firefighters are working to build containment lines behind homes east of Highway 1, where fire activity has stayed low for several days. More than 500 structures remain threatened, though none have been damaged or destroyed, and no injuries have been reported. The cause of the fire remains under investigation. Bay Area weather this evening, increasing clouds with lows around 60, mostly cloudy tomorrow morning, then becoming partly cloudy, highs in the upper 60s to mid-70s. In the Central Valley, very slight chances of showers and thunderstorms tonight before 8 p.m., otherwise partly cloudy with lows in the high 60s. Tomorrow, sunny with highs in the low 90s. In Los Angeles tonight, patchy fog, otherwise cloudy with lows in the mid-60s. Patchy fog tomorrow before 11 a.m., otherwise mostly cloudy with a high near 80. That's it for the news tonight. I'm Scott Baba. Good evening.

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3: 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This is a LibriVox recording. All LibriVox recordings are in the public domain. 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Once upon a time, there was a beautiful palace where the king's children lived as happily as they alone can live. They never wanted anything, and they never knew that there could be others who were not as happy as they. Sometimes it is true they would hear a story which would make them almost think that perhaps there was a world beyond, which they did not know, outside the palace of the king and its gardens. But something would seem to say that after all it was only a fairy story, and they would forget that it meant anything that might really be true. One of the little princesses seemed to think more of these stories of a world beyond the palace garden than the others, and she would sometimes find herself gazing at the sun and wondering if the great world lay beyond the purple forests where the golden-edged clouds shone like dark mountains in the distance. And the name of this princess was Aileen. More and more as she thought of these things, she felt sure that there must be a world where things were very different from the happy life in the palace garden. And in the stories which the children heard, she thought of many things, which with the others she used to pass by without notice. Once they used to hear of no sorrow, no pain, but only joy and peace. Now, in thinking, she sometimes noticed that there were things which were not spoken, that there were things passed by in silence, that there were things which travelers passing through the palace kept back, as though they knew of much which the children must not know, and yet which they would have told had they dared. Questions Aileen asked, and the answers seldom satisfied her, for they never seemed to tell her everything. Every time one of the travelers left the palace to return on his journey, there seemed to be a look of appeal in his eyes, an appeal which only Aileen seemed to see, and which made her wish to follow them for the very love that shone in the kind faces of these strangers, strangers who told the children stories of things they loved, of wonderful fairy worlds where they were not as in the palace, of worlds where Aileen seemed to have traveled many times, long, long ago. One day she asked her father, the king, "Shall I never go out of the palace, never leave the garden of delight and see the world that lies beyond the cloud mountains, beyond the sunset and the whispering forests?" And the king looked intently at Aileen. "These are strange fancies," he said. "Are you not happy here in the garden?" "Yes, I am happy," she said, "happier than I can tell. But you have not answered me. Is there not a world beyond? Shall I ever see it?" "Some traveler must have been telling you forbidden tales," said the king. "These things I have said may not be spoken in my garden." "No traveler has told me," said Aileen. "I have seen them looking as though they would tell me, but could not, of things beyond the garden, beyond the palace. I have asked them, and they told me nothing. Yet I have felt that I long to go with them. I have felt that I remember strange places, strange sights, things I know not here when they speak. Sometimes even it seems that I hear a voice like my own repeating a promise unfulfilled that must be kept. I will return. I will. I will, it says. And I hear voices calling in the wind, in the rustling of the leaves, and in the silence of the day. Come back. Come back. And the birds say, come. The pines whisper to me strange things, and the laughing water in the brooks says, come. What does it mean? I cannot tell you here, said the king, but why do you wish to leave the palace? You are yet young, and there are many, many years of happiness before you. You may stay in the palace where all things are good, and put these things out of your mind. There is another world, but not for you yet. Aline was troubled, or would have been, had such a thing been possible in the palace of the king. May I ever see that land? May I ever leave the palace? The children of the king are free to come and go, he said. I may not keep them if they will not stay, for I know that they will come again. 2. Again a traveler came to the palace. He brought with him a harp of 7 strings, on which he played to the children. He sang to them for a while, and then for a space was silent. Aline listened to the strange, beautiful music, and to her it seemed that there was speech in the harp, that it spoke. The other children seemed to listen to the music, but to them it did not seem to speak. To Aline there were echoes of wonderful things the palace knew not, things that the language of the king could not tell. The harp spoke in a way that the princess Aline knew and understood, although there were no words in its tones. There were sad and sorrowful notes that told of sorrows the palace never knew. There were strains of music that sounded harsh to the listening ear, though to the careless they told of happiness alone. And as she listened, Aline dreamed. Clearer and more clear, she felt that the harp told of a world of men where sorrow and sadness and strife were not unknown, where joy should be and was not, where the people groped their way through darkness and thought it light. Return, return, called the harp. And a mighty resolve came to Aline. I will return, I will. I will. She remembered the king's saying, the children of the king are free to come and go, he had said. I may not keep them if they will not stay, he had told her. She loved him much, but the call came clear, and she dared not seek him to say farewell, lest she should be persuaded to remain. She bowed her head, and to the harper spoke. I will go, she said. I will return with you. Then the harp sent forth such a melody of joyous music that it echoed thrilling through the hot, discordant notes of the world beyond the sunset, and for a moment a chord of harmony ran through the life of men. Joy unto you, men of the underworld! Joy unto you, children of sorrow! Joy unto you, sons of forgetfulness! Joy unto all beings! They passed out of the garden together, the musician and the soul. 3. Westward they traveled, westward, ever westward. The way was dark and sometimes dreary, and Aline felt like one awakened from a beautiful dream before it was ended. Through the pine forests, over mountains, in deep valleys, and by mighty streams they traveled, for they had the harp to cheer the way, to urge their footsteps onward, for the path was untrodden where they went. There is a path, the harper said, a pleasant path and broad, but the journey is long, and we must hasten on our way. To the setting sun, to the gleaming sea we must go. Nor may we seek a beaten track, lest we be too late. A river there was, in whose waters were reflected pictures of all that surrounded them, such crystal clear reflections that sometimes it seemed as if they looked at real things in the water, mirrored in the things around them. and on the waters grew beautiful lotus flowers, lilies with cup-shaped leaves. In the blue and white petals of the lotus also there seemed to be reflections, so clear were they. The musician plucked one of the cup-like lily pads and filled it with the water for Eileen. The still surface of the water shone like silver in its green cup as Eileen held it. Then the musician played. Soft and low and sweet were the notes of that wonderful harp. Scarcely they rippled the surface of the water, and yet they vibrated, trembled, spread, until picture after picture came to the surface of the water in colors of every hue. Scarcely may it be told what Eileen saw in the magic cup in the water of remembrance. She seemed to see herself, and yet another, in picture after picture. Now she saw herself as part of a golden sea of selves which made but one self, so lifelike were they, so glorious was their unity. Then in life after life Eileen seemed to see her other selves living and loving and working, sleeping and suffering and struggling. She saw that on a day she had made her great resolve to help the world. I will return. I will. I will. And now she knew what things they were she had seemed to remember in the King's Garden of Delight. Joyously, eagerly, willingly, she saw that she had determined to return to earth in body after body, to help the men of sorrow who struggled and slumbered and suffered. She saw that she had before so done, that her work remained unfinished, to be begun again where she had laid it down. There was suffering shown to her in the cup. There was sorrow and grief and pain. But she saw that it must all be, and was content. For at other times she had desired just such things, that she might know how others felt them, that she might help them the more with understanding. Happiness she had taken to give to others, and she must repay the debt. She saw that all things were just, and when the musician said, in a low voice, "Will you yet proceed?" "I will," she said. "Then drink the cup," he said. "Drink." She drained the green cup of the lotus leaf until scarcely a drop remained. And with that draught she forgot all things that had been, the garden, the king, the journey and the vision, and the master harper. All were forgotten. Only there remained dim remembrance as of a dream at dawn forgotten. 4. A little ship stood by the shore of the great sea. Into this Eileen entered. There were other ships, some better, some worse. But somehow she knew that just this, and not another, was the ship she wanted, and none questioned her when she entered. So they sailed away towards the setting sun. Long was the voyage and lonely, for the seas ran high, and all was dark below in the heart of the ship. 9 months they sailed on the ocean, until in the time appointed land appeared. Strange dwellings were there, domes and spires and crowded cities. With wide, wondering eyes, Eileen watched them as the ship passed them by in strange procession. For the men of that land were like none she knew. None of these things could she remember. For she had forgotten even her name at the river of forgetfulness, where remembrances are left in the mirror of the waters until time and their creator bring them back to life. It seemed as though one of wise and kindly countenance held her as a little child in his arms and whispered softly, "Remember, I will return. I will. I will." A light of happy recollection came to her, and she smiled in reply. He had spoken in her own language as the harp had spoken, and strangely she seemed to see in him the harper whose music had told her of the sorrowful land beyond the sunset. For this moment she remembered, and then the thought departed. At first the air seemed heavy and oppressive to the wanderer, but by degrees she grew accustomed to it, and even in time scarcely felt it. Yet ever and again a dim remembrance of brighter, purer skies came to her. She spoke of this more than once, but others only laughed and said, The child is dreaming. Because she was no longer dressed in shining garments, they did not know her for the princess she really was. Indeed, she was no way different from those around her, but that at heart she was still the daughter of the king. They could not see her heart. This they could not know. And seeing that they did not understand, she said no more of the thoughts that came to her. They called it dreaming. But Aline thought if this were so, a dream were better than waking life. Unless... could these be thoughts that came to her of the world beyond the water, the reflection of the real life? She knew not. "We must teach this little dreamer what is life," they said. "She will not know what life is if we leave her to her dreams." They made her work and made her play, work that never seemed to do anyone any good, and play that seemed like work. She nearly forgot that in what they called her dreams she had ever known of another life. Sometimes she sang to herself, strange songs that they said sounded sad and sorrowful, yet of a sweetness all their own. "Where does she hear them?" people asked. But Aline never told, for the truth was that they came to her in moments when her thoughts were far away, dreaming. "She sings like a bird in a cage that knows of a brighter world outside," said one. But he was a poet, so they only smiled as if they themselves would have made the same remark if it had not been so fanciful. And though men thought her sad and lonely, there was joy to her in the hum of the bees and the songs of the birds and the rustling of the leaves. The butterflies and the flowers and the brooks were her friends. "What a strange child," people said when they heard her talking to these friends. They did not know of the stories her friends had told her, stories which reminded her of a wonderful garden of delight where men did not ever stare and stare in gaping wonder, because a little child talked with the fairies that live in all things beautiful, clothed in robes of sunlight and rainbow hues. They would have taken her away from these friends but for one old man, her grandfather, who said, "The child will be better for the fresh air. Let her live while she may." So it was that she played and talked with the flowers and sang to the brooks and listened to the stories of the forest trees that whispered among themselves. None dared take her away. One day she had been for a long ramble by a mighty river, and the sun had sunk to the westward on its journey. But she turned not to the place she called her home. Tired and worn out with her play, she lay on a rock and slept. In her sleep, it seemed that a touch upon her forehead awakened in her a vision of things she had once known, but had now almost forgotten. There was the king's garden and the palace, and the other wonderful buildings, tall and stately. Mighty buildings which seemed to speak of mighty builders, noble thoughts and great men's deeds. Some were even more stately, some more humble than the palace. But in all there was a sense of grander, nobler life than the life those knew who were with her now, and who, laughing, called her a dreamer. And she heard a voice repeating, "I will return. I will. I will." Again she smiled as she recognized the voice. A feeling of intense happiness and content came to her, and she awoke. More than ever it seemed as if that other were the real life, and this a heavy dream. 5. The twilight glow still lingered in the west, and the evening breeze called her to thoughts of home. But she had learned wisdom, and when they asked her where she had been, Aline said she had fallen asleep in the sunshine on a rock by the great river, which was true. Of her dream she said nothing to any except to the old man, who alone seemed to understand her a little. He did not laugh, but looked with thoughtful eyes, intent, into the distance, away to the starlit sky, and it seemed to her that he was trying to remember a forgotten dream of life. And seeing this, she put her hand in his trustingly, and they too knew well each other's thoughts, though never a word was spoken. It seemed to the old man that the child was leading him along a familiar road to a home forgotten, after many weary days of wandering. "There are some things the heart can say that words can never tell," he said to himself when she was gone. "I think we understand one another." As time passed by, Aline came to know more and more of that other life, and she longed to tell these things to the people who struggled and surged in hot strife to win the things of the world they knew, never thinking that there was a happier, purer, brighter world. Some thought they knew of such a one, but all except a few made it seem like the one in which they lived. Only they made it a little more bright by day, a little more dark by night, and with a little more success in the strife for the things that change and pass away. These she would tell of the nobler life she knew, but they listened not at all. In due time Aline was sent to school to learn, but her teachers found little that she did not quickly understand. For one thing, she remembered now plainly how in the Garden of Delight everything that was done was well done. Were it the telling of a story, or the singing of a song, or the watering of the flowers that grew in that fair land, all was done with a wonderful thoroughness, and Aline now felt that she must do all things in that way, or leave them quite alone. But often they would teach Aline things about which she seemed to care little, and to understand as one in a dream. Then they would call her attention to the work, only to find that she was learning to understand a great deal more than they themselves could tell. It was so with numbers. When they asked her what the numbers were by name, she not only named them all, but told them why they were so named and what each meant. And so with music. With every chord she seemed to see harmonies of color, like beautiful pictures too glorious to paint. And when she said that life itself to her was music, Aline's teachers did not understand. One said, "She has learned these things before in another life." Another declared, "She sees the heart of things where we see only the outer covering. She sees the soul, we the body." Perhaps they both were right. But many gave other reasons for these things, and all of them were gravely discussed. But curiously enough, the two who gave the reasons I have told were laughed at and told that such things could not be. So they said little about their thoughts, because, like all those who are sure that they know the truth, they could afford to wait until their words were proved to be right. 6. At first, Aline longed to tell the world of better things. She would gladly have told the world of the glorious masonry of those noble cities which she saw in her visions, cities where men and women moved like gods, where sorrow and want and selfishness seemed to be unknown. She longed to tell them of the harmonies which came to her of music which might stir a dead world to life, thrilling all nature into blossoms and fruits in abundance, as the music of a waterfall seems to send life into the flowers which grow beside. She would have told them of the colors with which nature loves to paint the sky, the mountains and valleys, sea and land, when all is ready for the master's work. For nature paints wherever the canvas is prepared to receive the picture, and she asks no price for her work. Aline knew of times in the past, times that will come again, when man did not ever strive to be rich regardless of his poorer brothers, but each worked as he was able, all working for the whole world's good. And she would have told them how in those times man did not earn his living by toil unending, by ceaseless pain and sorrow, but that nature helped him as he helped her, and the earth brought out her stores of rich fruits for the welfare of her upgrown sons, well knowing that they in turn, with loving service, would seek to make nobler and better that which nature gave to them in charge, birds and beasts, flowers and trees, plants and stones and all that lives, which is everything. Aline saw how the desire to possess more than enough, for the selfish pleasures of saying, "is mine," how the growth of selfishness in the world, the love of killing nature's younger sons for food and pleasure increased, how the love of ease and forgetfulness of others and of duty to Mother Nature, how all these things had chilled the warmth of the one great life that is in all things, and crippled the mother's efforts to help her wayward sons. Others had told these things, Others had striven to show the glorious light of life that shines behind the cold mist of sin and sorrow, which has been cast like a veil over the earth. But all had been rejected. Some were ill-received. Some were stoned. Some were killed. How can I raise this humanity which, like a great orphan, has cut itself off from its mother, and now lies ignorant of the happiness that awaits its coming? Thought Eline. I have returned to tell them of the way, and they will not hear. Others have returned as far as they might and have been rejected. Others still have boldly plunged deeper yet in the hot sea of human life and been lost in its poisonous fumes. Even so, I will again return, yet lower, if by chance there be a few who will not reject my message. 7. So Eline hid in her heart the things she knew and the things she would have told, as she had hidden in her soul at the river of forgetfulness the memory of the king's garden of delight. And she took her way into the world with messages of love and of hope, such simple messages as the children understood, better sometimes than their elders. She told the children many beautiful fairy stories, and they listened eagerly. They did not know that these were the stories which she had told to the learned ones of earth, and which were really true, though they had not believed. The children listened, and they said, "It is beautiful. Some day we will seek out such a beautiful world as that of which the stories tell." There were houses, too, which they built, little toy houses with toy bricks. But Eline showed them how to shape the bricks and how to make each brick fit in its proper place, so that never a one should lose its worth. And Eline showed the children how that behind the building of beautiful mansions there was the beautiful thought that made the masonry so noble a work, though it were only toy masonry. And the children understood. In their games they had done each his best, and they did well. But Eline showed them games in which they all acted together, even the little ones helping and sharing. It was wonderful to them that they had not thought of this before, because now they found that they could do more than ever they had done when each worked alone and for himself. Near the city where they dwelt was a vast plain full of great boulders, which they could have made into a great park and a beautiful garden, but the people of the city cared not for such things and would not help them. By themselves they knew not how to move the rocks, so it remained a waste of wild growth, except in those places where the children had moved, one by one, and with great difficulty, the smaller stones. Now Eline bid them take a strong rope. "For," said she, "we will clear that plain, and it shall be for a dwelling and a garden for all." She was thinking of the king's garden. The children looked at her in astonishment, as though they wondered if she meant the thing she said. "We have no rope," they said, "and none will give us any." "There is your rope," said Eline, pointing out the overgrown plain, where, amid the rocks, in the great patches from which they had slowly and painfully drawn the smaller stones, grew masses of pale blue flowers, beautiful, delicate little blossoms, like wind flowers. Again the children looked at her, questioningly, not as the people at first had done, but trustingly, though they knew not what she would have them do, but sought to learn her wishes. So at her bidding they gathered all the ripened stalks of the little flowers and laid them out in the sun as she directed. Almost it seemed a pity to destroy the plants. One little worker asked Eline of this matter, for he loved the flowers and was sorry to see them gathered and dried. "Does it not hurt the flowers to pluck them?" he asked. "Some say that you can talk with them as with all living things, and you can tell if the flowers do not suffer in the gathering, although they are old and ripe." His was a loving heart, and Eline saw that he asked this out of no mere curiosity. Gently she touched his forehead with her finger. "Look," she said, "look and listen, for I have opened the seeing eye to you." 8. And the boy looked around in wonderment, amazed, and saw that the whole great plain was full of teeming life which he had not before seen. Fairies and elves peeped from every flower, Gnomes and earthmen worked and played and danced among the boulders. And where before was silence but for the rustling of the leaves in the breeze, there rose a murmur of many voices, like the humming of bees in the sunshine. The boy listened, and at once he knew what the flowers were whispering. "There is a saying that the flax people are being used for a mighty work," said one little blue fairy to another. "I heard a bee spreading the news," said another. "All the flax people are asked to give their dresses to help in clearing the plain for a palace and a garden where the kings may dwell. Not kings of earth and of little cities, but kings of wisdom whom nature loves to obey, and we among her children." "Body after body have I grown," said the other. "I have struggled and striven to grow useful in this glorious brotherhood of nature, and my only success seems to be that I have a pretty head. It is good to be beautiful, perhaps, but I've always thought that I would sacrifice my beauty for a chance of sharing in noble deeds." A butterfly that had stopped to listen now spoke to her. "You have waited, and now you will have your reward, for surely your body will be taken to help in the work that is going forward. The flax people have indeed lived to good purpose." "They certainly do not seem afraid to die," said the boy to himself. And as if in answer to his whispered thought, the little flax fairy said, "Of course we are not afraid. I have been told that there are giants of men who really think that when they leave their worn-out stalks, bodies they call them, behind, they live no more, or at least are not sure what becomes of themselves. But it cannot be true. It must be a fairy story," laughed the little elf. "They must know, as we know, that all things sleep a while and then take new bodies like dresses woven while they worked in their last awaking which men call life. And then one day we know that we shall have woven dresses so fine that we shall be free to leave them as the butterfly leaves his dull-hued robes and spreads his bright wings for flight into the grand unknown, which we all long to know." "But how do you know that these things are so?" asked the boy. "How do I know that I am alive?" answered the flax fairy in a murmur. Fainter grew the voices, and the vision faded from the boy's sight. He knew not how long it was he stayed there, but after a while he awoke with a start to find that Aileen was no longer with him, and that he had slept among the flax in the sunshine. 9. "It must have been a dream," he said. But he did not believe it was a dream, for all his words. And really the flowers seemed to him to bear a new life after that wonderful vision which came to him when Aileen gave him for an hour the seeing eye. Working with the others joyfully and happily, without a moment's pause or one thought of failure, they saw quickly growing an immense heap of beautiful fine white thread. The children had helped the flax to grow, and now, in turn, it aided them to clear more ground. For in no long time all was finished, and before them they had a mighty rope growing greater every day under their leader's eye. One strange thing there was about the rope, for there were golden threads interwoven which the children did not remember having seen among the flax, and they wondered. But Aileen only said, "It is golden flax." Whatever it was, it shone brightly in the sun until it looked like a ray of real sunlight in the rope. One little child said, "It looks like a brother to the sun." "Perhaps it is," said Aileen, and smiled. The work grew apace, and the play grew apace, because the children scarcely knew which was work and which was play. They seemed to have found something better than both. Stone after stone, rock after rock, was encircled with the cord and triumphantly drawn by that merry army of children to the edge of the plain. Clearer and clearer grew the space, where before the stones had been little pools of water formed, while round them grew masses of beautiful flowers, among which was a new crop of the little blue flax, stronger and better grown than any that had been there before. Gradually there grew up a great wall of rock around the plain where the boulders were drawn by the children, for each was taken to its nearest boundary, as Aileen told them this would be the simplest way to clear the plain. Some mighty rocks yet remained in the center of the plain, but the children had so seen the wisdom of their leader that they doubted not that these too would be removed without difficulty, although how this was to be done they could not tell. And as the work was nearing an end, they did as their leader bid them in perfect trust. Actually, they put their ropes around a rock which some said was like a small mountain. They pulled with a will, but the rock moved not. Still they pulled, willingly and with all their might, for now they had grown strong until they scarcely knew their own powers. From the great city, from the mountains, and from the country round about, came sightseers and inquirers. At first they only laughed and talked and helped not at all, but among them came men of strange countenance, strong men, wise in looks, men of kingly bearing. These said, "It is not right that these children should work forever alone." And they too, with strong grip of a strange sort, laid hold of the golden ropes, seeing which the idlers too came and helped, until with a mighty song of joy the children saw the great rock move, slowly at first, then faster, faster, until with a run they had placed it in a far corner of the great plain, standing like a sentinel to the north. 10. Another and yet others followed. East and south and west, the unhewn boulders stood like guardians of the plain. A circle of 12 yet remained in the center, like giant pillars supporting the sky. But these, Aline said, should stand, as also some smaller ones which were placed across their tops like great beams resting upon a doorway. How this was done I cannot say, but there is a saying in the city that in the night before they were found placed high above the giant circle, the sound of a great and joyous song, a hymn of power, was heard like the tones of a great bell shaking the houses with its vibrations and putting men in fear of the destruction of their city. But at sunset the children had not returned from the plain, so that they were not in the city when this happened. And not until the sunrise did the people flock to the doors and windows for a glimpse of the joyous army that marched in their streets. Led by the men of kingly bearing, the children marched, singing a song of triumph, with such shining glory in their faces that all the people marveled. Tired they were, and slept. But when in the late noontide the people asked them what had happened, all seemed like the forgotten glory of a dream. They could remember little except that they were filled with the joy of wonderful things which no tongue could tell. The work had not taken one day or two, but many days. Months and even years had passed since the children played together in the sunshine. Strong and sturdy lads and lasses were they now. A beautiful temple had arisen within the giant circle, and all around it was a garden of beauty like no garden which they had seen. But when Eline looked amid the rare flowers and found a little purple star with heart of gold, she knew that it was a flower from the king's garden, and she was glad that it could grow where all was rock before. There were great purple pansies, too, like thoughts from the palace in which Eline had lived. Now it was that the children came to the temple to learn of Aline, and she taught them the wonderful truths which she knew. To them she told the wonderful things that have been, and the more wonderful things that may be, if men will only try to bring them about. She taught them things so simple that they often wondered why they had not already known them without the telling. They did not know that there was a good reason why it should be so. Aline taught them, too, how by all working together for the welfare and progress of all, there is no task we may not overcome. "We know it," said the children, remembering the waste of rocks in the plain where now the garden stood and the temple. "Each by himself can do much, but all working together can move the world," she said. "Now I will tell you a strange thing, which is yet true. For we are not at all separate from any other thing in the world, but the same nature is in us as in them, in the rocks and the flowers, in the forests and streams, in city and mountain, in air and fire and water. just as the rocks and this temple are of the same stone, although they differ in shape. And if we only will, we can make all our rocks into beautiful, glorious temples. When the world of men has learned this lesson, the earth itself will become a mighty temple, that the wise teachers of old, whom men call gods, may come to us again and live with us in peace forevermore. And it shall be known that music is life. For in music is harmony, and by harmony all things live, each note in its own place, doing its perfect work, be it great or small. For this, too, is a brotherhood of harmony. Because in those days the people listened to the teachings from the temple and to the great ones who came to dwell therein when it was finished, and who taught the seekers after truth through their messenger Aileen, there were happiness and joy and peace in all the land. Men became nobler as they thought of nobler things than had hitherto been their custom. Seeing the beauty of the temple and the mighty work that comes of aiding nature, working in unity and harmony, they also built their houses to be like the temple. Stone they used for brick. Beautiful they built them within and without, and they labored to make their dwellings fit temples for the gods. For it was said among them that sometimes strangers would visit their city, and seeking entrance would dwell with them a while where they found a welcome. And it was noticed that always they came to such dwellings as those where the beauty and harmony of the building showed beauty and harmony within. And when they left the house, there always seemed to remain a memory of their presence, as a ray of light at sunset leaves a memory of joyous days, and a sense of hope for brighter days yet to come. When this thing happened, the neighbors would gather together, and it was said, "The master has built the house." Then the great beam which rested on the pillars of the doors was lifted, and where it had stood was built an arch of stone, and last of all was dropped in place the keystone which held the arch. And there was great rejoicing, for the people said, "The house is finished." Some there were who would have lifted the beam and built the arch, but unless the master had been in the house, always some accident would occur and the house be destroyed. In the center of the arch was placed a great light which was ever kept burning, for it was fed with oil of gold which never burns away, but whose smoke ever turns to oil again. Each light was like the greater light which ever shone from the dome of the temple, a light to lighten all around, such light as it was said went out to the world from the temple itself in the knowledge of the laws of life and of all things good and great and beautiful. Never was the light to be put out, lest harm should come. Day and night it was held a sacred duty to guard the light. When that light shone, there was peace and plenty in the land. For fellowship made life joyful. Some called that glorious time the golden age. Some there are even now among us who will bring that golden age again to earth as then, through brotherhood and the joy of life, that misery shall not always be among us, nor poverty, sorrow, and pain. 11. But there came a day when messengers from far off lands came oversee a great journey to the temple. And to Aileen they told the despair and want and the madness of unbrotherliness that men knew in the countries whence they came, countries where the light shone no longer. Of wars and of famines they spoke, of poverty, oppression, and crime. Aileen's great compassion could not be silent to appeal. From these things I say humanity shall be saved, said she. I have a duty here, but there are guardians in the temple, and the call comes loud to me from the world beyond. I will go. Those messengers heard with joy of the success of their journey, for they had traveled far.

and had overcome many trials and difficulties by the way. And all the time they had hoped in perfect faith that they would return with some encouragement to the country whence they came. And doubtless it was because of the grand faith they showed that Aline herself answered their call. "Guard well the temple while I am away," Aline charged her people. "I must travel far, but in no time I will return. I will return. Be watchful, therefore, that the light be burning, that the oil fade not. None can tell the time of the coming, whether it be by night or day. With your lives must you guard the light." She spoke somewhat sadly, as it seemed to them, and they supposed she thought of the great misery and need of those she went to succor in their distress. And they answered the more eagerly, "We will, we will." For the first time since it had been built, the temple was left without its head, a sacred trust indeed. They thought they knew themselves. They thought they knew the evil in their natures and the good, did those temple watchers. And in their surety of knowing, they grew careless, so that in no long time they lost their caution. Some there were who were faithless, and these began to tell them of their great success, how they had built the temple, how their industry and labor had succeeded, how well they had learned to know themselves. Gently they suggested these things. Gently these sayings took root, almost unperceived. "Our temple, which we have built, is very mighty. It can never fail," they said. Some few there were who would have spoken for Aline, but they were timid and afraid of those who talked so boastfully. Wherefore they were silent. It is true that one or two attempted to recall the noble deeds of the absent one, and to point out that she had really built the temple. They had supplied only the labor. Yet the fruits of it were theirs and the world's. "True," said the wicked and faithless ones, "she had a great mind for building, but she made mistakes. She herself said so. We have learned by those mistakes, and we know. She would have made the temple's teachings too common altogether. Why, she actually began to turn into a teacher of virtues of which the world is weary, instead of building as at first. She had taught all she knew, but we can teach greater things and better things. We can teach the world 20 different styles of building in metals, wood, stone, and marble, of ornaments and decorations enough to last for a century. Thus we honor her. Thus we carry on her work and make it grow, although she made mistakes." "Indeed, she did make mistakes," said one, "and the greatest mistake of all was when she chose such faithless craftsmen for the temple work. Shame on you." "O faithful one," said they, "such faith deserves a great reward. To you we will entrust the duty of finding her. We will give you all you need for the voyage, a ship and provisions enough for a year." 12. So those treacherous ones cast adrift on the ocean the one who remained faithful. And those others who would have spoken out for their absent teacher were silenced against their own better natures. For those wicked ones had been great among them, and they were afraid. It was thought that in no long time the winds and waves would destroy the little ship with its lonely voyager. Yet with stout heart, knowing that he might not return alone, he held on fearless and determined. Sometimes it seems that those who so follow the voice of their inner wisdom in dauntless courage are helped by nature, as though she ever loves such brave hearts. I have heard the story told how the great Columbus, who found a new world, was beset by his followers to return. How nature sent him messages that he was nearing land, birds and driftwood, branches of trees and floating weed. He read the message with the eyes of one who loves all nature well, and promised sight of land to his men in 3 days, a promise that was fulfilled. So it was that the little ship with the one who remained faithful did a greater work than ever those desired who sent it. Slowly, slowly, in the temple, it came about that the guardians forgot their duty, forgot that they were there to guard the temple in sacred trust for humanity. And, as the wicked ones among them wished, they busied themselves about many things, but not the one thing needed.

trust. All perished, and with them perished for a time the light of the world. 13. It is said, how truly I know not, that beneath the foundation pillars of the temple was wisely prepared by Aileen a vault, a vast cave wherein were hidden the most sacred records of the temple and the sacred secret name which they had forgotten. To her over the sea came the knowledge of the faithless guard, and in her agony she called upon that sacred name if by chance the temple should be saved. In days of old men knew that there is a power in words, a power now forgotten. Stories there are which tell of city walls falling at a trumpet blast, of cities rising as if by magic at a word, of mighty doors thrown open, of nature spellbound by a song, of mighty names the jinns and genii of the desert obey. And this sacred name was such a one as these, for with its whispering a mighty thrill passed out over the world, and the foundations of the sea were shaken. Vast continents were destroyed, and men said the world was at an end. Terrible was the time, but Aileen knew that it was better so, for the remnant of the living might one day restore the ancient glory of that land. But had it been that the land remained, those wicked ones would have lived and worked to destroy the whole world, so that not even a remnant should be left in the bosom of the waters to repeople the earth. After many days, tossed and beaten by the waves, the little ship with the outcast faithful one came drifting to the land where Aileen was. The winds and the sea conspired, as it seemed, to urge the ship on her voyage, and the dwellers of the ocean pointed the way, watchful ever and untiring in their duty. Small as it was, and ill found, Aileen chose this ship for her return, and once again she came to the place where the temple had stood, she and that faithful one. She gazed at the ruins of that sacred spot, and sadly looked at the tops of the mighty pillars just rising above the waves of the sea, which at times filled the arches in between so that no man might pass beneath. Unseen guards there were, Aileen knew, guards who would keep that spot free for future generations of a world to come. Water nymphs, sea sprites, and earth goblins, undines, gnomes, and sylphs dwelt there as sentinels of a sacred trust, and Aileen was content to go. For, she said, the secret vault of the sacred name yet stands intact until these same faithless ones shall come again, purified by many wanderings and trials, and shall again guard that new, old temple with me. That time they shall not fail. And a ray of glorious hope shone in her face as she left the ruined temple. I will return, she said. I will return. End of The Strange Little Girl by V.M. Recording by Tim Freeberg-Renwick.

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2: Why did the paleontologist go to the doctor?
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2: He discovered a dinosaur.

That's Jesse Farrell and the Gumboot Kids from Sparkle and Shine right here on the Children's Hour with Dinosaurs. I'm Katie Stone, and today on the Children's Hour, we are learning about fossils. Today's show comes out of some summer field trips where we learned field recording, and I took the kids to a super secret fossil dig site in the mountains outside of Albuquerque, New Mexico. The dig site was located in a private quarry, but a section of it was being dug by paleontologists for 350 million-year-old fossils. We're going to hear more about that and from the kids on that field trip. We're also going to hear from a budding paleontologist right on our kids' crew, Amadeus Menendez. He's a longtime volunteer at the New Mexico Museum of Natural History and Science, and he interviewed Mike Sanchez, the education director of that museum. We're going to learn about fossils directly from that education team. Plus, we talk with some folks from La Brea Tar Pits in Los Angeles, California. These are tar pits that are really like oily asphalt that have captured creatures for 60,000 years, creating perfect fossils. We're going to learn a lot more about that. We're going to learn how fossils are developed, why they are developed, and where we can find them. This episode comes with a learning guide and activities, and you can find them at childrenshour.org. Look for fossils. And in fact, that's exactly what we're going to do today as we learn about fossils together.

0: That's Lunch Money from a release called Science Fair, To Be a Fossil. Today on the show, the kids' crew are in the mountains of New Mexico, outside of Albuquerque. We're with Amanda from Badlands Scientific Expeditions, and we are at a super secret site right now where Amanda and her team are digging for fossils. Welcome to the Children's Hour, Amanda.
1: Thank you.
2: First, we want to ask a big question, as if what exactly do you do for your job?
1: So I dig fossils as a job. So I go into private quarries and I dig around and find fossils, excavate them, prepare them, and then get them into mostly museums. And so that's what we do. Is as a paleontologist, you want to find new things, exciting things, things you haven't seen before.
0: Amanda, will you take us on a fossil hike? Can we see where you're actually digging?
1: Yes, I will. Let's go.
3: We're going deeper and deeper and deeper into the big hole. There are a lot of rocks. We're up in the mountains. We're probably going to see a ton of fossils. We might even find some.
0: We're in the middle of what looks like a bowl, surrounded by walls of kind of what looks almost like it's been blasted.
4: What kind of quarry is this?
1: It's a clay quarry, but we are working the limestone.
5: What is a quarry?
1: So this quarry is where they dig out rocks and they use them to make things.
5: What exactly are you looking for down here?
1: So we are looking for fossil fish, plants, bugs, amphibians, that kind of stuff.
5: I see that there are a lot of small flakes of rock everywhere. Is there a reason for that?
1: The rocks break up with walking on them, tractors, water comes in and breaks them up. And of course, we use our hammers and break the rocks up into small pieces to try and find the fossils hidden in between the layers.
5: Mm.
0: We spent the better part of a morning inside the quarry. We have a lot more coming up for you about fossils right here on the Children's Hour. But first, this is Susie Tallman.

0: We're learning about fossils today on the Children's Hour in a fossil field trip where we learned field recording with the kids crew over the summer. This episode comes with a learning guide. You can find it and activities at childrenshour.org. Just look for the episode called Fossils. That's what we're digging for inside of a quarry outside of Albuquerque.
1: So I wanted to ask, how old is the rock that we're working with here?
2: The rock is late Pennsylvanian in age, roughly 305 million years old.
1: Wow.
2: My name is Tom Suazo, S-U-A-Z-O.
3: I heard you talking about how the brick companies use the lighter rocks here. Can you elaborate on that more?
2: Yeah, so the layers of rock that are on top of the one I'm standing on are good for making into bricks. So they mine them out of here, they grind them up, and they bake them into bricks. And the lower rocks, the one I happen to be standing on, have a lot of fossils in it. So they leave us these rocks to look for fossils, and they take the upper ones for making into bricks.
3: Mm, that's very interesting.
4: Yeah, and is this carbon imprinting?
3: Do you think that I could help unearth the fossils?
2: Absolutely. I was just grabbing paint scrapers so that everybody could help look for some fossils.
3: Yay. Right now, I am using a paint scraper to peel off a layer of rock. I'm seeing a lot, and when I say a lot, I mean a lot of shell imprints on rocks, which were most likely prehistoric clams and shellfish.
5: I'm looking around here, and there's so many shells.
6: Yeah, there are so many shells.
5: It's amazing that these things were buried millions of years ago and just recently were unearthed from the rock. I've just moved positions. Let's see what happens. See what I find. Ooh, jackpot. Oh, lots of cool shells.
1: Even though this is an environment where we have a variety of different kinds of animals, it seems like we're finding mostly shells. So why is that?
7: Well, the shells were really successful in different conditions. So when the conditions changed here, they kept living. And you'll actually find beds that are void of shells. So basically, the shells did all right in most of the conditions that were here back in the late Pennsylvanian.
1: Cool.

0: Brachycephalosaurus.
1: I

0: Comes Science, a release for kids by They Might Be Giants. That is, I am a paleontologist. And we on the Children's Hour are being paleontologists today. We're learning about fossils in a field trip we took to a fossil dig site near Albuquerque. We have a lot more from our fossil dig site. We have to do some explaining, like why are there shells in the middle of the mountains? Lots more to learn coming up on the Children's Hour. Stick with us.
1: 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We'll be right back.
0: 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Look for the shorts.
2: 1, 2, 1, 2, 3, 4.

0: That's Jonathan Richman right here on the Children's Hour. We're learning about fossils today, and this episode comes with a learning guide. Just go to childrenshour.org and look for the episode called Fossils. This summer, the kids' crew and I went on a field trip to learn field recording skills, but also to learn about fossils. We went to a secret fossil dig site just outside of Albuquerque.
1: We're in the middle of the desert right now in the hot heat, but we're finding a lot of fossils from animals that seem like they lived underwater or things that lived in rivers. But we're in the desert, so how is that possible?
2: About 300 million years ago, New Mexico was a lot closer to the equator, and the ocean level was a lot higher. So it was basically like a small archipelago of islands. And off of one of these islands flowed a big river that pushed a lot of stuff from the land out into the ocean. And so these rocks preserve not only animals that were living in the ocean, like fish and sharks, but also anything that came down the river, like cockroaches and plants and small amphibians. So it's actually a really cool and interesting mix of the marine and non-marine in one place. And they're preserved here because it used to be an ocean, basically.
3: There we are. Now it's starting to peel up.
4: There we go.
3: Oh, there's a lot on the bottom of this one.
5: Tons of shells.
3: Right. They're all stacked up on each other. It's like a little dog pile. Or it's a clam pile.
1: Why do we have such a collection of fossils all in one area?
6: So this area was an estuarine environment. So that's where rivers are meeting the ocean. So you get this wonderful mix of terrestrial and marine fossils. So we have things like bugs and plants right alongside fish and sharks.
3: Doing this is very calming.
5: Very calming for you?
3: Yes.

0: I'm Rick Smith, and this is Labor History in 2. On this day in labor history, the year was 1989. That was the day that Jerry Horgan was killed while walking the picket line. Jerry was a chief steward for the Communication Workers of America Local 1103. The communication workers were on strike against telecom giant NYIAX Corporation, which became part of the present-day Verizon Company. At issue was management's proposal to shift a greater share of the healthcare costs onto the backs of workers. The strike wore on for a total of 17 weeks. In total, nearly 60,000 telephone workers in the Northeast participated in the walkout. These included both CWA members as well as members of the International Brotherhood of Electrical Workers. Jerry Horgan was part of the strike in the town of Valhalla, New York, about 25 miles north of New York City. Jerry was struck by a vehicle driven by a strikebreaker while walking the picket line. The driver was the daughter of one of the company's managers. She was never charged for hitting Jerry, although some at the scene claimed she accelerated after hitting him with her car. One witness, Charles Pierce, recalled that Jerry was run down like a dog. The CWA honors Jerry's memory by wearing red t-shirts. In 2010, a CWA article titled "Why We Wear Red" explained, quote, "The idea started small. We asked our members to wear red on Thursday to remind the company of the blood they had spilled and to show support for our fallen brother. But it quickly spread nationwide as a sign of solidarity every Thursday at CWA locations." Jerry Horgan was killed standing up for the rights of workers and fighting for a better tomorrow for all workers. Labor History in 2 brought to you by the Illinois Labor History Society and the Rick Smith Show. For more information, go to laborhistoryin2.com.
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0: Hello, ahlan wa sahlan, and welcome to another episode of Arab Voices, a syndicated radio talk show that airs on dozens of radio stations in the US and Europe since 2002. This is Saeed, executive producer and host of Arab Voices. During this episode of Arab Voices, episode number 1230, I will air the keynote speech by Professor Ilan Pappe, world-renowned Israeli historian, author, and professor at the University of Exeter, speaking on the topic, The Promised Land as a Political Project, Deconstructing the Myth of the Greater Israel Vision. Professor Pappe delivered that speech on May 16, 2026, at Chula Longkorn University in Thailand during the Nakba Day 2026 event organized by the Palestine Solidarity Campaign Thailand in collaboration with the Institute of Asian Studies of Chula Longkorn University and the Council of Humanitarian Networking of Sheikhul Islam Office. The event theme was The Greater Israel Vision and its impact on the well-being of the Palestinians, the Middle Eastern region, and the world. Let's listen to Professor Ilan Pappe's talk on The Promised Land as a Political Project, Deconstructing the Myth of the Greater Israel Vision. The voice you will hear first is that of Zinat Muhammad, who was the MC for the event.
1: Ladies and gentlemen, it is now my great privilege to introduce you to our keynote speaker for today. Professor Ilan Pappe is a world-renowned historian, political scientist, and leading figure among the new historians who have fundamentally reshaped our understanding of the 1948 Nakba. He is currently a professor of history at the University of Exeter in the United Kingdom, where he serves as the director of the European Center for Palestine Studies. And throughout his career, he has been a courageous advocate for justice, receiving the Middle East Monitor's Lifetime Achievement Award in 2017. And he is also the author of over 20 influential books, including The Ethnic Cleansing of Palestine and his most recent 2025 work, Israel on the Brink and the Eighth Revolution that could lead to decolonization and coexistence. I'm sure many of you have his published books with you guys today, and we will have a book signing session right after this. So it is now time for to deliver his address. So please welcome Professor Ilan Pappe on his address on The Promised Land as Political Project, Deconstructing the Myth of the Greater Israel Vision. Ladies and gentlemen, round of applause for Professor Ilan.
2: Thank you all for being here, and I do apologize for the delay due to the Bangkok traffic, which I'm sure you're all aware of. I'm very glad that I chose this year to commemorate the International Day of Nakba in Thailand. As you can imagine, there are so many places where historians like me who work on the Nakba for most of their professional life can be at. But my guess is that we need to spread our discussion about the Nakba to places where probably they are less talked about, less discussed, and which are as important to us in Palestine as places which are geographically or historically more connected to Palestine and the conflict there. So it's a great pleasure for me to share my thoughts with you here in Bangkok about the Nakba and about the theme that I was asked to talk about, the Greater Israel ideology or vision. Ideologies in general are a set of assumptions about reality that begin as a foundation for a political movement. And most of these assumptions remain intact by those who subscribe to that ideology, but the circumstances on the ground where you want to implement your ideology or your vision forces you to change, to adapt your ideology to the reality on the ground, but while keeping still loyal to the basic ideas that have led you in the first place to subscribe to a certain ideology. And this is true about Zionism as well. I think those of you who are familiar probably with public discussions where you are trying to explain to people that yes, the main problem in Israel today is the Netanyahu government and the particular political forces that are dominant in Israel. At the same time, especially when you think about the Nakba of 1948, you know that that particular crime against the Palestinian people was not committed by the political forces that today are dominant in Israel, but rather by what they would call in Israel the left, that is the labor movement, that was the dominant part of the Zionist ideology, and they are the ones who committed the ethnic cleansing of 1948. So you can see a connection between an ideological elite that is very different in its way of looking at the world in 1948 and the one that has committed the crimes against the people of Gaza in the last 3 years. So we have to understand where is the ideology still in its fundamental essence, and what are the changes that occurred in the last 15 or 20 years that lead us to the kind of Zionism that we see today. So what is the connection between the policies today and the overall history of the Zionist project? And what is particular to this group of people that are now very decisive in determining Israeli policies inside and outside of Israel? What hasn't changed is the very essence of the Zionist project. This is still with us. The same challenges that the very idea of Zionism has brought with it when the ideology first appeared on the international scene, these same challenges are still with us today. You probably know that, but it's not a bad thing to return to the origins, to understand how it all started and to see its relevance for today. Zionism began as a European project, as a solution for a European problem. The problem was that Europe, and especially Central and Eastern Europe, were unwilling to accept the European Jews as Europeans. You can call it anti-Semitism, you can call it hatred of Jews, you can call it racism. All these terms would be relevant to the fact that the millions of Jews who were part of Europe were not accepted as Europeans. And despite the modernization of Europe in the mid-19th century and late 19th century, the secularization of Europe, the advancement of the ideas of the Enlightenment, democracy, and nationalism, this problem remained an issue. And a coalition of a kind developed by people from different perspectives that eventually came to the idea that the best way of dealing with this racism, which to my mind was the wrong way, but at that time there were enough people who believed it was the right way, that the best way to deal with this particular racism is by indeed accepting that the Jews cannot be part of Europe, and yet they should be assisted by building a Europe outside of Europe, in Palestine. Put it in less soft terms, they should be allowed to colonize Palestine in order to help the Europeans to deal with their own racism. I'm sure today, if someone would have come to a group of people and said, what do you think about it objectively as a solution, they would say there's something terribly wrong with this idea. You are racist against your own people, and you think the only best way to deal with it is to allow them to colonize another country and dispossess its indigenous people. The reason that such an idea at the time looked reasonable was because this was the age of colonialism, was the age of imperialism, and quite a lot of the people who supported this idea of turning part of the Arab world, part of the Muslim world, that was still under Turkish Ottoman rule, into the solution of the European Jews, part of this possibility of turning a very irrational idea into a logical political project was that the members of that coalition, each for their own reasons, thought that it would benefit their own interests. So who were the most important groups that made this possible? And you needed powerful groups to make it possible, because as I said, Palestine was not part of Europe. The vast majority of people in Palestine were Palestinians. Even the Jews who lived at the time in Palestine were Palestinians and did not see any connection to the Jews of Europe. So you needed a powerful coalition to change it. So on the one hand, you had fundamentalist Christians, evangelical Christians. They were very important in this coalition because some of them held high positions, such as prime ministers, ministers, one was even a president of the United States. They believed that what they called the return of the Jews to the Holy Land would precipitate the second coming of the Messiah, the resurrection of the dead, the beginning of the end of time in a positive way. And they showed great support for this idea. And as I said, some of them were powerful enough in their own countries to push for this to become not just a theological vision, but a proper political project. Another group were British imperialists. Britain already at that time controlled most of the world, and yet the territorial appetite to expand the British Empire did not end in the 19th century. And they could see those imperialists, especially those who wanted to expand the British Empire in London, could see here an opportunity to expand British influence into what was then still part of the Ottoman Empire. And therefore, they supported the idea of solving the problem of the Jews in Europe by establishing a Jewish state in Palestine as something that would also enhance the British ambition to expand the empire. Not to mention the fact that some of them were anti-Semites, anti-Jews themselves, and they understood that the pressure on the Jews in places such as Russia and Germany and so on might lead these Jews to come to Britain. It's not surprising that the most important person associated with this group of imperialists who made the possibility of turning an Arab country into a Jewish state, Lord Balfour, Arthur Balfour, was the British Foreign Secretary. It's not surprising that he's associated with both impulses. In 1906, he was the main person behind legislation that tried to stop Jewish immigration from Eastern Europe to Britain with an alien law, as it was called. He's the same person who gave the Balfour Declaration in 1917, giving British support for the idea of a Jewish state in Palestine. It's the same person who tried to stop Jews from coming to London and supporting Jews going from Europe to Palestine. A third group of people, which is very important, are those Jewish intellectuals and activists who really, one should say genuinely, were trying beforehand to see ways in which to persuade the Europeans to accept them as equals, and it failed. So they began to think, they internalized in many ways what the Europeans said about them. They said, they're probably right. We are not Europeans. We're a different race. We're a different nation. So they redefined the Jewish religion as nationalism. And everybody was defining everyone in nationalist terms in the second half of the 19th century. So there was nothing unique about it. So they got excited by the idea. What was so interesting, and this will bring us to the vision of Greater Israel later on in this century, what was interesting was not only that they had to turn a religion into nationalism, to take a theological idea and make it a secular ideology. That was not the only thing. They had to reinterpret Jewish learning and Jewish scriptures that were much more spiritual in nature into ideological scriptures. into political scriptures. This goes back to the early days of Judaism at the end of the Roman Empire. Up to the fall of the Jewish, or what should call it the Hebrew, kind of sovereign kingdoms under the Roman Empire, Judaism was kind of divided into two brands, I would call it. You had the Hebraic Judaism and the Rabbinical Judaism. The Hebraic Judaism was centered on the idea of the temple in Jerusalem and everything around it, and therefore it sounds very relevant to Israeli Jews today because it had all these features that later on in modern times you associate with state and sovereignty and nationalism. So that was the kind of idea that interpreted Judaism, focusing on the land of Palestine, which led them to rebel against the Roman Empire and to lose, of course, given the power of the empire. They were in great conflict with another idea of Judaism, the Rabbinical Judaism, which saw the role of Judaism as focusing on learning, on teaching, on connecting to the world, trying to make the world a better place, and so on. And because of the very disastrous result of insisting of kind of political Judaism in the days of the Roman Empire, most of the Jews after that focused on Rabbinical Judaism. So the idea of being a Jew was to focus on learning, on teaching, on trying to improve the world. And that is the Judaism that existed when the idea of Zionism emerged in the late 19th century. So what these Jewish intellectuals did, they reconnected to the idea of the Hebraic Judaism. And they said, actually, it was wrong all these years to focus on learning and studying and living in the particular way that religious Jews lived. We have to go back to the Hebraic Judaism, which led them to claim, again, quite ironically, that actually Palestine belongs to the Jewish people. And they reread the Bible, they reread Jewish learning and so on, not anymore as spiritual material that allows you to define the relationship between the faithfuls and themselves and the faithful and God, but rather as a heavenly pledge, as a religious pledge to Jewish sovereignty in Palestine. I have to say that most of the great Jewish thinkers at the time that this idea emerged in the late 19th century totally rejected this interpretation. They said this is nothing to do with Judaism the way we understand it. Secondly, they understood that this was not just a way of redefining the religion. It was a way of getting out of the religion. They said, oh, actually, what you are doing, and some of you are familiar with something I said many years ago, they were totally secular, actually, in their approach. What they wanted is to, because they defined Judaism as nationalism, is not to be religious Jews or better Jews. They wanted to use the religion in order to justify a secular project of colonialism in Palestine. This is why I always say that Zionism, from the Jewish perspective, was founded by people who did not believe in God, but believed that God gave them Palestine. And this is the kind of contradiction in the early Jewish ideas about Zionism that will come back to haunt the Israeli Jewish society later on, and I will come back to this in a moment. So this powerful coalition of evangelical Christians, British imperialists, and a willingness among important Jewish leaders in Europe brought up the idea that the best solution for everyone is for Britain to take over Palestine and build there a Jewish European state. Remember the reality on the ground when this idea is broadcast. The reality on the ground was that you have about 600,000 people living in that country, Palestine. 93% of them are Muslims. 90% are Muslims, 15% or more, 10% are Christians, a very small community of Jews. Most of them, Christians or Muslim, or Jews, it doesn't matter, see themselves as part of Islamic civilization, part of the Ottoman Empire for centuries. None of them is being consulted, of course, about the idea of turning the country into a Jewish state. While all these ideas are being, prepared as a political program, first by the first Zionist Congress in Vienna in 1890, in Switzerland in 1897, then through the Balfour Declaration in 1917, and then with the support of the League of Nations after Palestine is being occupied by the British Army. In all this period, from the very early idea of turning Palestine into a Jewish state, to the very practical steps to make it a reality, not one person in Palestine is being consulted to ask them. They are the indigenous people, they are the native people, they are the vast majority of the people. Not only that they are objectively are the people of the land, so to speak, they are already themselves are embroiled in the idea of nationalism. They're already thinking as well, like so many other people in the world at the time, of either becoming part of a united Arab national entity if the Turkish rule would come to an end. Some of them thought maybe they will be part of greater Syria together with what today is Syria, Lebanon, Jordan, and Palestine. Some of them wanted Palestine to be an independent nation in the future. It doesn't matter. They had their own ideas of how to move into the 20th century with the power of ideas such as nationalism, modernity, and yet very close connection to tradition, religion, and the history of the place. A very normal progression of people who lived in that part of the world in West Asia. And none of that is taken into consideration. It's quite incredible if you think about the Balfour Declaration that talks about the Palestinians in Palestine, who were the vast majority of the people, as the non-Jewish minority. Read the Balfour Declaration. It talks about the Palestinians as the non-Jewish minority whose rights, the Balfour Declaration hoped, would not be affected by the idea of establishing a national homeland for the Jews. This is the basis of, I think, of some of the major problems we are facing today, because there are two challenges that this idea brought that Israel was unable to solve until 2026. The first challenge was that however noble, and there's something noble on the impulse of saving Jews, especially after the Holocaust, those Jews and Christians who said Jews are under existential danger were right. Look what happened in the Holocaust. But this idea that the best way of dealing with this looming danger to the Jewish people would be best served by colonizing an indigenous Arab country proved to be a huge problem, because the people themselves did not accept to be colonized. But even worse than that, the people who colonized were not interested in living next door to the indigenous people. They wanted, in the age of settler colonialism, they wanted to displace the local people and replace them with their own group of people that they defined as the newly born Jewish nation, right? And it was very clear that the debate among Zionist leaders was not on the need to have as much as Palestine as possible with as few Palestinians in it as possible. That was not the debate. The debate was how best to do it, where a lot of Jews who were involved in leading the Zionist movement also wanted still to be loyal, and it was a genuine wish, to be loyal to universal values such as democracy, liberalism, and socialism. And I think throughout the years, what they find out that if you want to be loyal to liberal ideas, universal ideas, human rights and civil rights that become very important to many Jews, especially after the Holocaust, and at the same time you still wish to make Palestine a Jewish state, it's impossible to reconcile these two impulses, even if you are genuinely looking to reconcile. And I think that to understand Israel today, you really have to give them the credit that not all of them were cynical. They really wanted to do what I call, they wanted to be progressive ethnic cleansers. They wanted to be democratic occupiers. Those of you who know Hebrew know that the occupation of 67 was first described as an enlightened occupation, a kibush ha-na'or, this idea that we're not a usual occupier. We are bringing something good with the occupation, which is typical, by the way, to all colonial empires. You remember, probably are you familiar with the concept of the burden of the white man, that we are colonizing Africa, but we are doing it for the benefit of the Africans, bringing them civilization. So that was one challenge that was not solved. It was not solved because the only way of making Palestine a Jewish state was by force, by imposition. The whole concept of solving the European Jewish problem by creating a European Jewish state at the heart of the Arab world, at the heart of the Muslim world, was that it could only be done by enforcement, by coercion, by violence. It was very clear that in any case of colonialism, of settler colonialism, that the local population at a certain point would say enough is enough, and they will resist, and they will become an anti-colonialist movement. And then you go to this terrible cycle by which the violence of the resistance to being replaced and displaced is becoming the justification of more violence of the colonizer against the colonized. And you can see all around Israel's history this idea of retaliation. We are violent not because we wanted to be violent, but because we have to respond to Palestinian violence. And that's what, when you try to explain to people the difference between symptoms of violence and the origin of violence. Like when you treat an illness, you cannot treat only the symptoms. You have to go to the source of the illness. So you have to start at the beginning to understand why there is a cycle of violence and not to start where it's convenient for you to start the story. So that was a challenge that, as we know until today, Israel was unable to solve. And the idea that the more liberal Zionists and the labor Zionists who controlled Israel more or less until the 1970s, that somehow they will find a way out of it. Maybe they'll give up some of the territory. Maybe they will give more rights to the Palestinians. Maybe they will develop the idea of a two-state solution. All of this collapsed because in the end of the day, you cannot reconcile the idea of an ethnic racist state with ideas of democracy, equality, and peace. The second challenge was nothing to do with the Palestinians. This idea that Judaism is nationalism clashed with the idea of Judaism as religion. And for a while in Israel, you didn't feel that it's a problem because it was set aside because of what they called the security issue. So there was no need to find a common basis for those who were religious Jews and those who were secular Jews. But when, and that's what happened in this century, when the struggle between secular and religious Jew, or what does it mean to be a Jew in Israel in the 21st century, connected to the question, what should be the Israeli attitude to the Palestinians, you had a very dangerous mixture of nationalism and a very fundamentalist interpretation of Judaism. This is what happened in the 21st century. It happened before, but it was very much on the margin. What I mean by this is that a large number of Israeli Jews, especially a younger generation that grew up in the Jewish settlements in the West Bank, a third generation of Jews who came from the Arab world and never found themselves in the Israeli European Jewish society, and a lot of people who grew under the influence of ideologues of the more revisionist kind of Zionism of Jabotinsky and Menachem Begin and so on. Together, they dealt with the two challenges in the mixture that is now informing Israeli politics in the 21st century. They came to this to two conclusions. And as I say, when they did it already before in the 20th century, but nobody took them seriously because they were very marginal in Israeli politics, culture, and they seemed to be quite marginal and not important. One was the challenge of the Palestinians. They said very clearly, it's a terrible mistake to think that you should mix your policies towards the Palestinians with ideas of universalism, justice, international law, democracy, human rights, and civil rights. This is dangerous. It weakens us. It allows the Palestinians to exist in Palestine. We should dispense with this kind of idea that we need to reconcile our policy towards the Palestinians with our commitment to international law or democracy and so on. We don't need this. We have absolute right for the land, not just Israel, but for the whole land of Israel, that is the West Bank, the Gaza Strip, and Israel before 67. In fact, many of them think that they have the right to Jordan as well, south of Lebanon as well, and south of Syria as well. We'll come back to that in a moment. And therefore, the only drive in our policies should be our understanding of what is our national interest. And our national interest is to have a totally Jewish Palestine. They had great success in 2018 when their ideology became the Israeli nationality law in 2018, passed by the Israeli Knesset as a fundamental law that only the Jewish people are the nation that can exist between the River Jordan and the Mediterranean. If you would have thought about in the 1960s, such an idea would never have even arrived in the Israeli Knesset, but now it became an Israeli law. So that's one way of dealing with the impossibility of the liberal Zionists to reconcile their wish for universal values and their settler colonial ideas of colonizing Palestine. The second challenge to Judaism, when they said all this idea of the secular Jews, that somehow you can even have this concept of being a secular Jew, is impossible and unacceptable. So they actually have a vision of a far more theocratic Jewish state. And they see a connection. They say the more religious, the more theocratic Israel will be, the more successful it will be in its fight against the Palestinians, against its enemies in the Arab world, and so on. So it goes together, the idea that you want to struggle against any manifestation of liberalism, pluralism, democracy in the Jewish society. And such a fight would benefit the possibility of creating in the future this greater Israel that would reflect the kind of Israel that they believe, which nobody can prove, but they believe existed before the time of the Romans, the kingdoms of David and Solomon. They even draw maps, although one cannot extract maps from the Bible. But they draw even maps, right? They read the Bible as a story of a Jewish kingdom, a Hebrew kingdom, that everybody was afraid of in the region. Everybody deferred to it. And they really believed that this is the vision of the future, that you need to deter the region in order to establish this kind of a future kingdom. They build models of the Third Temple in Jerusalem instead of Al-Aqsa. They build small movements for colonizing South Lebanon, South Syria, thinking about Jordan as well, and so on. As I say, if you went to Israel in the 1980s, people would be aware of these ideas, but they would tell you, and rightly so, at that particular moment, these are the lunatic fringes of Israeli society. Don't take these people seriously. But what happened in 2020 or 22, but even before that, that suddenly these ideologies and their solution to the two challenges, what does it mean to be a Jew in Israel? And what does it mean to have a Jewish state in Palestine? That their ideas suddenly became the ideology of a very powerful political coalition inside Israel. Nobody saw it coming, but some people did, like myself. I wrote about it in 1999. But most people, I remember, rejected my... I wrote an article in 1999, and I gave a lecture in the University of Yeshiva, and I said to them, you know, whatever I think about you, and you know I don't think very good things about you, your Zionism 2.0 is far more frightening and far more destructive, both to you, to the Palestinians, and to the region. And I was ridiculed at my lecture. I remember people said, you have no idea, we're going to peace with the Palestinians, normalization with the Arab world. What are you talking about? Things are looking so bright and beautiful. Why are you such a party spoiler? Later on, I read this article again. It really predicted rightly what's going on today. But it wasn't... All you had to do was to go to the Israeli textbook in the educational system. All you had to do was to listen to not the people in Tel Aviv, but to the people in the development towns, in the poor neighborhoods of Israel, in the settlements. You needed to listen to the rabbis, to their political leaders, to see what they were talking about, to understand that a very different interpretation of how to deal with the two basic challenges of Zionism is on its way to become a powerful, powerful idea that would attract a lot of people, especially among the younger generation. And it came to the fold in the 2022 November elections in Israel, but it was already there in the making. Now, you needed, of course, some additional processes to make such a dangerous vision of a future Israel with its horrific, destructive impact on the Palestinians, the Lebanese, and the region as a whole. You needed also other allies. Like in the beginning of Zionism, you need a coalition to sustain such an idea. The Israelis themselves are not powerful enough to make it work. So what came to the assistance of such an of Zionism 2.0 to become a dominant ideology in Israel? First of all, the changes in the Republican Party in the United States. Christian Zionism, that was so important in creating the Zionist project in the late 19th century, came back and became a very powerful ideology of the Republican Party in the United States, including some of the people who surround President Trump today. So they see eye to eye with these people. Think about the American ambassador to Israel today, Huckabee. He's a personal manifestation of that ideological alliance between Christian fundamentalism and Jewish fundamentalism, and two very powerful armies behind them. It's not just two powerful people. It's a two powerful. You needed the right wing in Europe to become stronger. And as you know, there is a emergence of a neo-right fascist, extreme right parties in Europe who are becoming very popular, very powerful. In some places, they are now in decline, thank God. But I'm talking about the period of 10 to 15 years ago, they were in the ascendance. I would throw into the mix people like Modi in India as well, and Bolsonaro in Brazil. I mean, there was an international coalition that saw nothing wrong with the vision of a greater Israel as something that, you know, reflects their own political vision. There's also the sinister role that military industries, securitization industries, high-tech industry, even pharmaceutical giants are also playing in such an alliance. Israel is a great asset to these multinational corporations. There is this horrible statistics that I'm sure we're all familiar with, that when Israel uses cutting-edge technology and lethal weapons against the Palestinians, the sales of the Israeli military industries increase dramatically. After every action in Gaza, the sales were very high because you could see how these new weapons are being tested in life. There's a very good film by an Israeli director. The film is called The Laboratory. The guy's name is Feldman, who did exactly a documentary on this, showing the connection between the attacks on Gaza and the profits of the Israeli military industry. So they are also, I think, connecting to this. And then you have the leaders in the Arab world who think that they would benefit from normalizing relationship with the state of Israel. They are not only normalizing relationship with the state of Israel, they are normalizing the colonization of Palestine. And this is also true about some other countries in the global south that, contrary to what probably most people in those societies feel, are going along with this, whatever reasons, whether they think it can allow them a better place in the White House or it benefits their own security interest, whatever reason, there was a strong enough coalition. But I will not end on such a pessimistic point. I think what happens when such ideologies become state ideologies, and this is what happened in Israel, that it's not only that you have a success in the elections. So the people who represent these kinds of visions of a greater Israel that extends not only over Palestine, but also maybe over South Lebanon and South Syria. The vision that Israel would be more theocratic. The vision that you have no moral inhibitions in trying and finish what you didn't finish in the Nakba. When it's not just a matter of winning the elections. What is important, that representative of this ideology become dominant figures in the army, in the secret service, in the Mossad, in the educational system, in the media. Because that means that even if you lose the next election, which is possible, you already have a foundation in the institutions that run the state. And that's my great worry about Israel. I'm not looking to the next election as a tiebreaker, even if Netanyahu would lose. If at all he would allow elections, that's a big question. He's doing all he can to prevent the elections. But even if he loses, the foundation of this, what I call messianic Israel, sometimes I call it the state of Judea instead of the state of Israel, all of this is not going dramatically to change. And that is something the world has to decide what to do with, you know? Because I think what happened to people who were genuinely not anti-Palestinians, who were not genuinely anti-peace, who somehow believed that, you know, I'm talking people mainly in the West, but not only, who believed that maybe there is all a way of reconciling the presence of the Jewish national movement in Palestine with the ambitions of the Palestinians. For many years, they thought that it's around the corner. What you need are dynamics of change inside Israel, and they create the kind of leadership that will take you towards, I don't know, a two-state solution, peace, and so on. I think they need to be on the alert that these dynamics of change do not exist anymore. That if there are any dynamics in change, they go in the orientation that I was talking about. And I'm saying it very sadly as an Israeli Jew. I don't think there is chance for a change in Israeli policies in the future. And the question is, at what point would people, I'm not talking about the people in Israel, but at what point would the Arab neighbors of Israel, at what point would the Muslim states, at what point would the Western state, at what point would the international community would say, wait a minute, this is not just a matter that affects the Palestinians, which we didn't mind, to be honest, for many years. It is affecting the region as a whole and maybe the world as a whole. Right now, if you look at the Middle East, there are 6 million people who are refugees because of the Israeli actions. 2 million refugees in Gaza and the West Bank, 1 million refugees in Lebanon, and 3 million refugees in Tehran. 6 million people are refugees because of Israeli actions. Now, because American Israeli actions. So, obviously, as long as the world doesn't want to face America, there's no danger for Israel to be faced by the world that doesn't want to face America. Is the fact that the EU was unwilling to join the Israeli-American attack on Iran an indication that something is changing in the global balance? Too early to say. But it shows you that there's some sort of understanding that the unconditional support that the EU has given Israel, an unwillingness to face American policy in the Middle East, has dire consequences for the Europeans themselves. Not on moral grounds, on economic grounds, on energy grounds. Is the fact that in the United States we have a Democratic Party that we have never seen before, a Democratic Party where if you want to be the next candidate for president in the United States of the Democratic Party, you better show some solidarity with the Palestinians. That's incredible. I mean, 20 years ago, if you wanted to be the candidate of the Democratic Party in the United States for president, you need to show unconditional allegiance to Israel and to visit AIPAC 3 times as if it was the mosque. Now, you better show some distance for AIPAC as the next candidate for the Democratic Party if you want to have some chance of your party electing you. And of course, the election of Mamdani in New York, a pro-Palestinian Muslim person in the biggest Jewish city in the world, shows you something of that process. Is the fact that so many millions around the world, including in this country, are showing solidarity with Palestine like never before, a counterbalance to what I describe? Is this the making of a global alliance that would contrary or would counter

the global alliances that allowed the dispossession, the colonization of Palestine? All these are questions. I'm not answering them. I'm putting them because we are seeing processes in the making that we don't know yet how they will mature and when will they mature. But there are processes of change. Processes of change in the international global constellation. I could add to this the position of China, which are different from the position of other countries with regard to Palestine. Not necessarily for moral support for the Palestinians, but from the Chinese perspective on global politics. You have changes in countries such as Brazil. South Africa is reasserting a certain global perspective. All of these are not yet fusing together into transformative moment in history, but they are definitely potential processes that can transform the issue. In fact, in my last book, Israel on the Brink, I claim that these processes are so far now in their making that they are inevitable to my mind. So for me, it's not a question of will they eventually fuse together into a dramatic change in the reality in Palestine, in the region. The question is, when will it happen? Which, of course, I cannot know, but not if. But I also add something else in the book, and that's my experience as an historian. Something that crumbles, something that disintegrates, and I do believe that the Zionist project is in its last chapter, for all the reasons I just counted. First, there are three things that you know as an historian. Disintegration can be a very slow process. And we saw it in Syria. What happened when, in Libya, in Yemen, you know, when countries are losing their center, the disintegration can turn into a civil war, into a lot of suffering for the people before something better or something new replaces the old Anshan regime. Okay. So that's one thing we have to be worried about, that the fact that it disintegrates does not mean necessarily the beginning of a different, much better political structure for the people who live there. Secondly, disintegration creates vacuum, a void. Who will replace the void? It's very important. Palestinian national movement right now is too fragmented, too disunited to be able to fill the void. I have great confidence in the younger Palestinian generation. I think they're far more united, they're far more consensual, they have better ideas, I think, of how to organize the Palestinian political experience, but they haven't done it yet. We know from the Arab Spring and so on, when there is a void and you're not well prepared structurally and organization-like to fill the void is going to be filled by someone else. So you have back Sisi instead of Mubarak. In the end of the day, with all the demonstration and everything the people paid for making Egypt, for instance, a more democratic country. And by that, I ended my chances of revisiting Egypt in the next 10 years, but what can you do? So that is something else that the Palestinian national movement, its ability to organize, but not only that, to answer questions which they will have to ask if indeed there is going to be this dramatic change in Palestine. What would be the future of the 8 million Jews who live in Palestine today? What would be the future of all the things that Israel did build and may still be important for the future? You can't destroy everything. How do you reconnect to the Arab world? What do you reconnect to in the Arab world, right? All the things that were robbed from the Palestinians by the Zionist project are not easily rebuilt. And it's good to start with it. And the last issue, with this I will end, which is probably the most problematic for all of us, that this is a long-term process, and we are all aware of that, of the urgency of what's going to happen tomorrow, next year, in the next 2 years. You cannot go and give a lecture in the University of Gaza and tell people, you know, there are processes of change that eventually would make, and I do believe in it, will make this place a better place in the future, because that doesn't help them to survive the next

0: a lot of people in the civil society in the world understand the urgency of taking firm action against Israel to stop the genocide in Gaza, the ethnic cleansing in the West Bank, the discrimination against the Palestinians inside Israel, the Israeli aggressive policy towards its neighbors. The governments, especially in the global north, are hesitant to take such an action because still apparently, from their perspective, Israel is an asset and not a liability. And they will not change their mind because of moral issues. They will change their mind if, for their own political career, Israel will become a liability. And I think this will happen, but it's we should find a way, of course, of making it happen sooner rather than later. We have to make sure that the wishes of people in the Arab world are translated in the policies of the Arab states, which hasn't happened yet, and so on in other places. Now, I will just give you one example, and with this I would end. I'm not even thinking about a dramatic act that would totally fundamentally change the reality in Palestine. As I said, this is a long process. There are no shortcuts in history, in decolonization and justice and so on. You cannot do these things in a day. But you can defend people. You can ease their suffering. You can tame the aggression. If the EU, for instance, would have imposed on Israel 50% of the sanction it imposed on Russia because of its invasion of the Ukraine, the lives of thousands of Palestinians would have been saved. So sometimes we should ask, maybe not for the big change, but at least for the, you know, the most smallest steps, but at least the steps in the right direction. When we strategize as a solidarity movement, when we're thinking about the best way of changing the reality. Because if not stopped, and I can say this, unfortunately, with certainty, if not stopped, there will be another attack on Iran. There will be another attempt to annex South Lebanon, in parts of South Syria, not to mention the continued incremental genocide of the people in Gaza, the ethnic cleansing of the Palestinians in the West Bank, and what we call now in Israel the quiet transfer of the Palestinian citizens of Israel. There are 2 million of them. They are not being directly treated as those in the West Bank, but with other, more sophisticated means, there's pressure on them to leave through the support the Israeli police is giving to criminal gangs to terrorize life in the Palestinian villages in the south and the north of the state. So all of these are policies which are justified. Now, there are still millions of Israelis who do not subscribe to these ideas. However, they don't have an alternative vision. Their alternative vision that you can call the liberal Zionist vision, as I said, has totally failed. And they are even themselves aware of it. So they choose two solutions. One, to leave. And they're leaving in huge numbers. Nobody allows to get access to the real statistics of how many people left. Well, we know that the numbers is great. Secondly, they still try to stick to these old ideas that somehow you can reconcile the idea of a colonial racist state with the idea of democracy. My hope is that somehow in the future they would understand that you can either be a democratic state for all or a racist state. There's no golden mean between the two. But they are not the ones who are going to bring the change. They are the ones who will join the change, I hope, as did white people in South Africa that rejected the fall of apartheid for many years and then joined the new post-apartheid South Africa. Okay, I think I talked enough. I'll stop here, and I hope to hear your comments and questions. Thank you.
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2: Welcome, friends, to another edition of Economic Update, a weekly program devoted to the economic dimensions of our lives and those of our children. I'm your host, Richard Wolff. Our updates today will cover a number of topics, particularly students in the United States, unions in the United States, and a particularly troublesome activity of our government, as though we didn't already have enough of those. And then it is my pleasure to invite you to stay with us for the second half, when we will be interviewing political science professor Wilmer Leon, talking about the development and growth of a socialism in America right now. Okay, let's jump right in. The Trump administration this last July issued new rules governing international students. They all add up to more evidence that we are turning to an economic nationalism in the United States, turning away from free trade, turning away from free movement of people and capital across national boundaries, moving away from markets that were actually in some sense free in order to control nearly everything. And the students are part of that, and they can teach us a lesson about it. First of all, the Department of Homeland Security is cracking down on students that stay, in their view, quote, too long. Now the F and the J visa holders get 4 years to stay here, and other, if they stay longer, they have to get special approval. And there's a clear indication that the Department of Homeland Security won't give it, or certainly won't give it easily. Then there are President Trump's suggestions of a $100,000 fee for HB1 visa holders, plus the OPT programs. I won't go into the details. They don't matter. They are all programs for international students, and both of them Mr. Trump wants to hit with a $100,000 fee if you want to stay in the United States after graduation. You can imagine who can afford and who can sustain that kind of a cost. And I want you to understand why this is an economic issue. In many colleges across America, as much as 20% of the student body are foreign students. And what you're doing here is telling them they are not wanted, they are not appreciated, and they will not be tolerated. And there's, of course, an important other issue here. Many of these visas were used by employers to get cheaper labor, to basically replace a high-paid American worker with a cheap import and to make more profit as a result. And there was no concern for the people who lost their jobs, American citizens who lost their jobs by this ploy, often made even worse by requiring the American to train the person coming in, who will then replace the American at a lower pay scale. The way to handle this is to say that can't happen, to make that an illegal act. You can bring people in, but you can't replace better paid Americans for hiring them. There are 1.4 million students on student visas in this country, not a small number. They are not eligible for scholarships, so they are bringing money into the United States because their governments or their parents are paying for it. This is an enormous turn against the rest of the world. Its impact will go beyond the people who can't afford these fees. It's a message to the whole world. We're not a growing economy anymore. We can't provide work for our people plus those who come for a better life. And so we're not doing it anymore. And we are shrinking while the rest of the world gains, from all of whom? The most ambitious young people learning to be skilled workers. This is short-term wisdom and long-term folly. And we ought to think about it. But a government that wants to present itself to the people as being tough on foreigners, you know, like with the immigrants, that's what this is about. Symbolism at a very high cost. I want to turn next to a bizarre reality of the current government. According to a story last April, on April 15th of this year, 2026, in the Wall Street Journal, white-collar enforcement recedes under Trump. I won't go into the details, but the story is that enforcing white-collar crime, that is, enforcing the prosecution of it, has dropped like a stone in the last 2 or 3 years. No surprise there. But what might be a little more surprising is that one kind of white-collar crime is being pursued. Whether it's genuine crime or simply more of the same symbolism, I'll leave to your judgment. But look who's getting investigated and who's suffering investigation. Sean Fain, the head of the largest union in the United States, or one of the largest, the United Auto Workers, famous for the successful strikes he led a couple of years ago against the big three auto companies, famous for his proposal that all unions arrange for their current contracts to end on the 30th of April, 2028, so that May Day of that year could be a general strike of the labor movement, which this country hasn't seen for many decades. He's being investigated. He's being worked on by the Department of Justice. Here are some of the others that the Department of Justice has singled out at a time when it is cutting back on white-collar crime. By the way, that's a polite term, white-collar crime, for the crime being done by businessmen and women in this country. Governor Gavin Newsom of California, the Southern Poverty Law Center, Act Blue, a major Democratic Party fundraising group. And so it looks like Sean Fain and the labor movement have come under the gun. But there's a second reason why they have come under the gun, since they haven't done much of anything, and certainly not in comparison to the kinds of crime white collars have produced in this country for decades. Well known, we make estimates. Sean Fain did the other things that caused him to be. On December 14th, 2 weeks after the UAW released a statement in which it took a position calling for an end to the Israeli war against Palestine, he got investigated even more intensely. Wow. He had interventions from the government urging him not to do that. And then there's the UAW at its most recent convention took a position being the first major union to divest itself from Israel bonds, not to buy bonds by lending money to Israel. Wow. This is extraordinary. And it gets him under the gun. Selective criminal enforcement is what we got, and we should all be aware of it. Mr. Fain's comments, I will read you his statement. This is what happens when you go against corporate America and their allies, and I'm not going to be intimidated or harassed out of serving our membership. Okay, pretty much a declaration of a war between the people running this government and the people running the major unions of this country, and that will have big economic effects. The third economic update for today that we have time for is taking us back to something I've commented on once before. This is the number of people sitting in boats in the Caribbean or in the Pacific Ocean on its border with Latin America who have been summarily executed by the United States military on order from Trump and Hegseth. The number of those killed is now over 200. I had earlier reported to you when they were much fewer. These people are referred to by Secretary Hegseth or President Trump, or both of them, as quote-unquote narco-terrorists, and therefore part of the war on drugs. As you can see, most of you, my hair is white, and you understand I've been around a long time. The entirety of my life, from my birth in Ohio many years ago, I have heard about, in school, from the mass media, from my elected officials, about the war on drugs. That war is as old as I am. And I know, as a citizen of New York City, that I can get the exact same drugs that were available 50, 70, 30, and 20 years ago today. In other words, the war on drugs is a war that has been lost. But don't take my word for it. We have a recent statement by the Drug Enforcement Agency. That's an agency led by Mr. Trump as our president, that says there's been no effect on cocaine imports into the United States despite the summary execution of the people in those boats. So let me remind you what's at stake here. 200 plus people killed. What's their crime? Well, we don't know. They weren't given a lawyer. They didn't appear in a court. They didn't confront their accusers, and they didn't get a jury and a judge to make a decision. Had they been given those legal rights, we don't know whether they would have been guilty or not. But you might want to think about the following fact. Had they been given those rights, had they been found guilty, they would have been given a prison sentence. Because drug running, drug dealing, is not a capital crime in the United States. We don't kill people for that. But our leaders kill people without a trial, without a jury. Why would you do that? Before Mr. Trump, we had a Coast Guard and a Navy that would board ships suspected of doing things like that. They would then be brought to trial, and if they were found guilty, punished. Ratcheting it up to what are called extrajudicial executions. No trial, no nothing. That's the behavior of people who want to impress the whole world that they don't follow the rules, they don't need to, they don't have to be obliged to follow even the laws of their own country that they are claiming to protect. It is a scandal that should be recognized as such. We've come to the end of the first half of today's program. Please stay with us. We have a really interesting interview with Dr. Wilmer Leon in the second half. Welcome back, friends, to the second half of today's economic update. I'm very happy to bring to our microphones and our cameras Dr. Wilmer J. Leon III, who hosts a remarkable podcast called Inside the Issues with Wilmer Leon on Sirius XM Radio, Channel 126. He is a political scientist who concentrates on black politics, American government, and public policy. For 11 years, he taught political science at Howard University in Washington, D.C. He teaches now at Morgan State University in Baltimore, Maryland. In addition, Dr. Leon is a nationally broadcast radio talk show host who appears on news programs as a commentator, literally, globally, around the world. So first of all, welcome, Dr. Leon, to this program.
3: It's an honor. It's a pleasure. Thank you so much for the invitation.
2: All right. I want your wisdom, and I think our audience will be very interested, as they already are, in the phenomena of the DSA, of the Democratic Socialists of America. And let me ask you kind of the big question right at the beginning. Do the recent victories, and I'm not here talking just about Ocasio-Cortez and not even just about Zoran Mamdani in New York City, but the people that Mamdani endorsed and Ocasio endorsed, who are popping up all over the United States, does this represent a significant change in your mind in American politics?
3: That's a great question, because I've heard this issue framed in that manner on a number of programs, and I don't believe that the recent victories of those who have aligned themselves with some of the principles of the Democratic Socialists marks a significant change in U.S. politics. I believe the victories demonstrate what I believe Otto von Bismarck called politics as the art of the possible. And this, to me, is what has so many Democrats shaking in their boots. I think what now a lot of people are coming to understand is that substantive change can actually happen. But we know, what is the third law of motion? To every action, there's an equal and opposite reaction. And so there's a great pushback that I think we're experiencing as it relates to the successes that we've seen in Washington, D.C., in New York, and in Colorado. I mean, look at the issues that the Democratic Socialist candidates focused on. Dissatisfaction with the status quo, anger with over Israel, is the Israelis' treatment of the Palestinians, concerns, huge concerns about the growing affordability crisis. Very simple, what they call kitchen table issues, which the Democratic Party has told us many times that they are standing behind and supporting, but for some reason, substantive change has yet to be realized. So I think another element of this is that the Democratic Socialists heavily have relied on grassroots fundraising, using small dollar amount contributions from a large number of constituents, along with public campaign matching funds. So there's a great possibility here, but I think the reality in terms of substantive change has yet to be realized.
2: All right. Here's a way of getting at it through another question. As a specialist in American politics, do you think that the terms socialist, the label socialist, or for that matter, communist, this used to be understood politically as a kiss of death? If you if you got stuck with that label, you know, whether it was valid or not, you were gonna suffer. It was a negative for you, whether true or not. Has that changed? Can we say that the term socialist, at least, is no longer playing that role that it played throughout the Cold War? And I, as a footnote, I noticed that Mr. Trump, in his more recent attacks on Mamdani, has had to go and call him a communist rather than a socialist, and that gave me the hint to pose this question to you.
3: I believe that, you know, in the 30s, in the 40s, in the 50s, yes, that terminology, socialist and communist, that did disqualify not only candidates, but it even disqualified hardworking Americans from being able to find gainful employment. And that's one of the reasons why my most recent piece is entitled, "It's the Message, Not the Messenger." Dr. Du Bois told us in 1956, He said, there is but one evil party with two names. It will be elected despite all I can say or do. He said, there is no third party. And he went on to say, anyone who advocates a third party will be called a communist. And to your point, that's exactly the playbook that President Trump turned to as the country started to realize a success with the platform presented by those that are aligning themselves with the Democratic Socialists. So now, you know, folks are looking at their bank accounts. They're looking at the grift from the Trump administration. They're looking at the price of tomatoes. And they're saying, look, I don't care what you call it. The reality is I'm suffering. Just as Lockheed Martin has received a almost $59 billion contract to expedite the production of the PAC-3 Patriot interceptor missiles. Almost $59 billion, and they're trying to cut my Social Security benefits. And so people are saying, make sense of this, because they're having trouble squaring this circle. And also, I believe that what is contributing to this greatly as well is the advent of social media. Because now with the advent of social media, it's becoming much harder for the mainstream to control the narrative as people are turning to alternative sources of media, such as this program, not only for information, but for incredible analysis. And so it's these elements and others that are making it much, much harder for that vitriolic rhetoric to really resonate with people, because they're trying to figure out, why am I paying so much for gas and why am I paying so much for a gallon of milk?
2: All right, another way to get at this, and this is very good, what you're giving me more material than I even had ready before. Do you think, from what you know about American politics, that the future is, I don't want to use, I'll use the word bright. In other words, the things that you got from W.E.B. Du Bois, and it was that article, by the way, that led me to ask you to come on the program. I thought it was extraordinarily insightful, both in what you had to say and helping us to bring back the wisdom of W.E.B. Du Bois on this, as on so many topics. But given what you just said, is it reasonable to assume that we're going to see more democratic socialists of one kind or another moving across the political landscape, responding to the very conditions you just mentioned?
3: Oh, I believe absolutely. Because one of the things that I think is very important for people to understand is, and one of the reasons why I wrote the piece, and in the piece I give a history of the development of those politics of democratic socialism. These things develop over time. One of the big mistakes I think that a lot of folks tend to make is they look at a current event or a current circumstance, even such as Donald Trump, and they believe that these things have developed in a vacuum, and they really don't understand the broader historical context in which most of these things develop and occur. So I say to folks all the time, Donald Trump isn't the causation, he's the culmination. We can go all the way back to Richard Nixon and through Ronald Reagan and through Bill Clinton and through Barack Obama to get to where we are today as it relates to Donald Trump. So when we look at the development of the politics of democratic socialism, I tell the African folks in the African-American community all the time, Congressman Ronald Dellums from Oakland, California, was a democratic socialist. And this is back in the 70s. And then we can go to Bernie Sanders, and we can move forward from Senator Bernie Sanders as a democratic socialist. These things take time to develop. They take time to resonate. And what we're finding now is the politics that are being articulated by those in the Democratic Socialist Party, the realities of people's pocketbooks and the realities of these unending wars of choice, the X and Y axis are now crossing. And people are saying, enough of this. The mythology that of manifest destiny and the mythologies of America, the indispensable nation, those things are now being exposed as the myths that they've always been. And what I'm trying to get people to see in my piece, I'm not advocating that people turn to democratic socialism and become democratic socialists. What I'm saying is success breeds success, particularly within the African-American community. We need to look at what's happening right before our very eyes, and we need to be asking ourselves, is there a space for us here? Are there pages from this playbook that we can take and that we can apply to our circumstance, to our reality, because what we've been getting up to this point isn't working?
2: How optimistic are you that that can happen? In other words, that either in the African-American community or in the larger total population, they will be able to grow, notwithstanding the reaction that you know and you referred to earlier.
3: First of all, as a political scientist, I'm an optimist. I think I have to be. Otherwise, instead of me taking the time to write the piece and taking the time to sit and dialogue with you, I could be on the golf course. So I'm an optimist. What people need to understand is, most recently, this whole idea of the lesser of two evils is still evil. And that with the passage of the Citizens United case, we have to understand how much money is being dumped into our politics. Richie Torres received $1.6 million from AIPAC. Hakeem Jeffries, almost $900,000 from AIPAC. Gregory Meeks, $600,000 from AIPAC. When we start to understand the power that the corporate interests are holding over our politics, we then can start to bring about change.
2: So you are an optimist.
3: Always will be.
2: Well, I share that with you. I really do. And I think that there's more grounds for it now than I expected to see. You and I have been around for a while. We wondered about socialism. We thought that it would come here. It has been in this country before, that it would come back. We didn't expect, or I'll speak only for myself, I didn't expect I'd be around to see it, but I never really doubted that it would happen.
3: And well, so, you know, I would just quickly ask the question, what is the redistribution of wealth by cutting the tax system and benefiting the 1%? What is that other than socialism?
2: Yes. Dr. Wilmer Leon, thank you very, very much for your time and for your expertise. And once again, for writing that really important article on the wisdom of W.E.B. Du Bois and its relevance today.
3: Thank you.
2: And to my audience, get a hold of that article if this subject interests you. You'll be glad you did. And I look forward, as always, to speaking with you again next week.
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5: Hi, everyone. This is Bob and Kevin from Alaska Move to Amend. With a brief review of the history behind ballot measure one, it will appear on your 2026 primary election ballot this coming August 18th. So, Kevin, what is this ballot measure about, and why is it appearing on your ballot on August 18th?
6: Ballot measure one has been placed on the ballot as a result of a citizens' initiative petition. That ballot measure seeks to place limits on the amounts of money that can be donated to candidates for public office and to political parties. To understand why this initiative petition came about, it is necessary to review a little bit of history regarding the prior campaign finance limits in Alaska. For many years, Alaska had some of the most stringent campaign finance limits in the country. In a 1996 law, donations to candidates were limited to $500 per candidate per calendar year. In 2003, the Alaska legislature significantly increased those limits so that more money could be donated. Unhappy with that change, in 2006, the citizens of Alaska passed a ballot initiative to restore the stricter limits from the prior law. 73% of the Alaska voters voted in favor of that ballot initiative, and the earlier stringent limits were back in force. Then, Alaska's campaign finance limits were challenged in federal court in the case that came to be known as Thompson versus Hebden, based upon the legal theory that limits were unconstitutional because they infringed on the rights of free speech of people who wanted to give higher donation amounts. The countervailing argument was that no right is absolute and that the state of Alaska had a legitimate interest in limiting direct donations to candidates for public office in order to prevent corruption and the appearance of corruption that arises when large amounts of money are given directly to office holders or candidates for office. In that case, the constitutionality of the Alaska limits were upheld by the U.S. District Court where the case was originally filed. On appeal to the Ninth Circuit Court of Appeals, the Alaska limits were again upheld. On a petition for review to the U.S. Supreme Court, the court did not decide the issue directly, but remanded the issue back to the Ninth Circuit for further consideration in light of a recent decision of the Supreme Court in a different case. On remand, a three-judge panel split on the issue, with a two-judge majority striking down the Alaska limits. The other dissenting judge suggested in his dissent that this was an appropriate case in which to seek further review by a larger number of Ninth Circuit judges. The Dunleavy administration failed to pursue any further appeals or review of that decision, despite the invitation to do so from the dissenting Ninth Circuit judge. As a result, since that 2020 Ninth Circuit decision, Alaska was left with no campaign finance limits in place. Concerned citizens and legislators began to push for a replacement law to be enacted that could pass constitutional muster. But no such replacement law was passed by the next few legislatures. With a legislature that was unable or unwilling to act, the citizens of Alaska started working on an initiative petition to let the people of Alaska be heard on this issue through their own votes. The application for the initiative was filed in July of 2023. The successful submission of the required number of signatures was verified by the Division of Elections in October of 2024. That was too late for the initiative to be placed on the 2024 ballot, so that initiative was scheduled to be placed on the next statewide ballot, which was the 2026 primary election coming up soon. This still gave the legislature the chance to pass campaign finance limits on its own, and as the 2026 legislative session came to a close, a bill that was identical to the initiative petition passed the legislature by a narrow margin. But that bill was then vetoed by Governor Dunleavy. The outcome of that veto, ballot measure one is the only remaining pathway for campaign finance limits to be reinstated in Alaska in 2026. And that is why and how ballot measure one came to be on this coming primary election ballot.
5: Wow, this is really interesting. So who are the winners and losers if this initiative passes or fails?
6: That's an important question, Bob, and there definitely are winners and losers depending on the outcome of this initiative. And it is not a question of Democrats versus Republicans or left versus right. In general, people with more money tend to be favored under the current system, and people with less money will tend to be somewhat benefited if the initiative passes. But let's be more specific than that. There are three different groups of people who I will focus on: candidates, donors, and voters. Let's look at each group separately. For the candidates, if the initiative passes, the losers will be the candidates who get a large share of their campaign donations from the very wealthy donors who can afford to give many thousands or millions of dollars to candidates. The candidates who primarily rely on very large donations will have a big reduction in the amount of money that they receive directly from those donors. The winners, if the initiative passes, will be the candidates that rely on large numbers of smaller donations. They will continue to be able to raise those funds from the smaller donors. For the donors, if the initiative passes, the losers will be the very wealthy donors who currently make donations in excess of $2,000 per election cycle to one or more candidates. Their ability to make donations directly to candidates will be sharply curtailed. Whatever benefits they thought that they would receive as a result of those donations are also likely to be curtailed. The winners will be the donors who make donations of $1 to $2,000 per election cycle. They will experience a big increase in the relative importance of their donations to the candidates once the influence of big money is reduced. For the voters, if the initiative passes, the losers will be the voters who want to be represented by office holders who are reliant on the big money donors. The winners will be the voters who want office holders that are not reliant on donations from the big money donors and who are more reliant on donations from middle income and lower income donors. Passage of the initiative will make it more likely that office holders who appeal to middle income and lower income voters and donors will be elected.
5: Kevin, thank you for that detailed information. Is there anything else our listeners should know?
6: It is important to be aware that large donors will not simply disappear from Alaska politics if the initiative passes. They will still be able to donate up to $2,000 per election cycle directly to candidate campaigns, and will still be able to donate unlimited amounts to political action committees or other independent expenditure groups. Because of U.S. Supreme Court decisions, it is impossible for states to limit those independent expenditures. Even though this initiative does not limit those donations, it will still have an important effect of limiting direct donations to candidate campaigns. This means that to adequately fund their own campaigns, candidates will need to run on issues that are important to average Alaskans and not just to the wealthy donors. It is reasonable to expect that having campaign finance limits in place will tend to encourage candidates to support the issues that everyday Alaskans need and to not support special interest legislation that is only beneficial to one or more big campaign donors. And I am not trying to tell people how to vote on this issue, just to provide information that people might be helpful in deciding for themselves.
5: Kevin, I'm convinced this is one of, if not the most important initiatives to consider and to vote. So remember to get out there and cast your vote. And thank you for being informed about this important initiative that matters one way or the other. This information is paid for and presented by Alaska Move to Amend. We're committed to ending corporate personhood. Contact us at anchorage@movetoamend.org. Thanks again, Kevin.
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10: This is Democracy Now! I'm Amy Goodman. We're here in Edinburgh, Scotland. The Edinburgh International Festival is taking place here, and the massive Fringe Festival. And we've just come to the Meadows Circus Hub, where the Palestinian Circus has just finished performing. They will be here for the next 3 weeks, every day at 2 o'clock. We're joined by the artistic director. Can you say your name and talk about what is the Palestinian Circus?
11: So my name is Noor Abu Rob. I'm the artistic officer at the Palestinian Circus. The Palestinian Circus is a Palestinian circus organization. Basically, we try to work with kids and Palestinian youth. We work with around 100 freelance circus artists and trainers that they are all over the different cities in the West Bank and Gaza. And last year, we worked with 4,000 children in Palestine, also including Gaza and the West Bank. So we bring people together. We work on trust between them.
10: What do you mean, trust?
11: Trust actually is a basic human value that we miss as a human being, to trust other people. And in the circus, technically, it doesn't work without building trust. So if someone is going to fall from 3 meters high and the group is going to be there to catch him, they need to trust each other. So he's trusting the group to catch him. So actually, the circus art itself, it brings people together. It creates trust and communication. At the same time, this is what we miss in Palestine. Everyone is spread it apart. We are there. We work with children from different cities, different refugee camps, different places. They are disconnected by checkpoints. So we believe in circus that we can use circus art to bring people together, to create together, and to create shows. We believe also circus is a tool where people can express themselves and share like their emotions between them. So yeah, that's why we believe circus is very important to bring people together during hard times.
10: How did you end up at Fringe in Edinburgh?
11: So this show that we're performing in the festival, it's called The Step and a Half. And it's a show that talks about Palestinian identity, Palestinian culture, Palestinian celebration, and merging circus arts and Palestinian traditional dance.
10: Can you introduce us to one of the performers?
11: Of course. Layan. Layan is here. She was flying on the show.
10: Hi, Layan. Can you say your full name?
12: Layan Rafidi.
10: And wait a second. Noor just said you were flying in the show. Where are you from, first of all?
12: Palestine, the West Bank, Ramallah. Mm. I do the dancing trapeze, so I fly around the stage.
10: And how has the circus changed you?
12: Circus built my character. I built my character in the circus. So it gives me a space to express myself without talking.
10: Can circus members leave Gaza?
11: Yeah. So there are several circus groups in Gaza, and we are located also on the West Bank. Physically, we could never be able like to meet together, and we worked together since 10 years. And especially during the past 3 years, when the genocide started over Gaza, all the circus groups there, they didn't stop for a single day of performing and teaching children until today in the refugee camps like around Gaza. And for us, this is really the real inspiration for us. They are really like the worst situation that someone can imagine. At the same time, they are trying to do everything they can to not stop giving the chance for children to practice circus. At the same time, you know, we are disconnected physically. We never could meet together, actually, but we work together since 10 years and until today. And hopefully one day in the future that we can really meet together physically and work together.
10: So there you have it, the Palestinian Circus performing every day just behind us in the circus hub in the Meadows at the Fringe Festival here in Edinburgh, Scotland, from August 8th to August 29th at 2:05 p.m. each day. I'm Amy Goodman. This is Democracy Now!

0: Finally!
1: Oh, yeah.
2: Most people have heard about solitary confinement, but few actually have experienced it and know what it entails. I have, and I do. There are basically two kinds of solitary, administrative and disciplinary. The former is usually of a temporary nature or tied to a sentence, while the latter is a response to behavior in prison. I've been in both. For death row is a kind of solitary because of the sentence, death. Guys have spent years doing 23 plus 1 or 23 hours a day locked up in a cell with 1 hour a day outside, yeah, locked in a cage. Think of a cage for a dog. Only the dog usually gets more space. I spent 28 years on death row in solitary. While on death row, I was sent to the hole, or the second type that I discussed earlier, for refusing to cut my hair, where I stayed for 8 years. Remember I said 23 and 1? That isn't really true, because that 23 hours locked up only referred to Monday to Friday. On the weekends, it became 24 hours a day, or the weekend, 48 hours. That was solitary. I've seen men lose their senses and start howling to the moon

0: shrieking and screaming in an attempt to escape the loneliness of solitary. For the fact is, some men were sent to solitary for over 20 years or even 30 years for escaping or attempting to do so. The great prison teacher, Russell Maroon Schultz, spent over 30 years in the hole for escaping back in the 1970s. Arthur Chetawayo Johnson spent decades in holes across the state of Pennsylvania for being what was called a black militant. That's the word that they used back then in the 1970s. Chetawayo was a child lifer, an innocent man who was 16 years old when he went to prison. He spent 50 years in prison. He's out now, free. Maroon worked with the young men in the hole with him. He taught them history. He taught them how to organize. He shared copies of The Wretched of the Earth, and he taught them resistance for generations. His students emerged from the hole, different beings, knowledgeable, comfortable, confident, wise, and activists that could not be stopped. It's interesting to contrast how the state created an institution like the hole to destroy and break men's minds, while a man like Maroon used the hole to teach men how to serve their communities and how to struggle to change the world. Finally, what is solitary? According to Juan Mendez, the special rapporteur for torture for the United Nations, any time beyond 15 days, think about it, 15 days constitutes torture because it breaks minds with love, not fear. This is Mumia Abu-Jamal.
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2: Peace, this knowledge is born God, Allah calling from Solano State Prison to give y'all, the people, an update on the hunger strike. I've concluded the hunger strike at the behest of Karen Tedford, who I've been speaking with, and she's going to get at CDCR. Ms. Karen Tedford is someone for the senator's office, but she's going to be getting at CDCR and have a definite answer for me tomorrow about how they going to fix my constitutional rights that have been violated. And so that's what I've been dealing with. So I'm off the hunger strike. I talked to A.W. Sino and Captain Ramirez on the A-yard and three-yard A-side. They promised they would take care of, get written paperwork on things. They haven't done it. And I haven't spoken to the warden yet, but I will be speaking to the warden as soon as I find an opportunity to catch up to him. So that's the latest. I'm here to let y'all know that I'm off the hunger strike. I appreciate all your assistance and everything you've done for me and the Fox Nation of God's Nerve. We thank you, and we send our support and our love back to you. Thank you again. Peace.
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3: Cold as an icebox, body numb from an Arctic blast. freezing, naked, and afraid, alone in an igloo, alone in an ice-cold 8x8 steel cell with a bright spotlight on 24 hours a day. No paper gown, no blanket, naked, left shivering, trapped inside of an iceberg. That is the punishment for seeking help for mental health concerns. In the women's prison in Texas, when women report their battles with depression, concerns about sadness, mood swings, loneliness, hearing voices, or anything pertaining to mental health, they are handcuffed and escorted to CPHFS, the Medical Pharmaceutical Facility, MPF, better known as the Ice House or Antarctica. Why are women who seek mental health help being punished? Women who give birth in prison and suffer from postpartum depression are being ridiculed and dehumanized. Not only do they lose their newborn child, but they lose their dignity and self-respect by being tossed in a freezing cell naked. How is this helping women in prison? Why are those who seek help for their mental health decline being victims of retribution? Many women who return back from crisis are worse off than before initially seeking help. Many who return from crisis are thrown into solitary confinement. This is unconstitutional and inhumane. Why are women being mistreated for their mental health? We need reform, protection, ethical conduct, and solidarity. Through resilience, I persevere. Communicating from the barriers of solitary confinement, this is female-to-male transgender Zan and Gully for Prison Radio.
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1: 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I'm your host and producer, Dan Roberts. The Shortwave Report is a 30-minute review of news and opinion heard on the shortwave radio and the internet in Northern California. 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In today's edition, you'll hear reports from Germany's Radio Deutsche Welle, France 24, Radio Havana Cuba, and NHK Japan. We'll begin with Germany's Radio Deutsche Welle. There's a movement in the UK to impose an annual 2% wealth tax on families with more than £10 million in assets. Stephen Kinsella is a former EU antitrust lawyer and a founding member of Patriotic Millionaires in the UK. This report talks about the level of poverty in the UK and how the tax would be a huge boost to social services and not actually cause a loss of assets for the wealthiest, who would never be able to spend all their money in their lifetimes anyway. Germany's Radio Deutsche Welle.
2: The UK is one of the richest countries in the world, but 1 in 5 are living in poverty.
3: You have to survive on what you're given. And you don't know from one day to the other what you're going to be eating.
2: The cost of living crisis is one of the most pressing issues in Britain. For many, it's becoming a matter of survival.
4: You're choosing between putting your cooker on to cook a meal or putting your heating on.
2: One idea to change that has come from an unlikely corner, a group of millionaires.
5: We actually are people who believe that those of us who have been fortunate should pay more tax because the country needs it.
2: They're calling for Britain's new Prime Minister, Andy Burnham, to tax the rich much more. Could a wealth tax make a real difference to Britain's persistent inequality? Not being able to afford the food they like, something Stephen Kinsella and his family don't have to worry about. They live in a large house in the southwest of England. Their lunch has come fresh from the local market. The former corporate lawyer made millions as a partner in an international law firm. He's a member of Patriotic Millionaires. The group want wealthy people like themselves to pay more tax if they have over £10 million in assets.
5: Well, I think there's that consciousness that having been fortunate, we could easily pay more tax. And to be honest, we're not talking about something that would affect our standard of living at all. I mean, the wealth tax we're proposing, you know, people really wouldn't miss it. And we're talking about 2% on your net wealth over £10 million.
2: Stephen Kinsella's group estimates that a wealth tax could bring in about £24 billion a year. That's roughly €28 billion.
5: We depend on each other. And obviously, if you have a lot of people who are really struggling, are really unhappy, that's not good for any of us. You know, it's really just not good to live in a society where you can see other people are having a seriously hard time, and yet a bunch of us seem to be completely insulated from that.
2: While the number of people in deep poverty has been rising, so has the number of rich people. According to the Equality Trust think tank, by 2023, the richest 50 families in the UK held more wealth than half of the UK population. In the mid-1990s, the UK had just 11 billionaires. Now, it's over 150. Nowhere in Britain is wealth more conspicuous than in Mayfair, central London. Stephen Kinsella comes here regularly, for business and to meet with friends. Not all of them share his enthusiasm for higher taxes.
5: I meet with a little bit of surprise from friends. But then when you explain it, if someone has to pay a 2% wealth tax, bear in mind during the year they can probably make 5, 6, 7% return on their capital. They're still going to be richer at the end of the year than they were at the start of the year. It's not going to make anybody poorer.
2: With more money, the millionaires say the state could improve public services, for example, with better housing.
6: Just a few kilometers east of Mayfair's wealth lies Haggerston. 20-year-old Nisa Sharif is a newly elected councillor for the local Green Party. Today, together with her colleague, they're checking in on residents of these tower blocks, home to many on lower incomes. For months in winter, residents have had to shower outside. In London in particular, the cost of housing is a driving force behind poverty.
7: I don't think anyone should deserve to be showering outside simply because, you know, their waterworks aren't being looked after. I don't think that this building is barely livable. I think the residents that live inside are just like holding on because of how affordable it is. And, you know, if they were to move out from here, they have no other option but to move out of London.
6: The Greens are the only UK party who support a wealth tax. Nisa would like to see more money invested into social housing to build more and for maintenance.
7: Being able to take care of problems like this and, you know, not putting things to the side because we can't afford it, rather than, you know, if there's more money to go into these places, we won't have all these cases constantly building up, and rather we'd be more functioning.
6: The patriotic millionaires want to convince the governing Labour Party to take on their idea. Stephen meets regularly with Simon Ofer, Member of Parliament for his hometown. The Labour Party remains cautious. Some economists warn that wealth taxes are difficult to implement without harming the economy.
8: We've got to find a balance. If we taxed everyone massively, then that would reduce economic growth, and that's not good for anyone. So we have to do it in a more sort of clever way and a structured way. And I do think that actually a wealth tax does fulfil that. Would it make people less entrepreneurial because they think they might lose a bit of their money? I don't think there's any evidence of that at all.
6: Still, the government does not want the rich to just leave the country, as it has happened in Sweden, for instance.
8: We're not doing that.
6: But according to a Patriotic Millionaires research, the majority of UK millionaires actually support an additional tax for the very richest in society.
5: Most people who live here, there are many reasons why they're here. You know, their children are going to school here, they have parents here, they have family and friends. You know, the research we've done shows very few are actually going to leave just in order to avoid a 2% tax on their wealth. And of course, where will they go? You know, lots of other countries have other taxes. We're not that highly taxed as a country, in fact.
6: Stephen and the Patriotic Millionaires argue it would be important for everyone who's eligible to pay the wealth tax, ensuring it becomes more than just a donation to the state from a handful of well-wishing rich people.
5: I'm sure I could ask them for a bank account. I could voluntarily make a transfer. And that would make me feel a little bit better. But it wouldn't answer the problem that we have. Whereas the wealth tax proposal, you know, the research we've had done shows it would raise about £24 billion a year. That's a serious amount of money that this country could use to go into a whole range of essential services.
6: According to surveys, the public supports a wealth tax. But Stephen knows how hard it will be to get the government on board.
5: I think our politicians generally do lack courage, and I think they're frightened about the backlash from the media. I think the politicians need to stand up to that, and they need to start delivering on what, you know, on what the population want, not what a very, you know, small number of influential people want.
6: How the government tackles inequality will determine the future, not just for the new Prime Minister, but for all those who are struggling every day.
1: That excerpted interview is from Germany's Radio Deutsche Welle, which may be heard at a combined audio-video website, dw.com, as well as on YouTube at their channels called DW News and DW Documentary. They are also available on most podcast sites, as is the Shortwave Report. I highly recommend the complete interview with Stephen Kinsella, titled How Millionaires Want to Help Fight Poverty in the UK. On to France 24. Greenland issued a warning to a U.S. oil company to not drill in its territory after they had already unloaded drilling equipment on shore. The Texas-based company, connected to Donald Trump, had purchased the rights from a U.K. company called 80 Mile. They had obtained the drilling license before the Greenland government stopped issuing them in 2021. In an interview with Lucas Wadden from George Washington University, Trump's motives in Greenland are also discussed. The new right-wing Colombian president, Abelardo Esparrilla, was sworn in, promising a crackdown on armed cocaine-producing guerrillas with the assistance of the U.S. and Israeli militaries. France 24.
9: Greenland has issued a strong warning to a U.S. oil company connected to Donald Trump not to drill on its territory after the company brought material for drilling ashore in the Arctic island. Greenland Energy, a Texas company founded last year, has announced plans to spend $60 million U.S. dollars drilling two exploratory wells. The company says it is acquiring the exploration rights previously granted to a U.K. company called 80 Mile. Greenland stopped issuing new oil licenses in 2021 for environmental reasons, and the Autonomous Danish Territory has warned that all future logistical matters must be advised and approved by its Mineral Resources Authority. Greenland has been a recurring object of Donald Trump's overtures, with the US president saying he would acquire the territory for Washington one way or another. And for more on this, I can welcome Lucas Vaden, who is a PhD candidate at Sciences Po and an associate fellow with the Russia program at George Washington University. Can I start by asking you, how serious is this attempt by Greenland Energy to drill? Will they openly break the law, or are they just testing the waters?
10: The first thing I would like to mention, perhaps, is that the exploration license that is held by Greenland Energy has existed for quite a long time. It's been granted before the Greenlandic government instituted a blanket moratorium on the issuing of new oil and gas licenses in 2021. From a legal point of view, therefore, the exploration for oil by Greenland Energy is relatively unproblematic. The issue that caused political controversy last week is that the US company Greenland Energy didn't coordinate with the relevant Greenlandic authorities in its disembarking of equipment for the exploration that is planned in East Greenland, and of course in the current wider political situation around American-Danish-Greenlandic relations, the working group that has been instituted between the three capitals, Nuuk, Washington and Copenhagen, to try and hash out some form of future agreement about Greenlandic-American relations. Within that sensitive context, of course, doing so stepped on a number of toes and created a political scandal, both on the local level in eastern Greenland and in Nuuk, and at this point also in capitals far beyond.
9: Now, Greenland Energy is connected to Donald Trump, but how close is the connection? And is this attempt to drill an autonomous operation, or is it directed by Washington?
10: There are alleged links between the leadership of Greenland Energy and the Trump administration. Those are personal. It is said that the CEO of Greenland Energy enjoys relatively privileged access to Donald Trump's wider circle. Beyond that, however, it's very important to highlight that this remains a private company that operates according to commercial motives primarily, and not a state-directed entity in the classic sense.
9: Now, Donald Trump has had a particular obsession with Greenland, which goes back to his first term in office. Why is this particular focus on Greenland by Trump, given that the United States already has generous access to the territory for security and other reasons?
10: I would say that the type of resource deposits that we are talking about in the context of the Greenland energy kerfuffle do play a significant role. So do other types of natural resources, such as rare earths that are abundantly available, allegedly, reportedly, in Greenland. The security element is something that the American president has highlighted quite often in the last couple of years. Planners, both in the United States and in other NATO countries, have become increasingly aware of and concerned with Chinese and particularly Russian activities in the wider Arctic region. The Arctic generally has emerged as a part of the planet that has become a lot more interesting for not only economic reasons, but also for security planners due to the melting ice cap and the opening of new shipping lanes and the general increase of human activity in the region. Within this wider context, Donald Trump in particular has developed a fascination with the Arctic, has been nudging the United States to build more icebreakers, become more active in the region. And I think his obsession with Greenland kind of neatly fits into that. On the one hand, on the other hand, Mr. Trump has also admitted to being interested in a potential expansion of the U.S.'s national territory as a means to cement his political legacy. And I do believe that the potential or desired acquisition of Greenland from his point of view will always at least have something to do with this idea of making the United States larger, of acquiring a piece of land for the United States in his name to cement his political legacy.
9: Thank you very much for that. Lucas Vaden, a PhD candidate at Sciences Po and an associate fellow with the Russia program at George Washington University.
11: The city of Cali is crawling with police. A security operation involving 11,000 troops is underway to secure the inauguration of the new president and to reassure the visiting heads of state.
12: Everyone is very happy to be arriving in Colombia for this historic milestone. The first time a president will be sworn in outside Bogota.
11: President-elect Abelardo de la Espreya has promised a merciless crackdown on armed drug gangs, saying he'll work with the US and Israeli militaries. He plans to airstrike cocaine labs in the jungle and fumigate coca fields. His swearing-in is the first not held in the capital, Bogota. Cali is on the fringes of gang territory and has been targeted by multiple bomb attacks in recent years. Some of the locals are not impressed.
13: This is a monumental mistake because it is an act of provocation.
14: You can tell he's going to be a heavy-handed leader. I just hope there won't be violence.
11: Electing de la Espreya in June by a very fine margin, Colombia has swung to the right. 4 years of diplomatic spats with the US make way for a cozy relationship, with President Donald Trump endorsing his new Colombian counterpart. Modeling himself after Trump and other strongmen like El Salvador's Nayib Bukele, de la Espreya is promising to build mega prisons and drastically slash public spending.
1: Those reports were from France 24. France 24 may be easily found at their website, france24.com, as well as a YouTube channel called France 24 English and most podcast sites. Next, Radio Havana, Cuba. The new Colombian president, Abelardo de Espreya, has joined the U.S. as the only two countries recognizing Israeli sovereignty over the occupied Golan Heights, a Syrian territory. A retired Israeli general says Gaza should remain destroyed for generations and that Israel should retain the yellow line which marks the military territory. China has called on the U.S. to not slander relations between countries and reiterated its support of Cuban self-defense. Radio Havana, Cuba.
15: Colombia's far-right president, Abelardo de Espreya, has recognized Israel's sovereignty over the occupied Golan Heights. The government of Colombia recognizes Israeli sovereignty over the territory as well as that state. Its rights to protect itself against foreign threats. Colombia recognizes the remaining control and sovereignty over the Golan Heights is an essential component of its national defense. Israeli Foreign Minister Gideon Saar thanked his good friend for the historic recognition. The Golan Heights is a Syrian territory occupied by Israel since Syria's defeat in the 1967 war against Israel. Only one other country in the world, the United States, has recognized Israel's claim of sovereignty over the Golan Heights. The Syrian Foreign Ministry said on Tuesday that it categorically rejects and condemns Colombia's recognition of Israeli sovereignty over the Golan Heights and said that the area is an inseparable part of Syrian territory. Meanwhile, Saudi Arabia and that of Colombia's position contradicts international law and relevant international legitimacy resolutions. An Israeli general says that Gaza should remain destroyed for generations. A former head of Israel's National Security Council has called for Gaza to remain devastated for decades, presenting political despair. Destruction is desirable outcomes after Israel's genocide in the Gaza Strip. Retired General Gioa Lian told Israel's 103.1 FM radio station on Sunday that rebuilding Gaza would run against Israeli interests. Israel, he said, has no interest in Gaza being rebuilt. It's better for us that it be destroyed for generations to come. The greater the despair in Gaza and the greater the destruction, that is good. A secular Israeli nationalist aligned with an opposition politician to Netanyahu says that Gaza has frequently gone beyond Netanyahu's publicly declared policies. Elan described the 15-point Gaza peace plan backed by U.S. President Donald Trump as pro-Hamas. Netanyahu formally rejected the proposal on Sunday. In war, the losing side loses, he said. Germany, which lost the Second World War, was forced to surrender 25% of its territory. Elan uses the comparison to argue that Israel should retain the yellow line, which marks the territory its military occupies inside Gaza, which Israel has continued to expand and may ultimately amount to more than 70% of Gaza's territory. The retired general said that Israel could temporarily suspend assassinations in Gaza as a tactical concession to Washington, but insisted it must remain in control and occupy the vast majority of the Gaza Strip. China has called on the United States not to slander relations between countries, between Cuba and China, and reiterated its support for Cuba's defense of its sovereignty against foreign interference. In response to a question from Prensa Latina News Agency, the office of the spokesperson of the Chinese Foreign Ministry stated that Beijing has repeatedly expressed its firm position on issues related to Cuba. The office called on Washington to lift sanctions and the blockade against the Caribbean nation as soon as possible and to refrain from repeatedly slandering other countries. It emphasized that cooperation between China and Cuba is open and legitimate and rejected accusations against those ties. The Chinese Foreign Ministry also affirmed that Beijing will continue to firmly support Havana in defending its national sovereignty and opposing foreign interference.
1: 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Cuba's website is working well some days at radiohc.cu, where podcasts have returned on days when the power has remained on. On shortwave, Cuba may be heard from noon to 1 p.m. at 15140 and from 6 p.m. to midnight at 6000. 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If you have questions or comments about the shortwave report or could help support this show like listeners in Victoria, Australia and Willits, California did this week, my PayPal contact information is available at my website, outfarpress.com, or by writing to Dan Roberts at P.O. Box 1162, Willits, California 95490. I am truly grateful for donations. They're essential for the weekly production and website fees for this show, which I supply freely to more than 100 radio stations around the world. And if you're listening on a public radio station, please support them as well. We will conclude with NHK Japan. The Japanese Prime Minister spoke with the Iranian President on the Hormuz situation and the Houthi vessel attacks in Yemen. Trump wrote an executive order placing a new 15% tariff on polysilicon products such as solar panels. Ukraine continues to attack oil refineries in Russia, with subsequent unburned carbon pouring into the atmosphere, along with human collateral deaths. NHK Japan.
16: Japanese Prime Minister Takaichi Sanae has spoken by phone with Iranian President Masoud Pezeshkian. The leaders talked as Iran and Oman discuss an alternative shipping route through the Strait of Hormuz. The conversation on Wednesday lasted about 20 minutes. Takaichi says she stressed the need to calm the situation around the strait as soon as possible.
17: Regarding the strait, I emphasize the importance of free and safe navigation without additional costs. I also urge the president to hold thorough discussion with countries that use the waterway and the wider international community.
16: Takaichi says she also conveyed her concern over the situation of the Bab al-Mandeb Strait off Yemen. Iran-backed Houthi rebels in Yemen recently attacked a vessel there, killing 6 people. Takaichi asked Pezeshkian to urge the Houthis to exercise self-restraint. The Iranian president briefed Takaichi about the current state of talks with Oman over the Strait of Hormuz and the outlook for the issue. He also reportedly explained Iran has been working to resolve issues over the Bab al-Mandeb Strait while continuing dialogue with Saudi Arabia. U.S. President Donald Trump is again turning up the tariffs, this time targeting imports of a crucial raw material used in chips and solar panels. The 15% duty will be charged on polysilicon and its derivatives, whose primary producer is China. The White House says Trump's proclamation, signed Thursday, is based on an investigation under Section 232 of the Trade Expansion Act. Price floors will also be set on imports of polysilicon and materials made from it. The measures go into effect on December 4th. The U.S. claims polysilicon and its derivative products have been imported in quantities that could threaten the country's national security. Polysilicon is an ultra-pure form of silicon used in making semiconductors and solar panels. The U.S. think tank, the Center for Strategic and International Studies, notes China produced about 90% of the world's polysilicon products as of 2024. It also dominated the solar panel supply chain.
18: 13 people have been reported killed in Russia and more than 30 injured amid Ukrainian drone attacks on petroleum facilities. The mayor of Nizhnykamsk, a city in Russia's Tatarstan Republic, wrote on social media that the casualties occurred when Ukrainian drones hit industrial facilities and residential areas on Monday. The 13 dead include a child. The general staff of the Ukrainian armed forces said in an online post it struck an oil refinery in Nizhnykamsk in a bid to weaken Russia's military capabilities. It claimed the facility caught fire and officials are assessing the extent of the damage. Ukraine's attacks on Russian petroleum facilities appear aimed at disrupting the country's oil revenue and fostering weariness over the conflict among the Russian population. Meanwhile, authorities in Ukraine's eastern Dnipropetrovsk region reported that the area suffered a strike by Russian drones and other weapons. They said the attacks killed one person, injured three, and caused damage to houses and infrastructure.
1: 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They're now heard at 10 p.m. Pacific Daylight Time at 11735 or on the web at www.nhk.or.jp. 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The Shortwave Report, which is now in its 31st year of production, remains free to rebroadcast upon notification. A few months ago, the Shortwave Report celebrated having been on the air for 30 years without a break. 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I'm your host and producer, Dan Roberts. 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

0: Welcome to Counterspin, your weekly look behind the headlines. I'm Janine Jackson. This week on Counterspin, it was not a shock when Donald Trump's Justice Department greenlighted the merger of Paramount, owned by the scion of the Trump-adjacent Ellison family, with Warner Brothers Discovery. Who cares if a single entity that loves Donald Trump and all he stands for controls a vast empire of the movies, cable TV, and streaming services we have access to? Well, it turns out a lot of people care, and that's why the merger, presented as a done deal weeks ago, is actually on the ropes. We'll get a state of play from Jessica Gonzalez, co-CEO of the public advocacy group Free Press. Also on the show, a sitting congressperson stated publicly that, quote, every single Muslim holding public office in America is a Trojan horse and a threat to both national security and our republic. We refuse to be silent, close quote. So the fig leaf, if there were one, is off. Folks are just out here saying all Muslims, well, except for Dr. Oz, are devils, criminals, evil, and woe betide anyone who doesn't sign up for that perverse, hateful view. News media could declare such racist, ignorant, ahistorical, anti-democratic, did I say racist? They could call all of that out and remove anyone spouting it from respectful public conversation. But we have the media we have, so people who hate Muslims because they're Muslim have a seat at the grown-up media table and a microphone. Islamophobia in media is not new. It wasn't new when FAIR produced a report about it in 2008. We'll hear today a conversation we had around that report, which we called Smearcasting, How Islamophobes Spread Fear, Bigotry, and Misinformation. We'll hear a conversation with former FAIR staffers Isabel McDonald and Steve Rendell. That's coming up, and we're getting right to it. You're listening to Counterspin, brought to you each week by the Media Watch Group FAIR. In June, Trump's Justice Department gave an unsurprising thumbs up to Paramount Skydance's $111 billion takeover of Warner Brothers Discovery. Nothing antitrust to see here, they said, about a deal that would join HBO, CNN, and other Warner companies with CBS, Nickelodeon, and MTV, creating a vast film, cable, and streaming empire. A number of attorneys general, including California's Rob Bonta, continue to oppose the deal. And the latest seems to be an offer from Paramount owner David Ellison to maybe sell off CNN or create an editorial board to, in the Wall Street Journal's words, ease concerns over its news operations independence. Those concerns stemming in good part from the fact that Ellison's dad, Larry, is a Trump bestie and founder of cloud company Oracle, which, in a side note, is busy planning a new round of job cuts, says Business Insider, as their way of addressing billions in debt they've accrued from funding AI infrastructure. The Washington Post published an op-ed by the evidently very invested AG of Alabama, Steve Marshall, who says the anti-merger effort, quote, plays well with activists and Hollywood elite who oppose corporate consolidation on principle, no matter what it costs the working people who actually build movie sets, run cameras, and staff productions, close quote. The DOJ, Marshall says, concluded that the merger would increase competition across the media and entertainment ecosystem with benefits for American consumers and workers. Only in California, he says, do a handful of loud celebrities get to stall the merger at the expense of the far less visible production crew members. Our guest is not a loud celebrity, whatever that means. She's Jessica Gonzalez, co-CEO at the public advocacy group Free Press. She joins us now by phone from Los Angeles. Welcome back to Counterspin, Jessica Gonzalez.
1: Thanks for having me, Janine.
0: Well, I want you to go into details on the current state of play, but first of all, I just feel like it used to be, like maybe a minute ago, that we just understood that more power in fewer hands is a bad thing. It's to be avoided. Now it feels like we're reduced to picking which gigantic conglomerate we'd prefer to control the majority of, in this case, film, cable, streaming, news, and entertainment. You know, we're fighting for the same principles, but it sort of feels like the terrain has shifted under our feet and not for the better. Or is that just me?
1: I think that's right. Look, what we're seeing right now is a massive attempt through this merger, but through a number of other media and tech mergers as well, to consolidate power over our information ecosystem, to consolidate power in the hands of very few people who want to control what we see and what we understand about the world around us. So you mentioned that Larry Ellison is very good friends with Donald Trump, and we've already seen the results of the first Ellison merger that happened under this regime. David Ellison, who was the lead at Skydance, bought Paramount last year. It brought CBS under his control. And we saw time and again that he is willing to use his perch to censor content that the president doesn't agree with, to shield the public from important news and information that Paramount-owned journalism outlets were producing. And so we see the danger to our democracy when too few people control what we hear. I take issue with what the gentleman from Alabama said. It's not just the California AG who's taken issue with this merger. Right. It's Arizona, Colorado, Connecticut, Massachusetts, Minnesota, Nevada, New Jersey, New Mexico, New York, Oregon, Washington. And it's not just the Hollywood elite. There was a letter that was circulated by the Block the Merger Coalition that Free Press is a part of, that was signed by over 5,600 creatives. And those weren't just A-list celebrities and wealthy people. That included gaffers, writers. That included Teamsters. I grew up in a Teamster household. My dad drove a truck for a living. And there, the Teamsters are very concerned about the impact of this merger on working people. My colleague, Alvaro Bedoya, he used to be an FTC commissioner, went on the road and did three town halls. One was here in Los Angeles. There was another one in New York, another one in Atlanta. And then here in LA, we heard from people who've been out of work, who are struggling to make ends meet, and who no longer have medical care because they have not been able to work on production because of the squeeze the consolidation has already put on the industry. So I find it extremely offensive when especially people who have no idea how my town operates and how the business operates, suggesting that this doesn't have an impact on working people. These people are my neighbors, the hairdressers who work on set, the makeup artists, the people who help with props. These are not wealthy elites. These are people who are seeing their job options dry up and are seeing the impact of these mergers, not just on our democracy, but on their ability to earn a living. So I think there's a few folks out in the world who want to control the narrative, and Paramount certainly wants to control the narrative about what this merger is about because they're losing. The court issued a temporary restraining order blocking the merger from going through. That's the district court here in California. The judge in that case didn't really need to go into the specifics in that temporary restraining order, but she did. And she essentially indicated that she sees that the attorney general would likely prevail on the merits. That's the way I read her order. I believe that's the way that Paramount read her order as well, because they immediately pivoted their strategy in trying to put pressure on the AGs to make concessions

0: or cannot carry forth with the lawsuit. I think they're in trouble, frankly. They're trying to make it look powerful. They've bought a lot of public faces off. They've bought a lot of our elected officials off to support the merger and to repeat their talking points. But the reality is that Rod Bonta and Letitia James and their coalition of state attorney general have a really solid case that isn't really about CNN. It isn't really about democracy. It's about antitrust and how much power, how many media outlets can one person or one entity control? And they have some really solid arguments. I think that's the way the judge saw it. And that's why she issued the TRO and extended additional commentary on the likelihood of success. And I think Paramount agreeing a couple weeks ago to not merge until the end of the court proceeding or until June of 2027 indicates that they were really nervous. They didn't want the judge to get into the merits of the case, because when a judge issues a more permanent injunction, which is what would have been the next step in the case, it looked really bad when you lose preliminary injunction, because to secure a preliminary injunction, the AGs would have needed to show a likelihood that they would have won the case if it goes to trial, but also that there is real and immediate harm that would happen. Mm. My read is that the Paramount lawyers said, yikes, we're in bad shape. We need to regroup. They've regrouped, and now what they're doing is working to put pressure on AG Bonta, other AGs, but also people who they see having sway over those AGs to make a deal with Paramount.
1: I think it's interesting how bold the claims of this AG from Alabama are. You could almost go through it and put not, you know, next to everything. But in other words, he didn't say this won't harm workers. He said this is the way to protect workers. You know, he said very much everything you're concerned about, this merger is going to do the opposite of that, which seems like a wild overreach, but sort of says, as you're suggesting, that they're just going to try to throw it all at the wall because they're fidgety.
0: Well, you know, listen, if Paramount believed they were right on the facts, they might not be pushing so hard to cut deals and make concessions to the AGs.
1: Right.
0: So the Alabama AG can say whatever he likes, but at the end of the day, the court's job and the AGs who are suing here's job is to argue this case on the merits and on the facts. And the facts have Paramount nervous.
1: Well, let's talk through the particular concerns, and you've certainly indicated them, but these AGs have concerns, but you at Free Press also have concerns as public advocates about this deal that are not just about antitrust in general, which is obviously concerning enough, but about antitrust when it comes to information. What are the concerns that you're trying to uplift for people about this potential merger?
0: Sure. I'll start with the ones that are in the four corners of the antitrust case, and then I'll move on to the broader concerns that are not represented in the case. The AGs, I think, have made a good case that combining Warner Brothers and Paramount Studios would combine to account for 27% of the wide-release theatrical film distribution in the United States. This would mean that only three distributors control 75% of these films, and only four distributors would control 86% of them. So that's massive consolidation. Mm-hmm. They also go into great detail about licensing of basic cable television channels. Warner Brothers is the second largest, and Paramount is the third largest in this market. And combined, they would control 27% of the market. This gives them an unfair, anti-competitive bargaining advantage. But what's in the four corners of the antitrust case really only scratches the surface of the harms that we are worried about if these two entities merge. I spoke earlier about the concern about what's already been happening at CBS News. We've seen massive resignations of high-profile journalists. We've seen 60 Minutes essentially fall apart.
1: Right.
0: And many of the folks who used to work there, who resigned under pressure to essentially censor

0: we're going to have access to all this important archival content that these two companies currently own.
1: Sure.
0: What will be the impact on creativity and free expression? And what will be the impact on jobs and affordability? We know in past media mergers that layoffs always come, jobs will be lost. This merger in particular will reduce opportunity for storytelling. The companies promise that they'll release 30 films a year. That is in no way financially feasible based on the amount of debt load that they're taking on and the amount of cost savings they're promising. It's just that math doesn't math, as the kids say.
1: Yes.
0: But in addition, we know that there will be rising costs as a result of the merger that don't just hit people and workers in this industry, that hit all of us who subscribe to basic cable, who watch streaming networks, who go to the movies, and so forth.
1: Yeah.
0: So the harms are quite prolific, and that's why you're seeing a lot of people who don't typically say much about media mergers getting involved here, because there's a lot of different interests, a lot of different types of people who are going to feel the impact of this merger.
2: We've been speaking with Jessica Gonzalez, co-CEO at the public advocacy group Free Press. You can find their work on this merger and many other things online at freepress.net. Jessica Gonzalez, thank you so much for joining us this week on Counterspin.
0: Thanks for having me, Jean.
2: In February 2007, the highbrow National Book Critics Circle nominated for Best Book in the Field of Criticism a book called While Europe Slept, How Radical Islam is Destroying the West from Within. Widely viewed as denigrating an entire religious group, including by previous nominee Elliot Weinberger, who called it racism as criticism. The book didn't win, but its serious recognition in high literary circles highlighted the mainstreaming of Islamophobia. Fair produced a report looking at the media. We called it Smear Casting, How Islamophobes Spread Fear, Bigotry, and Misinformation. Counterspin talked with Fair's then communications director, Isabel McDonald, and our senior analyst, Steve Rendell, about that report. Here's that conversation.
3: On October 8th, FAIR, the Media Watch group that produces this show, published a major report on the American Islamophobic movement, its leading figures, and the prominence of their bigoted views in mainstream corporate media. The report has several parts, including a list of the Dirty Dozen Islamophobes, or as the report dubs them, smear casters. That word describes a loosely connected network of the leading anti-Muslim bigots in America who are able to get their message into the corporate press with remarkably little resistance. Joining me now is Isabel McDonald, FAIR's communications director, and Counterspin Steve Rendell, who, along with Veronica Cassidy and Dina Marguerite Jassir, co-authored FAIR's report, Smear Casting, How Islamophobes Spread Fear, Bigotry, and Misinformation. You can read the report at www.smearcasting.com. Welcome to Counterspin, Isabel McDonald. And welcome back, Steve.
4: Thanks very much, Janine.
5: Thank you, Janine.
3: Well, Isabel, let's start with you. Why now? What is it about the state of Islamophobia and anti-Muslim bigotry that moved you to undertake this study just at this moment?
4: Well, in terms of the timing of the report's release, we really could not have anticipated it, but I don't think we could have asked for a more compelling demonstration of the need for this study. Over the past several weeks, 70 newspapers, including the New York Times, have participated in a mass distribution of some 28 million copies of an anti-Muslim propaganda film, Obsession, to voters in swing states. And what we've found is that this latest instance of mainstream expressions of Islamophobia, of anti-Muslim hate, is only the very tip of the iceberg when it comes to corporate media complicity in what amounts to an Islamophobic smear machine. Just last year, a book that is called While Europe Slept, How Radical Islam is Destroying the West from Within, was nominated for one of the most prestigious literary prizes through the National Critics Circle. And it didn't win the prize, but the fact that it was nominated at such a high level of a highbrow literary circle, I think tells us something about the moment that we're in. Also of great concern has been the rise of a number of bigoted anti-Muslim books to the New York Times bestseller list. So, for instance, right now on the New York Times bestseller list, you can find Mark Steyn's book America Alone, which argues that demographic decline posed by Europe's emerging Muslim population is a grave threat facing the West, and actually suggests that there are lessons for Europeans in the Balkan example of ethnic cleansing. What we're talking about is a problem that has percolated up to the highest levels of publishing at a more base level in terms of the vast world of talk radio. We can find people like Michael Savage, who have an audience of 8.5 million listeners, making a call on air for the killing of 100 million Muslims.
1: Well, Steve, Islamophobia is not brand new. We've talked about the scope of the problem. There is a kind of smaller angle within it that folks may have noticed. Can you tell us a little bit about the election angle?
5: No, certainly Islamophobia has been with us for a long time. It's increased since the September 11th attacks in 2001. The report has several different parts. One of them deals with Islamophobia and the elections. And one of the aspects that we deal with in there is the familiar trope that Barack Obama is a secret Muslim. Now, the way that journalists deal with this is to just fact check it and come back and say, well, actually, it's untrue that he's a secret Muslim, and they leave it at that. They don't look more deeply into it. If this were a charge that he were a secret Jew, we know that the press would look more deeply into it. They would.
1: You mean into the motivations for the charge?
5: They'd look into the motivations. They would make it first a fact-checking story. Of course, it has to be that. But they'd also make it a story about anti-Semitism. Now, how do we know that they would do that? Because in 1990, when the Roman Catholic Prime Minister of Poland was running for re-election, there was a whispering campaign about him that he was a secret Jew. And here in the United States, journalists took great umbrage. The Atlanta Journal-Constitution said, it's lucky we're not like that. And Richard Cohen of the Washington Post said that it demonstrated a peculiar Polish virus, and meaning that Poland had this special problem with anti-Semitism. But it's not that peculiar, because we have it here in the United States in 2008. Only in this case, we have a campaign that's actually risen to the level of mass media, suggesting that Barack Obama is a member of another religious minority, in this case, a Muslim.
1: And of course, that campaign is premised on the idea that to say someone is a Muslim is a slur, you know.
5: And that's the problem with the reporting on it, is it sort of takes for granted that there's something suspicious or bad about being Muslim. They don't dig into the deeper societal problem of Islamophobia that the story should evoke.
1: Some of the names that are mentioned as high-profile Islamophobes are going to be familiar to our listeners: Glenn Beck, Michael Savage, Bill O'Reilly. But these are folks who have a record of making outrageous, bigoted, racist statements about a range of different groups. I wonder, why did you think you wanted in this report to focus specifically on what folks like that have said about Muslims?
4: Well, I think first off, it's important to recognize that hateful statements about any group are appalling, and journalists should use standards that would ensure that the public is getting information rather than hate. But I think that there is something very interesting that goes on in media discussions of Muslims that we see on these same talk radio programs, where there's often quite a lot of hate percolating, it has to be said. One thing that really jumped out at me doing research for this report was the similarity between the kind of narrative that these media figures are constructing around Muslims and the narratives that have historically been used to demonize Jews, which are widely recognized in the media, not by all of these talk radio pundits, but by most mainstream media figures as being abominable and unacceptable. Specifically, when you hear somebody like Michael Savage talking about how we know you want to take over America, referring to Muslims, or when you hear Debbie Schlussel, who broadcasts on a CBS radio station in Detroit and has also been published by The Wall Street Journal, talking about how they are here on our shores pretending to be loyal Americans and they are plotting to take over our country. There's something that is distinctive about this kind of hate speech that I think needs to be recognized as really profoundly dangerous.
5: We do know also, after the attacks in September 2001, there was a huge spike in hate crimes targeting Muslims in the U.S., according to the FBI. The number rose to about 800% of what it had been in 2000. It's tapered off some since then, but every year it's still about four times as high as it was in the year 2000. So what we're looking at is a continuing problem with actual violence against Muslims, which can't help but be exacerbated by the presence of these Islamophobes in the national media.
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5: Thanks, Janine.
2: 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I'm Janine Jackson. 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

0: From Washington, D.C., this is On the Ground. On this show, part two of our coverage of D.C. marking 1 year of Trump's occupation, with armed National Guard and police from up to two dozen federal agencies in our neighborhoods. But D.C. is determined to keep fighting back.
1: Trump wants to control D.C. because controlling the capital city is a good way to control dissent. Interfere in a peaceful transfer of power, just like we said 1 year ago today, right now. D.C. is our home, and Trump can't have it.
0: Also on the show, are we in a new Emmett Till moment? Gerald Horn comments on the unsolved death of Mississippi teen Nolan Wells and discusses the empire's chaos in Iran, Gaza, Ukraine, and Cuba.
2: What links what's happening in historic Palestine and what has happened over the decades and centuries in North America is this notion of settler colonialism. Settler colonialism is an ugly process.
0: All that and much more coming up. Welcome to On the Ground, Voices of Resistance from the Nation's Capital. I'm Esther Ivarum. Now our headlines with Chantel James.
3: While President Trump continues to tell reporters that the U.S. has control of the Strait of Hormuz, Iran continues to demonstrate its actual control, striking two UAE oil vessels on Thursday as they attempted to transit the strait without using new protocol established by Iran and Oman. Iran says the strait will remain closed until the U.S. meets certain requirements, including the lifting of its unilateral sanctions, the returning of Iranian frozen assets, and the end of Israel's attacks on its neighbors. Global oil prices are rising again. Meanwhile, on the USS Abraham Lincoln, there are new reports of dire conditions for troops, some of whom have tried to commit suicide by attempting to jump overboard. A reporter for Military Times spoke to CNN.
4: Out front now, Natalie Olivero. She is the Military Times journalist who broke the story, and she is also a Navy veteran. You're reporting on incidents involving sailors apparently trying to jump overboard. You spoke to the wife of one of them, I know, and her husband served in the Navy for more than a dozen years, 13 years. So what have you learned?
5: Speaking with Ms. Saloma, she is extremely worried and concerned about how her husband is actually doing. And until she can be in front of him and see him with her own eyes, she's not really going to be able to answer that question. And facing the stresses that every military spouse faces when theirs is deployed is being a solo parent at home with three little kids. So not being able to have answers or direction is really challenging right now for her especially.
3: We'll have more on the U.S.-Israel war on Iran with Professor Gerald Horn later in the show. In Gaza, Doctors Without Borders is accusing Israel of a deliberate effort to make existence itself impossible. With the electrical infrastructure destroyed, Gaza's limited healthcare system runs almost entirely on generators, but Israel blocks needed oil and engine parts that are crucial. In southern Lebanon, residents say that Israel is committing a form of ecocide now, by deliberately setting wildfires, trees, and national habitats to totally clear land where villages have been destroyed. In the Western Hemisphere, a 7.4 magnitude earthquake shook the nation of Colombia Monday, August 10th. It was the strongest hit Colombia in a century and killed at least 273 people, with 400 still missing. The family of Mississippi teenager Nolan Wells, still seeking answers after their son was found dead over the July 4th holiday, held a press conference Thursday with members of Black Congressional Caucus to ask the FBI to carry out a federal investigation. On Wednesday, August 19th, Nolan's 19th birthday, his family will hold a prayer vigil and is inviting supporters to hold vigils in their communities. This is Nolan's family speaking at the press conference held in Atlanta at the annual convention of the National Association of Black Journalists.
6: Hello, everyone. Thank you all for having us, for platforming our son's story. As many of you know, his 19th birthday is next Wednesday. And it's as the days gets closer, it's definitely getting harder. That realization is really sinking in. That we don't have our son physically here anymore. And I think a lot of people have forgotten. Only thing we want to know is what happened. That's all we want to know, is what happened to our son.
3: In U.S. election news, Peggy Flanigan has won the Democratic primary for U.S. Senate in Minnesota, defeating millions in dark money. Flanigan's platform includes Medicare for all, expanding Social Security, and dismantling Immigration and Customs Enforcement, ICE, after federal agents unleashed by the Trump administration killed two people in Minnesota earlier this year. Flanigan was endorsed by Senators Bernie Sanders and Elizabeth Warren. In D.C., August 11th marked 1 year of Trump's occupation with armed National Guard and a surge of federal police patrolling neighborhoods. Luke Filomena, a registered nurse and a member of the National Nurses United, addressed a rally near the White House on the anniversary, saying, quote, "We're now seeing the imperious boomerang come back with its sights locked on the black, brown, and immigrant communities here in D.C. End quote. Another action marking 1 year of occupation, titled Guard Out of D.C., is Saturday, August 15th at noon at 14th and U Streets Northwest. We'll have more on 1 year of D.C. occupation after headlines. For On the Ground, this is Chantel James.
0: Thank you, Chantel. This is On the Ground. Stay with us.

0: Let me tell you, as they arrest our people, and if the First and Fourth Amendment don't apply, you notify. If the First or Fourth Amendment don't apply, you notify. We built Film the Police so our communities could document what was happening in our streets. Since then, we received more than 1,650 reports of police and federal law enforcement actively across the district. Those reports have helped us track what our communities already know. Black people continue to bear the weight of policing in this city. Yep. MPD remains a dominant force, and federal and military involvement in our streets remains significant. Yes. We're going to rise up, and we're going to continue to fight back. Yes. Yes. Yes. Keep us safe. Our safety is in our ability to organize, to know our rights, to document what's happening, to show up for one another, and to build skills necessary to defend our communities. And as long as our city is occupied, we will continue building the necessary power to protect our people and fight for the DC we deserve. The power, once again, is in the people. It is our duty to love and support one another. This is our city. This is our home. The National Guard's got to go home. National Guard's go home. National Guard's go home. National Guard's go home. Trump and his regime don't keep us safe. We keep us safe. End the occupation. So I charge you right now to rise up with me in Free DC. Look at your neighbor and say, rise up with me.
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3: Thank you. Hello, my name is Luke, and I'm a nurse at MedStar Washington Hospital Center, as well as a shop steward and proud union member for National Nurses United. As a nurse, I am privileged to be able to care for the beautiful people who call this city their home. And today, I'm here at this rally for them, for my patients, who are some of the strongest people I've met, not only because they're fighting life-threatening, oftentimes chronic illnesses, day in and day out, but because they are doing it while simultaneously navigating an intentionally convoluted and inhumane healthcare system that has committed itself to prioritizing the extraction of profits over the health, well-being, and dignity of the sick and vulnerable. And rather than seeing this issue addressed, I've seen this administration and every administration prior instead choose to spend hundreds of billions, now trillions of dollars yearly to go towards countless amounts of death and destruction through endless imperialist wars overseas and the funding and arming of a genocide in Gaza. I've been forced to watch as hospitals filled with patients and fellow healthcare workers, as well as schools filled with children, are indiscriminately bombed in Gaza and Iran. And as the U.S. blockade of Cuba leaves hospitals without fuel and supplies to power life-saving medical equipment and provide care for their patients. And over this past year, under the Trump regime, we're now seeing this imperialist boomerang come back, with its sights locked on the Black, brown, and immigrant communities here in D.C. Those who I see each day at the bedside. Those who, whilst dealing with the horrors of the American healthcare system for the past year, have also been forced to live in a crisis of affordability, along with the National Guard on every street corner and metro station outside their homes, and ICE terrorizing their communities and kidnapping and killing them and their neighbors.
1: Shame!
3: Despite this, these attacks have forced us to come together and work in solidarity with one another to resist this administration and fight for a better future. And slowly but surely, people are waking up. They're waking up from the delusional and reactionary belief that kidnapping of neighbors and terrorizing of communities will lead to any material gain for anyone other than the Trump himself and the billionaires backing him. They're waking up to the genocidal horrors occurring in Palestine, as well as those in Iran and Lebanon, all of which are at the behest of our taxpayer dollars. We're seeing this not only in the decline in Trump's popularity, but also in the rise of the popularity of progressive candidates across the country and here in D.C. Campaigning without corporate or AIPAC donations on Medicare for All and agendas which improve the material conditions of the working class and uplift Black, brown, and immigrant communities rather than scapegoating them and calling for austerity. But as you all know, there's still much more work to be done. We need to continue to act to put a stop to the current administration's actions and hold them accountable. And we also must ensure that the candidates we elect into office in the future will truly act in the interests of the people rather than the interests of corporations and the super wealthy. As union nurses, whether we're fighting against wage theft, against the closure of one of our postpartum wards, or for the safe staffing ratios or Medicare for All, we are committed to fighting on behalf of our fellow workers, but more importantly, we are committed to fighting for our patients and our community. That is why we hope to continue to stand in solidarity with all of you here to fight for the well-being and dignity of every person in D.C. up through November to 2028 and long, long after. Because a brighter future is possible, so long as we are willing to struggle for it. Thank you, solidarity, and free D.C.
0: Good morning.
4: Good morning.
0: We are so hyped out here this morning. It is truly a pleasure to be with you. My name is Jackie Johnson. I am one of the co-chairs of Free D.C.'s Congress Working Group. A year ago, Trump thought he was announcing the beginning of our defeat. Instead, he announced the beginning of one of the strongest, most united movements D.C. has seen in a long time. Because here's what they still don't understand about D.C., even after all this time. Every time they attack us, they make us stronger. For you all, for those of you all who've been with us, been with the Congress Working Group since last year sometime, you know that Congress has spent the last year obsessed with our city. But you also know that that obsession has truly led to us getting stronger and fighting back better every single time. They have introduced more than 60 bills to strip away our rights, take over our government, control our budget, and tell D.C. residents our voices don't matter. They thought we would cower and back down. Did we back down?
4: No.
0: No, we got organized. 60 plus attempts to control our laws, our budget, our elections, our police, our tax dollars, our home. And after all of that, every single one of those attacks has failed. Why? Because we fought back. We packed their hearings and their markups, Free DC t-shirts, stickers, pins, and everything else, showing up in every camera shot you could see. We flooded their offices with phone calls from DC residents and our allies. We organized lobby days, first with just post-it notes with an office number and a member name and a precious few copies of a letter as a leave behind. Now, we have spreadsheets organized by hallways, and we demand to speak to the legislative director and chief of staff by name. We request and schedule appointments within minutes of attack bills being announced. We lead sign-on letters with organizations representing millions of members and subscribers. We meet with congressmen to lean on governors to withdraw their national troops. When we lean in, policy shifts. Unanimous consent votes stop. Bills die in committee. The attacks don't go anywhere. And we are going to keep reminding Congress of something they keep forgetting. As Sam just said, if you come for DC, we come for you. There are some corporations and some businesses that need to learn that lesson too. Because last month, Congressman James Comer sat in a congressional markup and told everybody that DoorDash had been lobbying Congress to take away DC's power to raise our own revenue. Over what, y'all? A 20-cent fee.
5: a 20-cent fee for food security, a 20-cent fee that will partly go to regulate their asses. But you know what we came through with less than 2 hours after he let that fall out his mouth? Delete DoorDash. I want to hear you say delete DoorDash. And hear me now. We all know deleting DoorDash is just the beginning. Cancel your Dash Pass. Ask your job, why are we using Dash Pass for the little get together after the work or staying out overtime? Ask your kid's school. Ask your church. Ask your neighborhood group. Ask your book club. Make sure none of us are using DoorDash anymore. We, our DC, is standing with the restaurants to get them to change platforms. We're going after their advertisers. This is not just about the 20-cent fee. This is about power. And that White House back there might be for sale to billionaires and oligarchs, but DC is not for sale. Every corporation and local business watching needs to understand if you use your money to attack our democracy, we can use our money to fight back. We can boycott. We will organize. We do unionize, and we can spend our money somewhere else. And politicians, don't think just because that you might just be safe because we can't vote for you. If we can vote for you, we will. And if we can't, we will knock doors in your congressional district. You'll see us this fall out there. You will be phone banking your constituents. We'll show up at your town halls and your rallies. We'll show up in your comments and social media. And we'll make damn sure that the people who can vote for you know exactly what you've been doing to DC. That they know exactly how anti-democratic you really are. Because After one year, they should understand something about the people of D.C. As Nene said earlier, we are not new to this. D.C. is true to this. We Washingtonians know how to fight back, and we are not afraid of you. So Congress, corporations, businesses, coalitions, all y'all, and Donald Trump, Stephen Miller, Safe and Beautiful Task Force, Jeanine Pirro, all of y'all, you need to hear us. If you come for D.C., we come for you. If you come for D.C., we come for you. You know what? Every occupying force has to go. That's it, and that's all. Free D.C., y'all.
6: That was Jackie Johnson, organizer with Free DC. Before her, Taylor, executive director of Harriet's Wildest Dreams. They were all speaking on August 11th at Black Lives Matter Plaza, about one block from the White House. And we still call it Black Lives Matter Plaza, we insist, despite the fact that a MAGA congressman basically forced the district to jackhammer that mural up, the one with the 35-foot yellow letters that said Black Lives Matter. And this rally was marking 1 year of Trump's occupation. We're going to go back to hear more voices from the rally. This is On the Ground. Stay with us. Up next is Anka Jane, the shadow senator for the District of Columbia.
7: Others told me, don't waste your time trying to defend these local laws that Congress is upset about, because you don't have a chance. I didn't listen. We didn't listen.
8: That's right.
7: Instead, we got to work building a strategy, honing a message that would resonate, scheduling meeting after meeting after meeting with members of Congress in their offices. And here is what the work has brought us. As Jackie just said, not one single anti-DC bill has actually become law. We have convinced Senate Democrats to stand firm and block every single one of these bills. And when House Republicans tried to smuggle some of these same attacks into the federal budget, we stopped that too. And we made sure that not one single new anti-DC rider was added to the federal budget. Now, let me ask you, what would have happened if we had listened to the naysayers? If we decided it was hopeless, a waste of time, better to just capitulate and avoid the embarrassment. A lot of people protected by important laws passed by the DC government would have fewer rights today. There will be fewer protections against police brutality. Immigrants would have fewer rights. DC would be more unequal and less safe. That is the power of hope. I'm not talking about a blind hope, the kind that assumes things will work out and hopes for the best. I'm talking about a hope that is grounded in both the reality of what is and what can be. A hope that sees two possible futures ahead of it, one good and one bad, and decides to wake up every single day to fight for the better one. That kind of hope is powerful. And the Republicans in the White House and Congress who have all the power in the federal government right now, they know that, and they don't want us to have it. So my message today to everyone fighting for a free DC and fighting for democracy more generally in this nation is to hold on to that hope, because it is our strongest weapon and it is working. I believe honestly that these attacks on DC have only gotten us closer to DC statehood. The rest of the nation is learning exactly what the consequences, the very real and dire consequences are of DC's lack of statehood. And I am confident that the next time we elect a Congress and a president that support voting rights, our movement will be too strong, too powerful, and too loud to be ignored. You know, it would have been easy to retreat into a defensive crouch in the face of these Republicans' relentless attacks on DC over the past year. But that's not what we did. Instead, we chose to believe that a better world is possible and then got to work fighting to make that world a reality. And because of that, I am proud to say today that after 1 year of occupation, Washington, D.C. remains unbroken, unbowed, and closer than we have ever been to statehood. I know with the help of people in D.C. and across the country, we will cross that finish line soon. Thank you very much.
9: I'm proud to be one of the co-founders, the four co-founders of Free DC, and I'm here to say clearly that Trump's occupation of DC is unwarranted, illegal, dangerous, and it needs to end. Yeah. Trump likes to say that he is making DC more safe and more beautiful. My friends, I ask you, is that what we think this occupation is about? No. This occupation is about him trying to keep DC down, but is he gonna do that? Trump wants to control D.C. because controlling the capital city is a good way to control dissent. Interfere in a peaceful transfer of power and stay in office forever. And for that, we say shame.
10: It ain't happening.
9: We have bad news for Trump. Just like we said 1 year ago today, right now, D.C. is our home and Trump can't have it. Over the last year, the DC community has affirmed this over and over again. Tens of thousands of people have been out with us in the streets, marching for a DC that is free. Together, we elected unapologetic champions for the people here over this regime to be our next mayor and our next delegate. Together, we have made it clear that DC juries will reject the lies that this administration tries to tell us. Together, we have made it clear that DC's money belongs to us and the leaders who represent us. Together, our legislators have made it clear that MPD officers who are sworn to protect us, the communities here, need to help protect us against federal attacks. Together, we have made it clear that we will protect our right to vote and make sure every registered voter can do that safely and securely. And together, we have made it clear that in the face of overwhelming pressure, trying to make us feel afraid and alone, we will make the intentional choice to prioritize joy, solidarity, and collective action. Our movement is growing here and with people across the country. The attacks of this regime have given us a reason to build solidarity with Portland, Oregon, and Chicago, and Memphis, and so many other places that they are attacking. We've built partnerships in Michigan, calling on communities there to pressure the governor to get the guard out, in North Carolina and Hawaii and Minnesota. Today, I'll announce that more than 200 national groups, elected leaders, faith congregations, and local organizations have signed a letter of solidarity committing to oppose this occupation and all congressional attacks, to urge the federal government to dismantle the DC Safe and Beautiful Task Force. Together, we are affirming our First Amendment right to peaceably assemble, just like we are here today doing. And together, we will oppose any effort to delay or deny the seating of duly elected officials, and that to make sure that every person who wins office is sworn in January. Y'all, we need all eyes on November. We need every seat in the U.S. House that is up for re-election this fall to vote out the people who are attacking us in Congress. Instead, we need to elect leaders in those states who will side with our communities and against this regime, and we look forward to working with our partners in the states to make that happen. We also need to make sure that D.C. is able to be and upheld, and that the results of our election are enforced. Because we have seen what this president does when he loses an election. The last time that happened, January 6th took place. We are already seeing this president try to do it again as they gerrymander, attempt to get voter data, impose restrictions on voting, dismantle elections protections, and so much more, because they want to stay in power by any means necessary, even if it breaks the law. Yay! It's going to be up to all of us, not just here in D.C., but across the country, to make sure that elections stay free and fair. And if we don't get it, if we don't get it, if we don't get it, the bad news is we have a challenge before us, but there are two pieces of good news. The first is that I would rather be in this fight with the people of D.C. than anyone else. And the second is that on the other side of this fight is more than just an end to attacks. What is on the other side of this fight is a future where we have the food, the power, the healthcare, the housing, the schools that we need, the safety that we need, and so much more. What is on the other side of this is a free DC.

0: Yes, we are strong, and we're ready to carry on.
1: And we're what?
0: And we're ready to carry on.
1: And we're what?
0: And we're ready to carry on. And we're ready to carry on.
2: That was Frankie Sebron of Herod's Wildest Dreams singing with some of the, I think, young interns from that organization for the summer. And before that, Alex Dodd, one of the co-founders of Free DC, and then DC's shadow senator, Ankit Jain. And those are all the all that we can squeeze in from that rally into this hour. But we'll post more on our website. This is On the Ground. Stay with us.

0: This is On the Ground, Voices of Resistance from the nation's capital. I'm Esther Averam. And now I'm joined by our geopolitical analyst, the writer and activist Gerald Horn, professor of history and African-American studies at the University of Houston, and the author of more than 40 books, including the very latest, Slavery, the Slave Trade, and the Roots of U.S. Imperialism. Welcome back to the show, Gerald.
1: Thank you for inviting me.
0: And thank you for joining us. Well, on this show, we continue to mark 1 year of D.C.'s occupation, where we have armed National Guard patrols, and we have police from up to 24 federal agencies in our neighborhoods. And abroad, the empire is in chaos in the Persian Gulf and the U.S. proxy war against Russia, and also in this hemisphere. And despite that, the people of Cuba, despite the decades-long blockade has caused, they are celebrating what would have been the 100th birthday of Fidel Castro, their revolutionary leader. So with all of this, I wanted to lean on you to help us make sense of where we are. And I would say the last part of this in terms of on the home front is that my attention has been split between geopolitics and left politics. And looking at the case of Nolan Xavier Wells, the 18-year-old Mississippi teenager who went missing and was found dead after the July 4th holiday. And August 19th, I believe, will mark his birthday. The parents who held a press conference with Benjamin Crump, attorney, on Thursday called for a day of prayer during that time. And as I was trying to prepare to talk to you, I was kind of wondering if we are in kind of like a new Emmett Till moment, you know, kind of reflecting on the murder of Emmett Till, the teenager in Mississippi in 1955. And so I know that's a lot, but I just find myself in a sense of chaos, really trying to ferret through so much news and so much chaos, both abroad and at home.
1: Well, there is good reason to be wary and suspicious about what has happened in Mississippi. Recall that during the bad old days of lynching, Mississippi led the nation in terms of lynching victims, most of whom were young Black men. We also recall that during the days of slavery, Mississippi was the heart of the Cotton Kingdom and was that rare state that had a Black majority, which in turn led to fierce repression to prevent slave rebellions. And there is once again good reason to be quite suspicious when Black men go missing in Mississippi. Now, with regard to foreign policy, it's possible perhaps to link the disastrous escapade in Iran with what's happening in this hemisphere. That is to say, as the United States finds it increasingly difficult to defeat the Iranians, not to mention compete with China, there is this developing thesis that the United States is retreating to the hemisphere. Witness the apparent victories for U.S. imperialism in terms of the elections in Peru and Colombia, their pressure on Brazil, which is facing an important election in a few months in October, and the continuing attempt to destabilize the Cuban Revolution. So even with this rather perilous trajectory in the Americas, it's possible perhaps to see it as a sign of global weakness for U.S. imperialism.
0: I think one sign of the decline couldn't be these contradictory statements that come out of the White House. We know that even though the traffic through the Strait of Hormuz has basically slowed to a trickle, or in some cases has seemingly stopped altogether, and Iran has entered into a new agreement with Oman to basically control the strait as a matter of not only commercial control, but also for their own security and deterrence. Trump is saying that the U.S. controls the strait. At the same time, there are some reports that the USS Abraham is being recalled after there were several attempts by members of the U.S. military aboard to commit suicide, to jump overboard. There were some reports that I only saw in Iranian press of an actual mutiny on board the ship where several people were killed. So this is part of the chaos that I'm talking about. And so when you look at the Persian Gulf and you hear these or see these or read these contradictory statements, what's your reaction to them?
1: Well, my reaction is that the United States is embroiled in a humiliating defeat at the hands of the Iranians. It was encapsulated by the Washington Post story that captured global headlines of Mr. Trump receiving what may have been phony intelligence from the Israelis, that when he was in Turkey, there was going to be an attempt to shoot his plane out of the air. And so therefore he slipped through a catering truck into a decoy plane and left the most of the cabinet to be kind of human shields, as they apparently were not aware of the fact that the president had split from the major Air Force One and gone on a minor plane. And I think that that rather shambolic retreat and his return to Washington was symbolic of the shambolic retreat of U.S. imperialism from Iran, because it's apparent that the United States is not able to make an advance strategically with regard to defeating this

0: Republic. It's also apparent that the Islamic Republic is being supported in ways large and small by China and Russia to begin with. And what's even more remarkable, I have to confess, is that I have not noticed masses in the streets protesting of what's going on with regard to billions of dollars, of our tax dollars, being spent, being poured down a rat hole in West Asia.
1: Again, I'm thinking West Asia, I'm thinking home, I'm thinking this hemisphere. And what I've been very disturbed about is the erasure of people. So while we rightly put our attention on this war that you just said is costing U.S. taxpayers tens of billions of dollars and for nothing, while we put our attention there, the genocide that we've been reporting on for the past 3 years and the expanding genocide into the West Bank and into southern Lebanon, it gets overshadowed. This war overshadows these mounting deaths and atrocities. And similarly, I see the deaths of people, the lynchings, the way that the Nolan Wells case is being constantly, people are constantly attempting to sweep it under the rug, like nothing to see here. Before his body was even cold, then, oh, okay, nothing. He just drowned. Nothing to see here. And it took the investigation of a Black woman audio engineer to really, in a sense, pull the shroud that seemed to be placed over the case, and, you know, by local officials, by law enforcement, who did none of the normal investigations that you would do if you were really trying to investigate. I mean, just common procedures around who gets searched, whose home gets searched, whose boat gets searched, you know, whose phone gets confiscated and looked at. You know, there's a whole controversy now about, did the family turn over the phone? Well, did the other people who were on the boat that day when he disappeared, did they have to turn over their phones? I mean, I know it's kind of seeming to get into the weeds, but if you talk to anybody who's an investigator, none of the things that are normally done in a case like this of suspected murder were done. And people really just want to know that there will be justice for this young man. So Doctors Without Borders put out a report basically accusing Israel of deliberately trying to make existence itself impossible in Gaza. It says, quote, "What we are witnessing in Gaza is not a series of isolated shortages. It is a policy of attrition by design." Okay, so the renowned humanitarian group Doctors Without Borders said Wednesday, so it was Wednesday, that the Israeli government is still restricting the entry of engine oil and generator parts to the Gaza Strip, imperiling life, saving hospital functions and other essential services to the decimated territory. And then it goes on to say that Gaza's remaining healthcare system relies almost entirely on generators, with most electricity cut by Israeli authorities and much of the electrical infrastructure destroyed. So you're talking about just basic hospital functions. And that's similar to what has happened in Cuba. There are all these links for me, and I won't belabor them, but the same thing has happened in Cuba with the blockade of oil being able to be imported into the country. And you're in Mississippi right now, and you know about the legacy of not only lynching there, but also the denial of health care as a deliberate strategy against the Black population.
0: Well, I am in Mississippi, and talking about Nolan Wells reminds me of 1964, when the three civil rights workers, Shorner, Cheney, and Goodman, were missing. They were eventually found dead at the hands of the authorities. And while the search was being conducted for them, the authorities and searchers were fishing out of swampy waters a countless number of Black men who had been disappeared over the decades, perhaps over a longer period. And with regard to Israel, finally, Ambassador Huckabee, the so-called Christian nationalist, the U.S. ambassador,

0: America. But early stage, at least historically speaking, settler colonialism in historic Palestine.
1: You know, there was actually a recent news story, and somewhat still developing, about police in Mississippi burying people who they had identified but had not notified the families, and buried them behind a state jail there. And this story is still kind of unfolding, even though I think it was first reported in about 2 years ago. I'm looking at an NPR story. It says families of people who were buried in a pauper's field next to a Hinds County penal farm near Jackson, Mississippi, are calling for a federal investigation into the burials, which took place without families being notified, with their attorney now saying the field holds hundreds more graves. The families want a full accounting of the bodies buried there. So you're talking about 1964, the watery graves, but this is an actual burial and the family's not even being notified. That's kind of just where my attention has gone, you know, for the past few months. There's so much that I don't want to forget what we've been covering for the past 3 years, the genocide, because these are fathers, mothers, children, like Henry Job, just babies being shot in the head, just all kinds of atrocities that we don't want to forget and that are still going on. And on the same, at the same time, you know, for like a 1 hour show, weekly show to kind of hold all of this, we also don't want to overlook what's happening right here in our own backyard in the larger country, but also here in DC, again, as we mark 1 year of Trump's occupation, where people have also been killed. Julian Bailey, a father, a 43-year-old father who was shot in the back 6 times by U.S. Marshals, according to a recent report that they just received in terms of his cause of death or how he died. And Norberto Mesa, a delivery man who was a bystander during a high-speed chase by the U.S. Park Police, and he was killed while they were doing this illegal high-speed chase. High-speed chases are illegal in the district. Is there anything you want to add for this wide-ranging discussion?
0: Well, just a footnote. In light of the fact that I had mentioned the apparent absence of thousands in the streets marching against these depredations in West Asia, I should balance that by talking about some of the defeats of pro-Israeli candidates, particularly in Democratic Party primaries. That bodes well for the future, although, speaking of the November elections in the United States, we cannot rule out the possibility of Trump-like shenanigans in order to reverse what appears to be a certain victory for the political opposition and a defeat for the GOP.
1: Well, I guess I should give a little shout out on Saturday, August 15th, here in D.C., there'll be a National Guard Out protest, a rally and march Saturday, August 15th at noon at 14th and U Street Northwest. That's here in Washington, D.C. So for folks listening in the Washington, D.C. area, or those who want to get here and are hearing this, you know, beforehand, there'll be a 1 year of occupation guard out of D.C., federal agents off our streets, full rights for immigrants, and no new ICE headquarters here in D.C. And so a few D.C. Liberation Center, PSLD.
2: 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However you find yourself here, the transmission currently scrambling your brainwaves is Radiotrome. And I'm your host, Alex Oblivion. We were just listening to the latest On the Ground from Esther Averam, cut short a little bit to keep our programming on schedule. Sorry about that, Esther. It's a great show, though. You should definitely tune in every Saturday before Radiotrome for it. follow her on Instagram. You know, same goes for a lot of our both local and national programming that we have here on the station. But right now you are listening to Radiodrome. And here in Fairbanks on August 15th in the year of our Lord, Dern 2026, it's kind of a mixed day, a mixed bag for weather. It's not quite, it's definitely not golden sunshine and blue skies all along the way. There's, you know, it's like kind of partly cloudy, kind of muggy, kind of hot, kind of grungy. There's a threat of rain later. So, you know, I had originally planned a sort of summer bop episode for y'all this week. But, you know, I also, during the summer, I try to tailor the mood, especially to the weather. Because if, you know, you're out there in your car and you're bopping along, you want to be bopping along with the prescribed vibe. And so the vibe I prescribe today is post-punk. That's right. We're back on our post-punk nonsense. It's been a while, though. We had a lot of 80s new wave nonsense for gosh knows how long. So, you know, this is a little bit of a return to form. But nonetheless, I think that you will enjoy it, especially if, like Iggy Pop, you have a lust for life.

Well, hey there, Radio Knots. You just heard Sex Beat by The Gun Club. I hope that that beat in particular is the vibe for wherever you currently are. Again, at the top of the hour, I explained trying to cater to the weather where I currently am, which is a little bit cloudy, a little bit grungy, a little bit hot, a little bit muggy. Don't know where you are. You might be tuning in on Al Gore's internet. But I hope these post-punk vibes are landing for you. I did want to do a little summer bop session, but, you know, got to go where the weather takes us sometimes. Before that, we had K by Pylon, the traffic cone-obsessed best band in Athens, according to REM drummer Bill Berry. Who demurred when REM was named the best band from Athens. I was actually, Athens, Georgia came up in conversation the other day, and I was like, is that place cool? I've never been. All I know about it is that a bunch of cool bands came from there. So if you or someone you know have been to Athens, Georgia recently, is it still cool? Was it ever cool, or did all these cool people just come out of there and leave? Let me know. Before that, we had Your Turn to Run by the German post-punk experimental electronic band Malaria. Before that, we had the debut single from Susie and the Banshees, Hong Kong Garden, named after the Hong Kong Garden Chinese takeaway, which stood at 101 High Street in southeast London. Susie Sue was quoted as saying, "I'll never forget, there was a Chinese restaurant in Chislehurst called the Hong Kong Garden. Me and my friends were really upset that we used to go there, and, like, occasionally when the skinheads would turn up, it would get really ugly. These gits would go en masse and just terrorize these Chinese people who were working there. We try and say, leave them alone, you know? It was kind of a tribute to them. I remember wishing that I could be like Emma Peel from the Avengers and kick all the skinheads' heads in, because they used to mercilessly torment these people just for being foreigners. It made me feel so helpless, hopeless, and ill." Know the feeling, Susie. I don't know. I'm sure a lot of our listeners have heard about that, you know, plan to give ICE Gestapo, like, taser gloves, which is just so, like, comically evil that I can't really picture it happening. What's that David Lynch quote? Now is a great time to be alive if you love the theater of the absurd. Before that, we had Schizophrenic by Red Army Choir, which I note that streaming services are confusing with the actual Alexandrov Red Army Chorus, which is the official orchestra of the Russian Red Army. That was actually just a single from a band which took its name from the Red Army Chorus. As far as I can tell, that was their only release. It was, I believe, 1976, 78. All I could really find about it was on Discogs, so if anybody else knows anything else about them, let me know. Before that, we had Final Solution by Pear Ubu. That was from their second self-release single in 1976. Before that, Hunger for a Way Out, a more modern post-punk from the Lawrence, Kansas-based post-punkers, Sweeping Promises. I've really been enjoying their output. I need to do a deep dive, because, like, I know songs here and there from them, but, like, every one that I know is, like, a banger. So I really got to, like, give, like, whole albums a listen here soon. And we started off this set with Lust for Life by Iggy Pop. From the album of the same name, it was the second collaboration between Pop and producer David Bowie after the success of Pop's solo debut, The Idiot. After Bowie's album Low was released, rather than promote his own album, Bowie instead opted to support Pop on his own tour. However, even though Bowie took steps to step back and give Pop the limelight, often in interviews, Pop would be asked about Bowie rather than his own music, so he was intent on their next collaboration being more, you know, Iggy Pop forward. I'm just paraphrasing here, but he's basically like, I just gotta get in there before he does, so, like, I just gotta, like, make it my own and go faster than he can, so that no one can take it away from me.
After that tour that Bowie supported, they returned to Berlin to begin production on this album. And the opening drum beat of that track, which was co-written by Bowie and performed by Hunt Sales, was inspired by the Armed Forces Network call signal, which the musicians picked up while waiting for a broadcast of Starsky and Hutch. There's also a meme I saw recently, which is like a picture of Bowie and Iggy Pop sitting like in a like a streetcar or like a train or something, and the caption says, "David Bowie moves to West Berlin with his old friend Iggy Pop in the hopes that they will escape the spotlight and reduce their drug use." And user at Faded AF Routha comments, "I am going to reduce my drug use by moving to Drug City with my close personal friend, Mr. Drugs." Although that being said, they did successfully eventually reduce their drug use. And thankfully, at least Pop is still with us. Of course, we lost Bowie to cancer in 2016. And that was when everything really in the universe started to fall apart. But anyway, yeah, let's get back to some more post-punk. We've got about 20 minutes before the top of the hour when the FCC would like us to interrupt our broadcast and tell you some basic facts about time and space. Sadly, we don't get a new episode of Quanta Radio where we can really learn new facts about space. But we will have an excellent rerun right after Radiodrome, so stay tuned. Of course, the position of the stars may have changed, but the tunes are always bangers, and the facts remain fun, regardless of where you may be in the cosmos. But it has been a little bit warm where I've been. Like I said, it's a little hot and muggy. So why don't we call in the Velvet Underground to help us cool it down?

Well, hey there, Radionauts. It is 1:01 and 40 seconds in the afternoon, and you are tuned into KWRK LP 101.7 FM Fairbanks. 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However you find yourself here, the transmission currently scrambling your brainwaves is Radiodrome. And I'm your host, Alex Oblivion, here on another post-punky episode for you. The weather app says that it's supposed to be cloudy, but then I look out the window of the studio, and it seems like I can see some blue out there, so I hope that this post-punk isn't bringing your summer day down. But you just heard Jennifer Darling by Helsinki Five Below. That was the sole single from that Sheffield band. Before that, we had Shouting Out Loud by The Raincoats. Oh, wow, it's a Radiodrome episode, and he played The Raincoats. I am sure that you are both shocked and awed. That was from their 1981 sophomore album, Audi Shape. Before that, we had Sudno, which translates to Bedpan, by the Belarusian post-punkers Molchat Doma. Might be Molchat Doma? I forgot to look up the pronunciation and remind myself. That was adapted from the late Russian poet Boris Rizzi's poem, Enameled Bedpan. Before that, Let's All Make a Bomb by Heaven 17, formed by Ian Craig Marsh and Martin Ware following an acrimonious split with their band The Human League. They named themselves after the fictional band The Heaven 17 and Anthony Burgess's A Clockwork Orange. Before that, we had NITA by the short-lived Welsh band the Young Marble Giants. They hailed from Cardiff and released a solo studio album, 1980s Colossal Youth. They evolved from an earlier incarnation of the band named True Wheel after a song on Brian Eno's album Taking Tiger Mountain by Strategy. We started off that set with Cool It Down by the Velvet Underground off of basically their last album, Loaded. There was technically another album released under the Velvet Underground moniker, Squeeze. However, it was definitely a Velvet Underground of Theseus at that point, as I forget the band member's name, but basically he came on and the third album, the self-titled Velvet Underground album, because John Cale had left, and then by Squeeze, that new guy was the only one who was left. Although, I mean, he's a talented fellow. There are some... the album is not without its merits. There, I think we played one of the songs from it on our Guilty Pleasures episode, because while not really being the Velvet Underground anymore, I mean, Lou Reed's not there, Mo Tucker's not there, it's still, you know, it's a fun, it's a good, it's catchy, it's a good song. No shade to the member of the Velvet Underground whose name I cannot remember. Sorry, bud. Anyway, yeah, that is that for that set. So, I don't know how you feel. You want to get some more post-punk in your veins? Cause if you don't, you should probably change channels, cause we've got about another hour of it. But we do have Wire coming up with Outdoor Miner. And hey, guess what? Spoilers, we've also got some Mekons coming up. Again, I am just throwing curveballs left and right here for you. But anyway, let's get back to it. Again, Outdoor Miner by Wire. And that's Miner, M-I-N-E-R, the kind that go in tunnels and get black lung disease, not the underage individuals, just to clarify.

Well, hey there, Radionauts. You just heard Amoeba by Adolescence. That was from their debut album, their self-titled debut. An earlier version of the song was recorded in 1980 for an inclusion on KROK-FM disc jockey Rodney Bingenheimer's Rodney on the ROK compilation album, which was released by Posh Boy Records in November 1980. That version became a hit. And led to the band signing to Frontier Records in January 1981, which resulted in that self-titled debut album. Before that, we had I Love a Man in Uniform by Gang of Four. As we've mentioned on this program before, the band got their name from one of Mekon's founding members, Andy Corrigan, referencing the Maoist political faction which came to prominence during the Chinese Cultural Revolution and at the time was embroiled in an intra-party coup. The joke being that Gang of Four band member John King's name was a pun for the CCP's Gang of Four's Zhang King, the last wife of Mao Zedong. Before that, we had I'm in Love with a German Film Star by The Passions. That song was the band's only charting single, leading them to be dubbed a one-hit wonder. But as you know on this program, we do not believe in one-hit wonders. Many of us don't even have a wonder, let alone one or many wonders to necessitate an entire rack. So one should be so lucky as to be a one-hit wonder. Before that, we had The Missing Boy by the Daruti Column from their sophomore album, 1981's LC. It was a tribute to the late Ian Curtis of Joy Division, who died by suicide the year prior. The name of the band, of course, was derived from a misspelling of the Daruti Column, an anarchist military unit in the Spanish Civil War named after Buenaventura Daruti. The name was also inspired by and led to the title of their first album, The Return of the Daruti Column, taken from a four-page comic strip entitled Le Retour de la Colonne Daruti, which, if you cannot tell by my wonderful accent, is French for The Return of the Daruti Column. Before that, we had Hello Cruel World by Mekons and Outdoor Miner by Wire started us off with that set. We have a half hour left to get as much post-punk into our ears as possible. Perhaps like Iggy Pop, you have had it in the air before, but you have a half hour left to get even more in there. So let's do what we can. We have Mission of Burma coming up with Academy Fight Song.

Hey there, Radio Knots. You just heard Shepherd's Delight, the final track from The Clash's 1981 album Sandinista, named, of course, after the Nicaraguan Sandinista National Liberation Front, who we talked a little bit about previously when we were talking about the movie Walker. But the album title was chosen in response to a statement by British Prime Minister Margaret Thatcher advocating for a ban on the public use of the Sandinistas' name. Before that, we had Age by Polystyrene, probably better known for her work with X-Ray Specs, but that was from her debut solo album, Translucence. She was born Marianne Joanne Elliott Said, and, of course, better known by her stage name. She decided to start a band after seeing the Sex Pistols perform on her 19th birthday. Sadly, she died of metastatic breast cancer in 2011 at the age of 53. Before that, we had Inside Your Heart by the Monochrome Set, The Boy with the Perpetual Nervousness by the Feelies, a band originally active from 1976 until 1992. They reformed in 2008 and are still active as far as this recording goes. The band's name is taken from the fictional entertainment medium of the same name from Aldous Huxley's Brave New World, which I don't know if you've read. It's an interesting contrast to the dystopia of 1984, because in many ways I feel like it's a more realistic dystopia. You know, it's very rigidly class-based, you know, because of, you know, intentional genetic alterations, and everybody's, you know, basically numbing themselves to the horrors of the world with designer drugs and everything. And it's not even, like, the world itself. It's just interesting. If you haven't read it, go ahead and read it. Also, if I'm not mistaken, Aldous Huxley, on his death, decided to just go out by, like, injecting a, you know, metric F-ton of LSD, but that might be apocryphal. I just remember that from previous, you know, murmurings. Anyway, but for that, we had Let's Build a Car by Swell Maps, formed in 1972 by a group of teens from the West Midlands town of Solihull, England. The group consisted of brothers Kevin Paul and Adrian Nicholas Godfrey, Stephen Bird, Richard Scaldwell, David Barrington, and John Golden Cockrell. Going by the stage names, Epic Soundtracks, Nicky Sudden, Jowhead, Biggles Books, and Phones Sportsman, respectively. Jowhead would later join Television Personalities and name-check his former band in their debut single, the 1978 track Part-Time Punks. The band was cited as an influence by Thurston Moore of Sonic Youth and Scott Canberg of Pavement, among many others. Epic Soundtrack sadly died in his sleep at the age of 38 in 1997, and his brother Nicky Sudden died at the age of 49 in 2006. And we started off that final set with Academy Fight Song by Mission to Burma, who took their name from a Mission of Burma plaque. I realized I called them Mission to Burma. It's Mission of Burma, and they took their name from a Mission of Burma plaque that bassist Clint Conley saw on a New York City diplomatic building. He thought the phrase had a, quote, sort of murky and disturbing quality. And that just about wraps us up for this episode of Radiodrome. I hope that you have enjoyed yourself. I know I have. It may not have been the summer bops that I wanted to play you, but also sometimes I like some, you know, atonal David Thomas, who, if I'm not mistaken, was described as having the vocals of Jimmy Stewart stuffed in an oboe. Of course, being the late lead singer of Pere Ubu that we started off the show with. But anyway, I have been your host, Alex Oblivion, reminding you to be kind to yourself, be kind to others, and if necessary, fix your hearts or die. Stay tuned here on KWRK LP 101.7 FM Fairbanks for a rerun of the wonderful Quanta Radio coming up right after this. But until next time, it's been a pleasure. It's been a privilege. It's been a pleasure and a privilege. Anyway, I'll catch you next time. Maybe the blue skies and golden sunshine all along the way will return, and I can bring you those summer bops.

Hi. I hit pause, but it didn't take. So we almost played some more Slade for you there, which no complaints, but it's not what we're going to do. Sorry? No apologies, but also sorry? I don't know. Hello, star stuff. How are you? How are any of us, I suppose? It is 2:04 in the afternoon, and welcome to Quanta Radio on KWRK LP 101.7 FM. Or maybe you're joining through Al Gore's internet on kwrk.org. However you find yourself in this space-time, I am so glad that you're here. We just got over 2 solid hours of Radiodrome, which, delightful, twas it's not. That was about as glammed out as possible, and I thoroughly enjoyed it on this frosty afternoon, bringing a little spice to our life. Thank you to your DJ Alex Oblivion for doing the things that he do here on KWRK. Did you know this is an all-volunteer run radio station? 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

Did I say who I am? I don't know. I'm Hannah. I'll be your host, your radio host, for the next 2 hours, because that's what Quanta Radio is. Me, playing music and talking about space science with some amount of enthusiasm, as is part of my volunteer pact with NASA's Jet Propulsion Laboratory's Solar System Ambassador Program. That's right. I'm a Solar System Ambassador. This is also a volunteer opportunity that's open to anybody in the United States who is a citizen and or green card holder. Applications usually open in September, and they kind of do like a cohort onboarding, because there is a fair deal of training up front about how to be a good solar system ambassador. But it is open just to anybody who is interested in talking about space science and exploration to the general public at large. In solar system ambassador news, maybe you heard, maybe you didn't. America's in something of a way currently. And last month, in November 2024, it was announced that the Jet Propulsion Laboratory was going to lay off over 300 staff, something like 5% of their overall staff, due to budget allocation shortfalls. And right now, we don't know everything that this means, both for like the concept of space science and exploration here in the United States, but also what it means for the Solar System Ambassador Program itself. However, it does seem, you know, they haven't been explicit in this, but we can see who's sending our emails now. It seems that we may have lost our biggest champion in the cuts. That's the incredible Kay Ferrari, which is heartbreaking. Kay has been the coordinator for the Solar System Ambassador Program since 2000 and the Solar System Educators Program since 2003. She is phenomenal at organizing volunteer networks and communities of practice, as she calls it. And these carefully cultivated volunteer networks provide NASA with low-cost, high-impact ways of engaging with the general public about space science and space exploration. The oldest and most established of NASA's volunteer networks are both the Solar System Ambassador Program and the Solar System Educators Program. So cutting the workforce behind these volunteer initiatives really highlights the dangerous nature of the ongoing privatization of science work in America and the anti-education culture wars that made this even a choice to begin with. I'm sad and I'm a little mad, but I'm also grateful for the 7 years that I got to learn from Kay Ferrari and all the incredible work that she's accomplished in and out of this program. And I'm sure we'll continue to do as the remaining, because that's what we do. Also, the Jet Propulsion Laboratory staff who have stepped up and committed themselves to keeping these public programs going, despite the challenges that they're facing on the ground. You know, the good, the bad, the ugly. I suppose it's the big dark right now, in a couple ways. Here in Fairbanks, at least, we're staring down the mercury at some deep cold coming tonight. So I hope everyone out there in Radio Land has plans to stay safe and is making time to cultivate joy and wonder as we soldier through these difficult days. One way to cultivate joy, if you're in Fairbanks, Alaska right now, I would highly recommend you go outside, look at the moon. Good golly, Miss Molly. It's really something out there. It's on the rise. In the north, it's going to loop around east. The moon's going to be up all night, which we're going to talk about. This is both awesome and also kind of a bummer, but not a bummer that we have the moon. That's nice. But, you know, that it happens to be super full and high in the sky tonight, because we got the Geminid meteor shower happening also. Spoilers! We're going to talk about that later in the show. But right now, the moon's rising, and it is just, it's phenomenal. It is a true thing of beauty. It's like translucent, just huge above the horizon. So if you get an opportunity, look to the north now. Check that out. See, there we go. Practicing gratitude and all this. This last week was my birthday, which means it was also my brother's birthday and one of my wonderful sister's birthdays as well. Welcome to the Sagittarius. Everybody's welcome here. There's a whole pile of us, loads of Sagittarians in my life. So I love this time of year because it's dark and stupid and also filled with people that I love. And I get to celebrate them. I feel very lucky to have all these solar rotations to celebrate during the longest nights of the year. Something about keeping that candle of love burning. It is a grateful thing to be loved and to love deeply in return. For my birthday, I got a tattoo in memory of my late grandmother, which she probably would have hated. I shared meals with many of my beloveds. Took myself to Dancing Lights, which is my favorite bit of community lunacy here in Fairbanks. Unironically, I am saying this to you. If you have $20 and are in Fairbanks and love to see people make their weird dreams come true, go to Dancing Lights. It's exceptional and exceptionally strange. This show is not sponsored by Dancing Lights, but if they wanted to,
Just let me in. I'll still pay because it's awesome. Oh my gosh. Anyways, we should probably play some music. I'm just ranting into a microphone right now. I've got some catchy songs lined up for you. Building this playlist, it's all songs I've had on absolute repeat. We're going to start off with Moonwalker's New God. We got Ha Ha Ha by The Julie Ruin, Liberty Bell by Fontaines D.C., The Bog Bodies by Rabbitology, and all kinds of good and moody stuff. You know how we do. So when we come back from however long I feel like listening to music, we're going to talk about the Geminids. Okay? Okay. This is Quanta Radio on KWRK LP 101.7 FM and... Space Babes, I love you.

That's correct. Poppy Jean Crawford, new album. That song's called Glamorous. For that, we had some Sprints, Sharon Van Etten, Rabbitology, Fontaine's DC, The Julie Ruin. And we started off top of the 2 o'clock hour with Moonwalker's new song, New God. Relatively new song. Who knows? Whatever. You're tuned in to KWRK LP 101.7 FM. Yeah, and I'm Hannah. I'm your host. This is Quanta Radio, right? Playing music, talking about space science, space exploration, and other such things. One of the things I like to focus on with this show is backyard astronomy, as it's called. Greetings, fellow stargazers. And it's all about things you can see with your own little meatball eyes without having to use any kind of special equipment, not even binoculars, right? Because not all of us have fancy telescopes with which to look at things in the sky. But we can learn about what we can see and still enjoy a great deal of things. So, on that very note, let's talk Geminids. The Geminid meteor shower is a whole big deal that this year is competing with a very full moon. Earth's natural satellite has been waxing gibbous, which is when the moon is more than 50% illuminated, but not fully full, in the whole lead up to the Geminids meteor shower's peak, which is today, when we are on day one of the moon's 3-day full cycle. Hi-ho, such is the way. We do get to see a big, beautiful full moon. As forementioned at the previous mic break, go look at the moon! If you haven't seen it, it's doing some stuff in the sky today. Goodness gracious. But it's also the Geminids' peak today, so kind of a bummer that this is happening at the same time. The Geminids are a reliably robust annual shower that can, at its peak, which was this morning, produce up to 120 meteors per hour, which is wild, but usually it's more like 50. So even with this big giant moon we got going on right now, we are still likely to catch shooting stars out of it maybe 15 or so an hour. Who even knows? We're only going to be able to see the brightest ones because the moon is so heckin' big right now and extremely bright. This particular meteor shower is created by the trail of debris that is left behind the asteroid 3200 Phaethon. Now, Phaethon has a highly elongated 524-day orbit around the sun. It crosses the orbits of Mars, Earth, Venus, and Mercury. And every year, Earth's orbit brings us through Phaethon's trail of debris at around the same time. So the Geminid meteor shower runs annually. And what is wrong with my face today? Every year, from December 7th to the 17th, right? There's several of these meteor showers that happen every year. And the Geminids is like the big one, right? This is a solid one. Recent data from the Parker Solar Probe was published in the Planetary Science Journal last year, 2023. That suggests that, quote, the Geminids may have formed via a more violent, catastrophic destruction of bodies that transited very near the sun, end quote. This event, which would have happened many thousands of years ago, may have formed two other nearby asteroids as well as Phaethon, which is now scattering its debris around. We get a meteor shower out of it. Space fact. Astronomers didn't discover Phaethon until 1983, which is wild. And it wasn't until then that they saw that the asteroid's orbit matched up with the Geminid meteor shower, like perfect, suggesting that the shower originates from this asteroid. But interestingly, the Geminids and January's Quadrantids are the only major meteor showers that do not originate from a comet. Most meteor showers are caused by comets, not asteroids. Phaethon seems to be actually kind of a weird kind of hybrid between an asteroid and a comet. We don't really know yet. We don't really know yet. See, while both asteroids and comets are planetary objects that orbit the sun, asteroids are mostly solid, rocky metal materials, while comets are made of dirty ice and dust, like flying snowballs, dirty snowballs, and more stuff to fall off and into our atmosphere. NASA says, quote, a meteoroid is a small piece of asteroid or comet, typically pebble-sized, often created from a collision. When a meteoroid gets close to
the Earth and enters the Earth's atmosphere is called a meteor. And a meteor enters the Earth's atmosphere at a very high speed, so it burns up and produces a streak of light. If you've seen a shooting star, you likely saw a meteor. And if a meteor survives the burn and lands on the ground, it's called a meteorite. These are the terms that we're using. So, Phaethon, for all the world, looks like a rocky asteroid. Looking at it with our eyes, we're like, that is an asteroid. It's made of rock. However, in 2009 and 2012, NASA's Stereo Space-Based Observatory observed that Phaethon has a tail, which is a comet thing. In the outer solar system, comets are frozen, right? Super frozen. And they travel into our inner solar system. Increased solar radiation causes the comet's frozen materials, that dirty snowball, right? It vaporizes into a stream of gas and dust, or more technically into a stream of gas and a stream of dust. But asteroids, being rocks, don't generally do this. And Phaethon decidedly isn't ice. However, Phaethon doesn't seem concerned with labels. Same, asteroid buddy. Using NASA's Solar and Heliospheric Observatory, astronomers at the Lowell Observatory monitored Phaethon as it passed by the sun in 2022. And in color filters on that spacecraft show that Phaethon's tail is made out of sodium gas. No dust. No rock. And just like we just talked about, meteor showers are made of meteoroids, and meteoroids are made of rock, not gas. What is going on? But then I was reading an article about this on EarthSky, which is a fantastic website if you're interested in space science. And they referenced new research that was published last year, November 2023, by a team at the University of Helsinki. This was published in the journal. The journal is called Nature Astronomy, right? So, quote, this team compared an infrared spectrum of 3200 Phaethon from NASA's Spitzer Space Telescope to infrared spectra of known meteorites. They found Phaethon's spectrum showed ovaline, carbonates, iron sulfides, and oxide minerals. Those substances are also found in composition of CY carbonaceous chondrite meteorites, a rare type of meteorites with only 6 samples available for study. When CY meteorites are exposed to high temperatures, the carbonates in the meteorites produce carbon dioxide. That releases water vapor, and the sulfides release sulfur gas. Could this be what's happening to 3200 Phaethon also? Is that why this object has a tail when nearest to the sun? I don't know. At its closest, Phaethon gets 13 million miles from the sun. That is less than half of Mercury's closest distance. It's wild. No other named asteroid gets that close to the sun. That's comet stuff. Comets do that, not asteroids, but here we are. So at this point, a lot of astronomers are calling Phaethon like a comet asteroid, like a comet rock, because it's doing two things. Who knows? That's the Geminids. All right. For the most part, most Geminids burn up 30 to 40 miles up in the atmosphere, and they're known for being really bright, for being longer and multicolored. It's quite cool. They're cool to see if you get the opportunity. Best viewing is always in a dark location. For these, after 9 p.m., the best rates are usually around 2 a.m. You need to let your eyes adjust to the dark, which can take up to half an hour. And don't look at the dang moon. I'm going to tell you the opposite now. Don't look at the moon. Don't look at your phone. Light ruins your night vision, makes it harder to see these, this meteor shower here, especially with the moon being there. So you want to face away from the moon, which is going to be something of a challenge because the Geminids are called the Geminids because their apparent radiant is the constellation Gemini. Now, we've talked about this before in astronomy. When things are apparent, that is how it looks to us here on Earth. It is not a literal situation, right? These meteors are not coming from the constellation Gemini. They just kind of appear, but they can really appear anywhere in the sky. So by not looking at that. So the issue that we're, not the issue, you know, whatever, my language. Right now the moon is on the rise. It's coming out of the north. It's going to wrap around to the east, to the south. It's going to be up all night, right? So is Gemini. It's kind of coming up right around the same underneath the moon, but it's going to be very close. So the radiant apparent of the meteor shower tonight is just right there with the moon. So is Jupiter.
I mean, hey, if we're doing it, if we're looking at the moon and not the meteors, Jupiter is real bright in the sky. It just finished its closest approach to Earth. And right below that is Aldebaran, the red eye of the bull, the constellation Taurus. So if this is cool stuff, it's all kind of centrally located right now in the sky. So, but if we're looking at the meteors, don't look at the moon, look away from it. Even if the apparent radiant is the constellation Gemini, you can see meteors anywhere in the sky. But that's the way our little meatball eyes work, especially at night. You can oftentimes catch meteors out of your peripheral vision more than directly straight ahead. Rods and cones, baby. Yeah, so we do have a full moon to contend with, which is not optimal, but neither is the 30 below that's forecasted for tonight. So if you are patient and have the gear to deal with the cold snap currently crawling across the interior of Alaska, you can likely catch a few good ones. If not, it'll be back next year. Don't worry. One of the great things about this. So, it's a lot of talk, and I talked a lot. I really like this meteor shower. It's fun. It's my birthday meteor shower. Oh my gosh. Let's play some more music. We come back probably top of the hour as the man forces us to do a top of the hour mic break. Probably going to talk about fireball reporting. Have you ever reported a fireball? Yeah. There's a way to do it and it's super cool. Citizen science. What do we got? We got The Last Dinner Party. We got Os Originales Do Samba. We got Mark DeMarco, Royal Otis. I don't know how far we're going to get. Odelay maybe? We'll see. We got like 15 minutes. Okay. Okay, let's do this thing here on Quanta Radio that is music. Yes.

Hello, we're back. It's 3:02 in the afternoon, and you are tuned in to KWRK LP 101.7 FM Fairbanks. 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So thanks for joining our space time for long sets and much talk about meteorites. I'm thrilled to be here personally, and I'm grateful that you're out there in Radio Land. We just heard Odelay song Either Way off their album Carrier Pigeon. Great album, by the by. For that, Royal Otis, Mark DeMarco, Os Originales do Samba. I think we started off that set with The Last Dinner Party, The Feminine Urge. Fairly confident of that. We got plenty more music coming up, so I don't want to spend too much time talking at you, but I am still interested in talking about the Geminid meteor shower because it's interesting to me, you know. I don't have to explain myself. What did we say? A meteoroid is a fragment of an asteroid or a comet that is orbiting around the sun, and meteoroids have a size between 10 microns and like a meter, which would be huge, right? Ish. That is ish. And meteors are the shooting stars. Those are the visible path of meteoroids that have entered the Earth's atmosphere and are on fire. The Geminids are the brightest, fastest meteors of all the annual meteor showers that we see here on Earth. I think earlier I said or implied that they were slow, and that is not correct. They are very, very fast. And they're robust, right? There's a lot of particle matter happening in this meteor shower, which is why we see so many in a given year. Bill Cook, who is the lead for the Meteoroid Environment Office at NASA's Marshall Space Flight Center, which is in Huntsville, Alabama, said recently in a SciTech Daily article that, quote, the Geminids are one of only two meteor showers that can theoretically cause meteorites on the ground. He says the other one is the Taurids. So while most Geminids burn up 30 to 40 miles above our heads in the atmosphere, there is an extremely small chance that one could be big enough to produce a fireball. Fireballs can leave small meteorites on the ground. So when we find meteorites here on Earth, that is because it was big enough to be a fireball in the sky. And so this is rare. It's rare to see a fireball. It is very rare to find a meteorite. As we talked about in the last segment, we only have, like, of this particular type of meteorite, we only have 6 examples here on Earth, which looks at what 3200 Phaethon is made out of, right? So we're not working with a lot of materials here because this is super, super rare. So a fireball is a technical term. It's an unusually bright meteor that reaches a visual magnitude of -3. Oh, do we have to talk about visual magnitudes? Oh my gosh. It's bright. It's real bright, okay? brighter than like anything else that's going on in the sky, the night sky at the time, when it's seen at its peak, right? So objects that cause fireball, these are usually, they enter the atmosphere at about a meter in size, give or take. And fireballs explode in the atmosphere. Now, they're sometimes called bolides, but we're going to call them fireballs for our own technical term here because it's still true. These are terms that are used interchangeably. So if you see a bolides, I could be saying that wrong also. B-O-L-I-D-E-S is another technical term for fireballs, but it all counts. So we're just going to call them fireballs here. Okay, so their big, big ol' meteor hits the atmosphere, really becomes a fireball. So when it's entering the atmosphere, the impact of these fireballs, or the object at the time, is both slowed and heated by the atmospheric friction that it's encountering it. So in front of the object, a bow shock develops where atmospheric gases are compressed and heated, building up in front of the object. And some of that energy is radiated to the object itself, causing it to light on fire, which sometimes causes it to break apart. So this fragmentation then increases the amount of atmosphere that is intercepted by the object, and so much it continues to explode kind of for a while. So the object then is just, you know, blown up. I need better words for this right now. Maybe I need more coffee. I don't know.
as it comes through the atmosphere, it just continues to fall apart, disintegrating, catching on fire, exploding, doing all kinds of things. So it is a lot of energy that is put into the atmosphere, and it is extremely obvious when you're seeing it. Most of the stuff, most meteors are not big enough to survive coming through our atmosphere. Thank you, atmosphere, P.S., for doing what you're doing every single day, keeping these fireballs from bonking our noggins, because almost everything that comes in through our atmosphere is not big enough to survive to actually hit the ground and to be found intact later. We do find fragments. We find meteorites, sometimes more, sometimes or less. There are sometimes very large objects that make it through our atmosphere, but it's super, super rare. So to see a fireball at all in your lifetime is not fully likely unless you're often looking at the sky. And this is why I say, eyes to the sky, space babes. We got to keep our eyes up there because cool stuff's happening, but not if you're not. Well, it's still happening if you're not looking at it, but you don't get to see it. So, bummer. If a tree falls in a forest and no one's around to hear it, then that's a bummer for you. So, look at it. And if you see a fireball, so I've seen a fireball one time in my life. I look at the sky a lot, and I have seen a single fireball, but I've also gotten phone calls from other beloveds who have seen a fireball, and they're like, what did I just witness? Because they're fast, they're still moving quite fast, but it's you know, how do you even say it? It's like, you know it when you see it. What does it look like? You know it when you see it. You're like, that is, I've never seen anything like that in my life. My goodness. And you can report seeing a fireball. This is important citizen science. If you go to the American Meteor Society webpage, first off, they just have cool data. So if you're interested in looking at like a world map of fireball sightings, like certified fireball sightings across the world, I think their map is from like 1988 or something. Whoa! check it out. It's very cool. But if you see a fireball, you can report a fireball. So things to keep in mind when you think that you've seen a fireball, though, right? If it has lasted for longer than 30 seconds, probably not a fireball, right? We got a lot of stuff going on in our skies all the time. And sometimes we see very weird stuff in the sky. But a fireball is a specific thing. So while it is slowing down in our atmosphere, it is also still relatively short. So if it's longer than 30 seconds, probably you're not looking at a fireball. If it's blinking, not a fireball. If it's lights crossing the sky, no. Fireballs mostly look like a giant shooting star. There's some rockets that are going up right now. A lot of the stuff with SpaceX has pretty interesting liftoff visuals, so people have been confused with that, but those are not. Contrails are not fireballs, even if they look really shiny in the sky sometimes. Go back to the first point. Did it last longer than 30 seconds? It's not a fireball. A lot of people report contrails as being fireballs. People are generally very confused about what contrails are. Yeah. That's about all I got to say on that. Report your fireballs, if you can, to the American Meteor Society webpage, or just check it out also, because it is a super cool website, and it's filled with citizen science, people just like you, doing things. Let's play some more music. I gotta drink some coffee and organize my thoughts. My mind is a little too far up in the sky right now. So, we got Big Joni coming up. That's what we got. Idols, of course, because always. Adrian Lenker, because of course, always. yes. So, thank you, Star Stuff, for joining us at this space time here on KWRKLP 101.7 FM. It's Fairbanks Open Radio, Quanta Radio, and I'll talk. We'll be back.

goodness, star stuff. We're getting real close to the end of the show here. Oh my goodness. We just have a few minutes left after that long set. I was deeply into it. I tell you, there's something about a warm studio and good headphones that make you lose track of time. But before we end this show, I do want to talk about one more thing in a space science term. So we've been having a kind of funny, haha situation going on celestially. We're in at the beginning of this year, 2024, it was announced that there was going to be, we believed, at some point pretty soon, a very exciting nova that we were going to be able to see naked eye here on Earth, the likes that has not happened in 77 years, and that it was going to happen any minute. And then it was, well, pretty soon, and then probably, and like, hey, you know, we're making educated guesses here, so but people have been like, edge of the seat. This nova is supposed to happen. It was supposed to happen in the spring, and then I got all nervous because, you know, we don't have a lot of nighttime in the summer. And I was like, oh, if it happens when we can't see it, I'm going to be so mad. And now it's winter again, and the year's almost over, and where is it? Where is Corona Borealis blowing up? Of course, I'm being dramatic here, right? So, right quick, just so you know, Corona Borealis, the constellation, is pretty unassuming. It's not one that most people know about, even though it's generally present in our winter sky. I mean, it's okay, you know what I'm talking about here, right? We see it all the time. This is a northern constellation that is in our skies, but it's just not like it's not one of the biggies. It's not one of the heavy hitters, right? That's okay. But it's still one of the 88 constellations that is recognized by the International Astronomical Union. Those 88 constellations represent 42 animals, 29 inanimate objects, and 17 human and or mythological characters. The ancient Mesopotamians and later the Greeks established most of the northern constellations as we still recognize them today. These constellations along the ecliptic are the ones we know as the zodiac, and the ecliptic is the orbitable plane around Earth of Earth around the sun. We'll say that again because I misspoke. The ecliptic is the orbital plane of the Earth around the sun. I'm going to give up in a minute here. So today, the International Astronomical Union has designated constellations to account for 88 regions of the celestial sphere, covering everything that we can see in the night sky around the globe. Corona Borealis is a constellation in the northern hemisphere. That comes from Latin meaning northern crown. Its most bright stars form sort of a loose arc. And in Greco-Roman mythology, Corona Borealis is the crown that Dionysus gave to the Cretan princess Ariadne. And she set it in the sky because Greeks myth folks were forever putting things and people into the sky as stars. What a thing to do. You know, but every culture has its own set of myths, and while the Greeks really dominate Western mythology lore, there's no culture that doesn't have legends about stars. Bedouin astronomy lore calls this constellation the Bowl of the Poor. Australian Aboriginal stories refer to it as a woomera, which is a wooden spear-throwing device like an atlatl.

Iroquoian lore calls it the Bear's Den, and Welsh mythology recalls the Corona Borealis the Castle of the Silver Circle. I love that. Anyways, whatever we call this constellation, there's one star in it in particular that is some 3,000 light years away from Earth. We call this the Blaze Star. Technically, it's named T. Corona Borealis, or T. CRB. Whatever, that's confusing, I feel like, to have the name of the star be also the name of the constellation, so we're calling it the Blaze Star. The Blaze Star is a binary system, actually. It's not one star, it's two. Well, it's one and a zombie. So there's a white dwarf, which is the core remains of a dying star, and that is constantly accumulating material from its neighboring red giant star. And that causes a thermonuclear explosion when enough material from the red giant builds up in the white dwarf. This makes a really bright eruption. When that happens, it will look as though we have a new star in the sky. It's not going to be like a second sun. It's not even going to be like a second moon. It's just going to look like another star, but it's not there with our little meatball eyes. It's not there quite yet for us. So this nova was first recorded in an outburst in 1866, and normally this star has a magnitude 10, which is too dim for naked eye viewing, but the last time it flared up, it went to a magnitude 2 in 1946, and that's about as bright as Polaris, the North Star. And this is the second time we've talked about magnitude scale in this episode, so I feel like we would be... let's talk about it real quick, right? So the magnitude scale for brightness of nighttime objects is reverse logarithmic. The brighter an object is, the lower its magnitude number. Okay? So the sun, which is the brightest star as viewed from Earth, has a negative 26.78 magnitude. The second brightest is Sirius, which is negative 1.46. So some comparison of bright non-star objects in our solar system have maximum brightness. The full moon is a negative 12.7, Venus negative 4.92. Fireballs, like we were talking at the last mic break, that's a negative 3. Yeah, that's what's going on. So what's happening? It hasn't happened yet. And we're still waiting for it. But for us here in Fairbanks and, you know, anywhere in Alaska, we got a great view of the Corona Borealis constellation all winter long. And it's going to be pretty exciting. So whenever the Blaze Star decides to perhaps do its thing, you know, we're hoping anytime now we should be able to see it. Neat, huh? I think so. Fairly neat. I said we were going to talk about Ingenuity also, you know, up there on Mars this episode, but got too busy thinking about fireballs. So we'll talk about that next time. The helicopter crashed, but we're still going to do some stuff. That's the spoiler of Ingenuity. It crashed last January, but we've been figuring it out. Gosh! Well, they're supposed to do a mic break at 4 p.m. and we're like 1 minute away from there, so I suppose we'll just sign off and then find a robot to take over for us at some point in time. This is my first show in a long time, and I've just had a wonderful experience. You know, I really enjoy doing this, and it's really rad to know that there's like probably 5 people in the world currently listening to this, but I really appreciate you. I enjoy putting together music, I enjoy volunteering a whole lot, and thinking about space and the stars and the better parts of humanity's angels really are a grounding point for me, especially as we're here in the big dark, you know? We're T-minus away from solstice. It is both in a moral, philosophical, and literal time difficult, so I hope that you spend your quality times cherishing your loved ones, knowing that I love you, and keeping your eyes to the skies, because, babes, weird stuff's going on up there. And, yeah. We're gonna wrap this up with some John Prine. How about that? That's what we're gonna do. It's Summer's End by John Prine, off the Tree of Forgiveness. R.I.P. John Prine. Because that's how I feel about everything. Okay? Great. Boom. It's 4 o'clock. Check it out. It's 4 o'clock. 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However you find yourself at this space-time, babes, I'm glad you're here with us.

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1: You're listening to Black Agenda Report, where we provide news, commentary, and analysis from a Black left perspective. I'm Margaret Kimberly. In this week's segment, we talk about how the U.S. controls other nations in the hemisphere, such as Guyana, which become de facto U.S. colonies, assisting in imposing imperialist policies. But we begin by discussing the plight of Haitian immigrants, whose temporary protected status has ended and who now face job loss, detention, and deportation to Haiti, a country the U.S. actually advises against visiting because of the dangers posed by armed groups. Good day, and thank you for joining Black Agenda Report. I'm Margaret Kimberly. In 2025, the Trump administration announced the end of temporary protected status, TPS, for more than 300,000 Haitians currently living in the U.S. But on June 25th of this year, the Supreme Court ruled in the administration's favor, and TPS holders from Haiti have lost their ability to work legally and are being detained or ordered to appear in immigration courts and often leave wearing ankle monitors as if they were criminals. The State Department has not removed its advisory warning against travel to Haiti, but the U.S. insists that thousands of people be forced to return to a country they say is unsafe. Our guest is Gwerline Joseph. She's the founder and executive director of Haitian Bridge Alliance. She joins us from San Diego, California, to discuss the impact of the end of TPS on Haitian immigrant communities. And thank you so much for joining me.
2: Thank you so much for having us.
1: You know, TPS holders were in limbo, waiting and hoping that